0: challenging her dismissal by President Trump. Jocelyn Samuels cited a recent Supreme Court ruling that dramatically enhanced the president's power over independent agencies. More details at srnnews.com. From Washington, I'm Keith Peters.
1: Hello, Bristol Bay. My name is Maggie Johnson. It's time to take a look at the weather forecast from the King Salmon, Dillingham, and Anchorage airports. From King Salmon, today there will be cloudy skies with peaks of sunshine expected later on. The high will be 67 degrees. Winds will be southwest at 10 to 15 miles an hour. Tonight will be partly cloudy in the evening, then become cloudy after midnight. There will be a slight chance of a rain shower. The low will be 43. Winds will be south to southwest at 10 to 15 miles an hour. Tomorrow will be cloudy. There will be a slight chance of a rain shower. The high will be 67. Winds will be south to southeast at 10 to 20 miles an hour. From the Dillingham Airport, today partly cloudy with afternoon showers or thunderstorms. The high will be 68. Winds will be south to southwest at 10 to 15 miles an hour. The chance of rain is 50%. Tonight will be cloudy. There will be a slight chance of a rain shower. The low will be 48. Winds will be southwest at 5 to 10 miles an hour. Tomorrow will be overcast. There will be a slight chance of a rain shower. The high will be 61. Winds will be south at 10 to 15 miles an hour. From the Ted Stevens International Airport in Anchorage, today cloudy skies in the afternoon. The high will be 67 degrees. Winds will be west to southwest at 5 to 10 miles an hour. Tonight, partly to mostly cloudy. The low will be 53. Winds will be light and variable. Tomorrow, it'll be partly cloudy skies. The high will be 69. Winds will be south at 10 to 20 miles an hour. For today's tides, at the entrance of the Naknek River, at 4:03 p.m., it's a low tide at 2.7 feet. At 8:56 p.m., it's a high tide at 15.2 feet. At the entrance of the Egagic River, at 2:16 p.m., it's a low tide at 3 feet. At 7:29 p.m., it's a high tide at 11.9 feet. At Clark's Point, Nishkek Bay, at 3:25 p.m., it's a low tide at 4.3 feet. At 8:51 p.m., it's a high tide at 15.2 feet. In the marine forecast, in the Bristol Bay waters for Area 761, Bristol Bay from Port Hyden to Cape Chichikov out to 15 nautical miles. Today, there will be a southwest wind at 15 knots, becoming west in the afternoon. Seas will be at 3 feet with patchy fog. Tonight will be a northwest wind at 10 knots in the evening, becoming variable less than 10 knots. Seas will be at 1 foot with patchy fog. Tomorrow there will be a southeast wind at 20 knots. Seas will be at 2 feet with patchy fog. For Area 762, Bristol Bay from Cape Chichikov to Cape Pierce out to 15 nautical miles. Today there will be a west wind at 10 knots. Seas will be at 2 feet with patchy fog. Tonight there will be a southwest wind at 15 knots. Seas will be at 2 feet with patchy fog. Tomorrow there will be a southeast wind at 10 knots, increasing to 15 knots in the afternoon. Seas will be at 2 feet with patchy fog. 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I'm Maggie Johnson, and that's your weather report from the KAKN radio studios in Naknek, now streaming at KAKN.org.

Isaiah 28:16 says this, "Therefore, thus says the Lord, Behold, I am laying in Zion a stone, a tested stone, a costly cornerstone for the foundation, firmly placed. He who believes in it will not be disturbed." God is our foundation, firmly placed. Following him comes at a cost, turning away from our sinful desires, sometimes stepping out in faith. If we believe in him, if we trust him and make God our foundation, he promises that we will not be disturbed. Now, this doesn't mean that we won't have hard times or struggles, but it does mean that when those times come, we will have a tested stone, a firm foundation to stand on.

Hi, my name is Maggie. Thanks for joining us today here on KACAN Radio. A couple years ago, I had just graduated from college and had no idea what God had next for me. Now, my mom gave me a card that had Jeremiah 29:11 on it. It says, "For I know the plans I have for you, says the Lord. They are plans for good and not for evil, to give you a future and a hope." Inside the card, she wrote, "This is still true today. The Lord has a plan for you. He already knows how this will all work out. Trust Him with all your heart. He will be with you and guide you. Seek Him." This encouraged me greatly then, and in various times throughout the last couple of years. To echo her words, this is true for you today, wherever you are. God has a plan for you. Maybe this year brings uncertainty. Maybe you're in a time of transition like I was and have no idea how things will turn out. Let's trust God and seek Him together this year.

Hi, I'm Maggie. Thanks for making KCAN a part of your day. We're glad you're here. You know, there are two words that bring comfort and joy and relief to me as I read through the book of Romans. But God. In the chapters leading up to that verse, Paul talks about our sinful nature, righteousness, and justification. As I read through it, the weight of my sin, the realization of my need for a Savior, stares me in the face. Romans 5 verse 8 says, "But God demonstrates His own love towards us in this, that while we were yet sinners, Christ died for us." God loves you, so much so that He sent His Son to die for you, for your sins, so that you can have the opportunity to spend eternity with Him. Have you accepted Jesus as your Savior? It's my prayer that you, wherever you are, will experience God's love and come to know Him as your Savior. Let's ponder that as we head into this next song.

Hey there, you're listening to KCAN Radio. I'm Maggie, and I'm really glad you chose to spend a little bit of your day with us. If today feels a little heavy, just know that you don't have to carry it alone. God walks with you through every part of it. Let's keep the music going.

My name is Maggie, and one of my favorite things about Christian radio is that I love how God can use something as simple as a song to encourage our hearts. So let's stay encouraged today as we listen together here on The Voice of Bristol Bay.

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1: With SRN News, I'm Keith Peters in Washington. Democrat Graham Plattner is facing calls to end his Senate bid in Maine following an allegation of sexual assault.
2: Ginny Rassicott told Politico that she'd been in an on-and-off relationship with Plattner, but says she cut off contact after that night and told him the incident was not consensual. Plattner posted a video on his social media campaign account saying,
3: "Any accusation of non-consensual behavior is categorically false."
2: Plattner has canceled a number of town halls.
3: "We are taking the time to reflect on the best path forward."
2: Plattner is seeking to unseat Maine's Republican Senator Susan Collins. I'm Lisa Dwyer.
1: President Trump tells reporters the war in Ukraine is on his agenda at the NATO summit in Turkey. The White House has said the president will meet with President Zelensky on Wednesday.
4: "I think we're getting much closer than people realize, and President Putin wants it to end. I will tell you that very strongly. What a good call. And President Zelensky actually wants it to end now. And we're going to be going to NATO, and we're going to be talking about it. And I think we're going to get it ended. It's been a terrible situation."
1: Venezuelans are digging through earthquake rubble with their bare hands to recover loved ones as international rescue teams depart and anger rises over the government's response. The death toll has risen to 3,535. A reminder that SRN News and our parent company, Salem Media, are partnering with the Christian nonprofit Food for the Poor to rush emergency aid to victims of this tragedy. Listeners wanting to help can find an online banner at the top of our website, srnnews.com. On Wall Street, the Dow up by 155 points today. This is SRN News. Young Americans are sharing their faith.
5: According to a poll of Protestant churchgoers released by Lifeway Research, members of Generation Z, ages 18 to 28 years old, say they told somebody else about Jesus nearly seven times in the past 6 months. Compare that to five times for millennials, six times for Generation X, and about three times for baby boomers. The survey also finds that about two-thirds of Gen Z form relationships with non-believers specifically to evangelize them. Michael Harrington reporting.
1: Turkish authorities detained a comedian whose stand-up routine drew complaints that it insulted religious values. The arrest of Deniz Göktaş is another bad sign for free speech and religious freedom in Turkey. President Erdogan has consolidated power during his more than two decades in office and is in the process of taking the country toward a more conservative interpretation of Islam. This is SRN News. This could bode well for prices at the gas pump.
6: A handful of countries in the OPEC Plus oil-producing cartel are planning to step up their output next month. The Organization of Petroleum Exporting Countries and its allies say seven countries will expand oil production by a combined total of 188,000 barrels per day in August. It was the fifth consecutive month that the group known as OPEC Plus agreed to raise its oil production. Rich Thomason reporting.
1: Following its debut on Wall Street last month, Elon Musk's rocket company SpaceX is worth a total of $2.1 trillion. That makes it worth roughly the same as Walmart, ExxonMobil, Bank of America, and IBM combined. And it will join high-profile indexes, including the NASDAQ 100 Tuesday. More details at srnnews.com. From Washington, I'm Keith Peters.
0: Hello, Bristol Bay. My name is Maggie Johnson. It's time to take a look at the weather forecast from the King Salmon, Dillingham, and Anchorage airports. From King Salmon, tonight it'll be partly cloudy in the evening, then become cloudy after midnight. There'll be a slight chance of a rain shower. The low will be 43. Winds will be south to southwest at 10 to 15 miles an hour. Tomorrow it'll be cloudy. There'll be a slight chance of a rain shower. The high will be 67. Winds will be south to southeast at 10 to 20 miles an hour. From the Dillingham airport, tonight it'll be cloudy. There'll be a slight chance of a rain shower. The low will be 48. Winds will be southwest at 5 to 10 miles an hour. Tomorrow will be overcast. There will be a slight chance of a rain shower. The high will be 61. Winds will be south at 10 to 15 miles an hour. From the Ted Stevens International Airport in Anchorage, Tonight, partly to mostly cloudy. The low will be 53. Winds will be light and variable. Tomorrow, it'll be partly cloudy skies. The high will be 69. Winds will be south at 10 to 20 miles an hour. For today's tides, at the entrance of the Naknek River, at 8:56 p.m., it's a high tide at 15.2 feet. At the entrance of the Egagic River, at 7:29 p.m., it's a high tide at 11.9 feet. At Clark's Point, Nishkek Bay, at 8:51 p.m., it's a high tide at 15.2 feet. In the marine forecast, in the Bristol Bay waters for Area 761, Bristol Bay from Port Hyden to Cape Chichikov out to 15 nautical miles. Tonight will be a northwest wind at 10 knots in the evening, becoming variable less than 10 knots. Seas will be at 1 foot with patchy fog. Tomorrow there will be a southeast wind at 20 knots. Seas will be at 2 feet with patchy fog. For Area 762, Bristol Bay from Cape Chichikov to Cape Pierce out to 15 nautical miles. Tonight there will be a southwest wind at 15 knots. Seas will be at 2 feet with patchy fog. Tomorrow there will be a southeast wind at 10 knots, increasing to 15 knots in the afternoon. Seas will be at 2 feet with patchy fog. In King Salmon, the average high temperature for today, July 6th, is 65 degrees, and the record high is 84. The average low is 49, and the record low is 39. Today's sunrise was at 5:29 this morning, and sunset will be at 11:35 tonight. And that gives us a total of 18 hours and 6 minutes of daylight for today. Tomorrow will be 2 minutes and 20 seconds shorter. Thank you for listening to the Voice of Bristol Bay. I'm Maggie Johnson, and that's your weather report from the KAKN radio studios in Naknek, now streaming at KAKN.org.

0: 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Hauling a boat improperly can lead to incidents or accidents that the hauler will be held responsible for. NEA requires a 24-hour notice prior to hauling. 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NEA would like to wish everyone a safe and successful fishing season. The City of Dillingham is hiring for the following roles: Police Officer, Resident and Lateral Rotational roles, Corrections Officer, Fleet Mechanic, Water/Wastewater Operator, Animal Control Specialist, Heavy Equipment Operator, Landfill Supervisor, Assistant Librarian, Librarian Assistant, Library Aide/Clerk, Senior Center Driver, and Assistant Harbor Master. 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

0: 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It's a ministry of the James Dobson Family Institute, supported by listeners just like you. I'm Dr. James Dobson, and I'm thrilled that you've joined us.
1: Well, welcome to Dr. James Dobson's Family Talk, the broadcast division of the Dr. James Dobson Family Institute. I'm Roger Marsh. I'm the Vice President of Content here at the JDFI. I'm also the executive producer and co-host of the Family Talk program. Now, today's broadcast is one that you are really going to enjoy because it features a classic conversation with our own Dr. James Dobson and his dear friend, Chuck Colson. We've all heard people talk about the good life, but what exactly does it really mean? Does it involve career success? Maybe it involves a house on a beach somewhere, watching your children flourish? Well, on today's edition of Family Talk, we're going to hear part one of a conversation Dr. Dobson recorded with his good friend Chuck Colson, the founder of Prison Fellowship, who is the author of the book called The Good Life. It's a challenging and inspiring conversation about purpose, meaning, and truth. And I know for me personally, having worked with Chuck Colson for about 5 years prior to working with Dr. James Dobson, these are two of the finest men I ever met and had the privilege to work with. And I'm so grateful that they are now reunited in heaven, enjoying their eternal reward. But for right now, we get to enjoy their fabulous conversation kicking off right now on today's edition of Dr. James Dobson's Family Talk.
0: Chuck Colson has been our guest for more than, I think, 24 years since he first came by and we got acquainted. And he's become almost like a brother to me. We talk regularly on the phone about events and issues that are occurring in the country, and we get together whenever we can. And today is one of those times. I once flew to Florida. We were talking about this at lunchtime. I once flew down to Florida and spent an entire day with Chuck and Patty talking about issues we care about, sharing ideas, and praying together. And I still, Chuck, have the notes from that day. I'm sure you recall it as well.
2: I have great memories of that day.
0: Chuck is a former presidential aide to Richard Nixon and the founder of the International Ministry Prison Fellowship. He's the author of 23 books, a very popular speaker. He holds a BA degree from Brown University and a law degree from George Washington University, and is a constitutional scholar, constitutional lawyer. Chuck has been married to Patty, a great lady, for 41 years. He's the father of three children and has five grandchildren. You could take the whole program talking about the things that Chuck has done. And
2: it's nice to be this far along in my life that you get an introduction like that and they don't mention you're an ex-convict.
0: Right. You're actually getting away from Watergate a little bit, aren't you?
2: No, I was chased down by the press in the feverish pursuit. And I said to many of them what I'd say to you, I'd say to anybody, and that is thank God for Watergate. I look back now at how God has used what happened in my life when I was President Nixon's assistant, thought I was on the top of the world. I end up in a prison cell thinking my life is over. No, in the sovereignty of God, he chose to use my defeat to do some magnificent things around the world. So I'm grateful for what I've been through.
0: That links directly into the title and the content of your new book,
2: Yes, it does.
0: Good Life, Seeking Purpose, Meaning, and Truth in Your Life. You wrote this, I know, because many, many people in this country and in Western countries especially, but around the world, don't know why they have meaning and don't know what is true.
2: It's the biggest thing going on in America and Western Europe today. The search for meaning, what is it? And you can understand why it is. Particularly the polls show it among young people and college students and teenagers. They're saying, what's the meaning of life? What's my purpose? Why am I here? I mean, look at Rick Warren's book, 22 million copies sold of that book. He's hitting a raw nerve. People are asking that question. Why are they asking it? Because they're growing up in a vacuum. You talk to college students today, they're taught there is no truth, there is no meaning, life is all random, it doesn't make any sense, you just live for the moment, overcome the nothingness by your own heroic individualism, and they're not buying that because something in them, I call it the imago Dei, is telling them that isn't so. That's a lie. So they're searching for answers. And what I try to do in this book, I kind of look back on my life and try to see what really counted, what really mattered the most, what was the most important thing, what lessons have I learned since I wrote Born Again? And this book, in that sense, is more personal than any book I've written except Born Again, because it's kind of reflecting on my experiences, experiences of others I've known, all leading to the question of how do you find meaning and purpose in life?
0: Well, let's talk about the good life.
2: Right.
0: What in the world is it? How do you define it?
2: Well, it's not what people think it is. What people think it is when you hear that is the Budweiser good life. It's money, power, possessions, leisure, everything focused on me, which is what the culture is telling us. And as you'll see in this book, it's a total dead end. I use the story of Dennis Kozlowski, who started out as a poor kid and got the scholarship to college and gets to the head of a major corporation and then milks it blind and ends up with a $2 million party for his trophy wife in Sardinia. It's got to be the most barren way to end your life. Or Jack Welch, the iconic head of General Electric, who when asked after open heart surgery, here's a guy who made $500 million as CEO of GE, one of the top business leaders in America. Someone asked him, did you have an epiphany during your heart surgery? And he said, yeah, I did. He said, I vowed never to let a bottle of wine costing less than $100 cross my lips. What a barren way to look at life.
0: Goodness.
2: I just think it's a dead end. And I think you find the meaning in life by giving yourself away, not by satisfying yourself. In other words, the things which you think will gratify yourself. Biggest day for me in my ministry was winning the Templeton Prize and going to Buckingham Palace and $1 million, which went to the ministry. But I've forgotten that, and I don't even know where the medal is that I got that day from Prince Philip. But I keep letters from inmates whose lives have been changed, and I share some of them in the book. The most gratifying thing at 73 years old is to be able to think that your life was used to help others. And I take such pride in the people I've worked with and known. And a fellow who was in the middle of a riot, and I met him, and he was leading the riot out in Walla Walla, Washington. And I preached that night, and he came to Christ, and then he led a whole movement to turn that prison around. He got out of prison. He was the toughest guy in the system. Got out of prison and spent the last 10 years of his life before he died discipling disadvantaged kids in the streets of Dallas. Those things give you great pleasure. That's a great reward. That's the good life.
0: You know, Chuck, it's my impression that a sizable number of people, maybe not the majority, but a sizable number of people who are midlife and beyond, have some vague remembrance of the value system that you and I believe, and that there is meaning to life, and it's not all found in money and the things that people are chasing. Doesn't it break your heart as it does mine that the college students and high school students that are coming along now have had no exposure to that value system, and they have no clue as to why life has meaning?
2: Yeah. Even the boomers, Jim, you're absolutely right. Even the boomers have a heritage, a Christian heritage in their background. They carry that legacy with them. So they've got something to refer to. The Generation X and the younger people have no basis of reference because they've been told by every professor, every teacher, that there is no truth. Nothing is knowable. And so they drift through life with no sense of commitment or attachment to anything. But the good news is that, as you and I know, the imago Dei is planted in us. The image of God is in us. We are asking questions. There's a divine restlessness, as one scholar put it. There is what the study at Dartmouth showed some years ago called Wired to Connect. I don't know if you remember that study, but it showed that people are basically genetically disposed to want relationships and genetically disposed to be seeking God. And so young people have this in them, and something is making them very restless. Something's making them very dissatisfied with what they're getting. They have no basis to fall back on, as you and I did growing up or our kids did growing up. But still they're asking the questions. And that's one of the reasons I wrote this book.
0: What, wasn't it St. Francis of Assisi who said that there is a God-shaped vacuum inside of us and that we're never comfortable until it is filled by
2: Francis of Assisi said some things like that. The most common quote is Pascal, who talked about a God-shaped hole inside human beings. I didn't say it exactly that way, but that was the point. But I think people through the ages, I think all of the great Christian writers and thinkers have recognized that there is this sense within people that they're searching for something more. St. Anselm's famous formulation, God is that greater than that which you can conceive. We know that to be so. People know that to be so. I wrote this book. This is why I think a book like this is so needed, not only to equip those younger people, not only to give answers to those younger people, but to equip us older folks to be able to answer the questions of the younger people. I consider this book to be the most accessible and best work on apologetics I've done because it goes through a reasoned defense. Because once you've gotten to the point in your reasoning where you realize that the object of life is to give your life away, then what you want to be sure is you're giving it to the truth.
0: So all right, now let's focus on what you just said.
2: Okay.
0: The object of life is to give yourself to others.
2: Right. The purpose of life, which will fulfill you most, obviously, the most important other is God.
0: Elaborate on that for those young people who have heard and believed the notion that there is no God, there is no design, there is no designer, there is no destination but the grave. We have no meaning. There is no truth, no absolute truth, no truth of any type. It's all relative. It's all an individual perception. And they're out chasing the good life. They're coming out of college, perhaps, and they're now going to move into a profession. Maybe it's a medical profession. Maybe who knows what it is. And that if they reach the goals that they've set for themselves there, and if they become financially successful, that they're going to be fulfilled. Destroy that myth, because it is a myth.
2: Well, it's going to destroy itself for them because they're going to confront reality. They're going to discover that a world without rules is a world you can't live in. What they discover is chaos, and they suddenly discover people do things to them they don't like. And then they say, but it shouldn't be that way. But what they were taught was it can be any way everybody chooses. So they run into reality themselves in the course of their lives. They also discover that all the hedonism on college campuses and the hooking up and all the stuff that goes on is bankrupt, that they feel a loss of self-worth and self-dignity. It's dehumanizing. And they soon find that out. I tell the story in this book. It was a very poignant one of John Ehrlichman, who was very close to me in the White House. Older listeners will remember that name. He was one of the handful of people closest to the president. He and Haldeman, the Berlin Wall. Uh-huh. And John Ehrlichman, when he got all the through Watergate, ended up being tried, went to prison. He left his wife in the middle of the trial, got remarried, went off to live on a mountaintop in Santa Fe, got remarried again, divorced and remarried again. Ended up alone because he had shut everybody else out of his life, believed there was no purpose to it all, was in desperate pursuit of self-vindication. It was like Augustine said, Lord, spare me the lust of self-vindication. He couldn't defend himself. He couldn't prove himself. I ministered to him just before he died in a little nursing home in Atlanta. It was the most pathetic sight I've ever seen. Here was a guy who was a Christian Scientist, so he couldn't believe in sin, so he could never reconcile what happened to him in the White House. He'd cast everybody out of his life, and I was the only person that came back to see him. His family had left him, everything. It was the most tragic picture, but it's a picture that is a parable for all young people today. If you go through life trying to vindicate yourself, trying to prove yourself, trying to gratify yourself, and disregard others, you will die alone in a nursing home.
0: Let's personalize it, Chuck, because you went to law school and then your professional career took off and began to develop. You wound up in the White House, very close to Richard Nixon. In fact, your office was just a few feet away from him. You were probably the most powerful person in the White House. And you could have, one occasion you shared with me, you could pick up the phone and call for a Marine helicopter or send a detachment of Marines anywhere in the world. You had all that power and the influence on the most powerful man in the world. Were you satisfied with yourself at that time? Did you have the good life?
2: No, I certainly did not have the good life. I was a kid growing up in the Depression. Nobody in my family had gone to college. I earned scholarships. I was officer in the Marine Corps in the Korean War. I ended up youngest administrative assistant in the Senate. I was bound and determined to get right to the top. And at age 38, I was in the office next to the president looking over the south lawn of the White House. And I thought to myself a number of times, boy, my grandfather, who was an immigrant to this country, would certainly be pleased if he saw what could happen. This is the American dream fulfilled. When the election in 1972 was over, we'd won by a landslide. Watergate was beginning. I was beginning to feel really uncomfortable with who I was, even before I thought I was going to be on trial, well before it. Life was empty. What do you do after you've done that and you're 40 years old? And what other mountains are you going to conquer? And I had hurt a lot of people in my life, and I thought back on it. I was coming under conviction, and I didn't know it until I was witnessed to by a friend that year I got out of the White House, witnessed to by a friend who read to me from C.S. Lewis's wonderful little book, Mere Christianity. And I was struck, overwhelmingly struck, with my own sinfulness and realized for the first time in my life what the gospel was, that Christ died on the cross so I could be forgiven. If it weren't for that, Jim Dobson, I tell you and everybody listening to us, I'd be dead today because I would have suffocated in the stench of my own sins. So, yeah, I know the good life. I know how bankrupt the so-called good life is, and I know where the good life really is. I mean, I write this book as a plea to people. A good life is not in gratifying yourself. It is in helping others. But you got to be in pursuit of truth.
0: It's an oxymoron to say, and yet it's true, that the good life for you more or less started in prison.
2: Oh, absolutely. Absolutely. That's why on all these interviews I've been doing this year, I've been saying to people, thank God for Watergate. They'd say, are you trying to revise history when I said that Mark Felt was not a hero for leaking things to Woodward and Bernstein? They say, you're trying to revise history? I'd say, no, I thank God for Watergate. Well, you don't really literally mean that. Yes, I do literally mean that, because that got my attention. God was able to speak to me. I wouldn't have heard him before. I was too hard-headed, too prideful, too stubborn, too determined to get to the top. Finally, I heard God's voice, and I realized what my life had become. And thank God, look what's happened. We're in 108 countries around the world with ministry to prisoners, the least of these in our society, the most thrilling thing in the world.
0: What was it like for you, Chuck, to have all that power and influence and to be eminently successful in the political realm and to find yourself in a prison where you were strip searched going in and in this tiny cell where guards came by and shined a light in your eyes at night? What was that like?
2: Well, I talk about that in the book, Jim, quite a bit in this book because I can reflect on it now, a little bit of detachment. I never really was troubled by being locked up because I'd been in the Marines and I'd lived in everything. I was able to handle that. There were two things that bothered you. One is you're separated from your family. I mean, I know what wired to connect means. You really care about your kids and your wife. You're passionately concerned about your family. And the other thing was, I thought I'll never do anything significant again. I thought my life was at an end. I write in this book that so much of life is a paradox. You know, you can't know the good until you realize how bad you are. You can't do something really good until you've been broken and discover where the real good is. And out of the worst defeat in my life has come the greatest victory, God's victory. It's not very pleasant to be going through tough times. I've been going through kind of a tough one this year with two children with cancer. That's about as tough as it gets. That's tougher than prison. And there are times when God seems kind of far away in the midst of really tough times. But I've discovered he isn't far away. I've discovered God is God. He doesn't depend upon my emotions or my feelings at the moment. So what you do is remember who God is and remember that this life is but a moment and remember that what really matters is not the difficult time you're going through, but how it affects you. In other words, how do you react to it? If you react to it with trust in God and a trust in his sovereignty, you're going to come out better for it. And sometimes the very worst things that ever could happen to you are going to turn out to be the very best. And you're going to see how God's redeeming plan, he redeems suffering. Every bit of suffering I've gone through, he's redeemed. He's used it for his purposes. If you keep this in mind.
0: You had cancer yourself, cancer of the stomach.
2: I had what we thought was cancer at the time. It turned out to be benign, but I didn't know that for about 5 years. But yes, I had two-thirds of my stomach out and almost died from an infection in the hospital. So I write about that as well because it's a great example of providence, what happened when I was in that hospital. In a hospital suite at Georgetown Hospital in Washington, right above me, I heard of the chairs going and moving all the time. After I'd been in the hospital about 3 weeks and was finally mobile and with an IV because of the infection, tubes hanging out of me on all sides, the head of the hospital came one day and he said, "I never knew what you went through in Watergate, Mr. Coulson," but he said, "I just threw that fellow Bob Woodward from the Washington Post out of the room upstairs." I said, "Whose room upstairs was it?" He said, "Bill Casey, head of the CIA."
0: Yes.
2: "He tried to get in." You may remember that Woodward later wrote he got in and recorded what Casey said. Well, Bill Casey was an old friend of mine, and so my wife called Sophia, and who was Bill's wife, and we immediately he had me come up. Turned out on the logs, I was only one of five people to get in his room while he was in the hospital. He had had major brain surgery. He was not able to talk. When I walked in, he went, smiling and grunting, but he could not get words out.
0: And yet Bob Woodward told the world that he had that last conversation.
2: That was untrue, just plain untrue. And I testified to that later when Bob Woodward's book came out. But the neat thing was that Bill was an old friend of mine, and I walked in, and he couldn't talk to me, but tears were rolling down his eyes when I was there. And we talked for about an hour. And at the end of it, I said, "Bill, I know you're a Catholic and a strong believer. You know that cross up on the wall? There was a crucifix at Georgetown Hospital. I said, do you know what that means, that Jesus died for your sins and you're forgiven and you personally can have eternal life?" Now the tears are flowing down his cheeks. We had a fabulous time of prayer together, holding hands in that little room. And I often thought that had to be an important moment in Bill Casey's life. And I wouldn't have been there if I hadn't had an infection, which kept me in the hospital for 28 days. I'd have been out in 5 days. So God knows what he's doing. And if you're suffering right now and you're listening to this broadcast, be patient, trust in God. You will see, I promise you, in due course that suffering will be redeemed, as hard as it is right now. The important thing is how it affects you and what you do in response to it, not the thing which is happening to you.
0: I knew this program was going to get away from us, and it has, and our time is gone. Chuck, we got to continue this conversation. There's so much in this book. And the title of it is The Good Life, Seeking Purpose, Meaning, and Truth in Your Life. We're talking to people right now, and I know we are, by the tens of thousands, maybe more than that, who are just plodding through life and have no idea why. They have no sense of meaning and purpose. I'm still aware that there are many people that listen who do not know Jesus Christ. They've never had an encounter with him and never had a reason to that they've understood. And this is a book that will get at that issue. Chuck, this book really is an evangelistic tool in its own way, isn't it?
2: Oh, absolutely. I wrote it so believers could be equipped with the arguments to defend their faith, but also so that you could give it to a non-believer. It doesn't quote the Bible until you get near the end of the book. Give it to a non-believer and tell them to read it. And I think on its own, it will lead them to the Lord.
0: Chuck, this is an outstanding book. I hope it has the same kind of success that you've had with so many other books, Born Again and Loving God and many of your earlier books, which really dealt with the passion that's within you for Jesus Christ. Thanks for being with us today.
2: Jim, thank you for having me.
0: We'll pick it up next time.
1: Well, what a powerful conversation between two dear and longtime friends, Dr. James Dobson and Chuck Coulson. On today's edition of Dr. James Dobson's Family Talk, Chuck reminded us of a truth that's easy to forget, that the good life isn't found in money, power, or possessions. 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And as I mentioned at the start of the program, Dr. Dobson went home to be with the Lord, of course, last August 21st. Chuck Coulson preceded him in his eternal reward reception back in 2012. So what a glorious reunion those two friends have had, being with the Lord right now in his presence full time. Well, you know, I've got some exciting news to share with you as we wrap up today's edition of Dr. James Dobson's Family Talk. In honor of America's 250th anniversary, right now we have a special July matching grant in effect. 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As a listener-supported ministry, we rely on friends like you to keep these important conversations on the air and to provide the many other resources that the Dr. James Dobson Family Institute creates to strengthen families here in America and literally all around the world. Now, you can make us a Creates to strengthen families here in America and literally all around the world.

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P.O. Box 39000, Colorado Springs, Colorado, 80949. Well, I'm Roger Marsh, and thanking you so much for listening to Family Talk today. And from all of us here at the Dr. James Dobson Family Institute, we invite you to join us again next time for part two of this conversation featuring Dr. James Dobson and his dear friend, Chuck Colson. They'll be discussing living the good life on the next edition of Dr. James Dobson's Family Talk, the voice you trust for the family you love. This has been a presentation of the Dr. James Dobson Family Institute.

But now, thus says the Lord, who created you, O Jacob, he who formed you, O Israel, fear not, for I have redeemed you. I have called you by name, and you are mine. When you pass through the waters, I will be with you, and through the rivers, they will not overwhelm you. When you walk through the fire, you shall not be burned, and the flame shall not consume you. Isaiah 43, verse 1 and 2.

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1: This is the Alaska Department of Fish and Game in King Salmon with an announcement for permit holders in the Naknek-Quejack District. The time is 12 noon and the date is Monday, July 6th. Escapement on the Naknek River from midnight to 10 a.m. today was 14,000, and the total escapement is 536,000. The Alagnac River total escapement is 477,000, and the Quejack River total escapement is 1.5 million. The Quejack in-river estimate is 600,000 fish. There is no harvest on July 5th. We are not enacting the special harvest areas in the Quejack River, Alagnac River, or Egigic at this time. The earliest that fishing could be restricted to the special harvest areas is in the morning on July 8th. The Quejack section will open to both drift and set gillnet gear for a 7.5-hour period from 5:30 a.m. until 1 p.m. on Tuesday, July 7th. Permit holders in the Naknek Quejack District should stand by at noon on Tuesday, July 7th, for the next possible announcement. This has been the Alaska Department of Fish and Game in King Salmon.
2: This is the Alaska Department of Fish and Game in Dillingham with an announcement regarding commercial fishing in the Nooshigak District. This is Westside Salmon Announcement Number 23, issued Monday, July 6th at 12 o'clock noon. The Nooshigak River King Salmon Escapement was 1,284 yesterday, for a cumulative of 29,810. The Nooshigak River sockeye salmon escapement was 34,000 yesterday for a cumulative of 2.9 million. The Wood River sockeye salmon daily escapement was 57,000 yesterday for a cumulative of 2.1 million. The Agushik River sockeye salmon escapement was 35,000 yesterday and 15,000 this morning for a cumulative of 260,000. The midpoint of the Agushik escapement goal range is 275,000. The Nooshigak District harvest was 532,000 sockeye salmon yesterday for a cumulative harvest of 6.3 million. There are 366 vessels and 502 permits registered to fish in the Nooshigak District. As previously announced, commercial fishing with drift gillnets in the Nooshigak District will close at 4 o'clock p.m. Monday, July 6th. Commercial fishing with drift gillnets in the Nooshigak District will open from 7:30 p.m. Monday, July 6th until 4:30 a.m. Tuesday, July 7th. A 9-hour opening, and again from 8 o'clock a.m. until 5 o'clock p.m. Tuesday, July 7th, a 9-hour opening. The cumulative harvest percentages are currently 75% drift and 25% set. Commercial fishing with set gillnets in the Wood River Special Harvest Area is extended until 10 o'clock p.m. Tuesday, July 7th. This has been the Alaska Department of Fish and Game in Dillingham.
1: This is the Alaska Department of Fish and Game in King Salmon with an announcement for permit holders in the Egigic and Ugashik districts. The time is 3 p.m. and the date is Monday, July 6th. In the Egigic district, total escapement is 1.3 million and the in-river estimate is 150,000 fish. Harvest on July 5th was 539,000 for a season total of 5.4 million fish. The Egigic District will open a commercial fishing with drift gillnet gear for 5.5 hours from 3:30 a.m. until 9 a.m. on Tuesday, July 7th, and again for 5.5 hours from 4:45 p.m. until 10:15 p.m. on Tuesday, July 7th. Commercial fishing with set gillnet gear will open for 8 hours from 3:45 a.m. until 11:45 a.m. on Tuesday, July 7th, and again for 8 hours from 5:15 p.m. Tuesday, July 7th until 1:15 a.m. on Wednesday, July 8th. In the Ugashik District, total escapement is 320,000 and the in-river estimate is 200,000 fish. Harvest on July 5th was 348,000 for a season total of 3.2 million. The Ugaasic District will open a commercial fishing with drift gillnet gear for 6 hours from 3 p.m. until 9 p.m. on Tuesday, July 7th. Commercial fishing with set gillnet gear will open for 12 hours from 3 p.m. Tuesday, July 7th until 3 a.m. on Wednesday, July 8th. Permit holders in the Egigik and Ugaasic districts should stand by at 3 p.m. on Tuesday, July 7th for the next possible announcement. This has been the Alaska Department of Fish and Game and King Salmon.
3: Hello, Bristol Bay. My name is Dave Perkins, station director for KAKN. Thanks for listening. Did you know that many of Jesus' disciples were commercial fishermen, just like many of you or your family members? They spent their lives taking small wooden boats out with nets to catch fish and sell at the market. One disciple named John and his brother Andrew were such salty and hardworking men that they had the nickname Sons of Thunder. Another disciple, Peter, was also a fisherman, and he told Jesus that he was such a sinful and worldly guy that Jesus should just go away from him. I think we can all understand the type of guys these fishermen were before they were called to be one of Jesus' closest friends and disciples. John wrote one of the four gospel books named after him. For the fishing season, we wanted to read a chapter a day of John's gospel. 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Maybe as you listen to these chapters, you may be called to be one of Jesus' closest friends as well. We are using local Bristol Bay readers to read the chapters. Listen in as we read the chapter for today.
4: Hi, my name is Nola Anderson. I will be reading from the book of John, chapter 15. Jesus, the true vine. I am the true vine, and my Father is the gardener. He cuts off branches of mine that doesn't produce fruit. He prunes branches that do bear fruit, so they will produce even more. You have already been pruned and purified by the message I have given you. Remain in me, and I will remain in you. For a branch cannot produce fruit if it is severed from the vine, and you cannot be fruitful unless you remain in me. Yes, I am the vine, you are the branches. Those who remain in me, and I in them, will produce much fruit, for apart from me, you cannot do anything. Everyone who does not remain in me is thrown away like a useless branch and withers. Such branches are gathered into a pile to be burned. But if you remain in me, and my words remain in you, you may ask for anything you want. When you produce much fruit, you are my true disciples. This brings great glory to my Father. I have loved you even as the Father has loved me. Remain in my love. When you obey my commandments, you remain in my love, just as I obey my Father's commandments and remain in his love. I have told you these things so that you may be filled with my joy. Yes, your joy will overflow. This is my commandment, love each other in the same way I have loved you. There is no greater love than to lay down one's life for one's friend. You are my friends if you do what I command. I no longer call you slaves, because a master doesn't confide in his slaves. Now you are my friends, since I have told you everything the Father has told me. You didn't choose me, I chose you. I appointed you to go and produce lasting fruit, so the Father will give you whatever you ask for, using my name. This is my command, love each other. If the world hates you, remember that it hated me first. The world would love you as one of its own if you belonged. You are no longer part of the world. I chose you to come out of the world, so it hates you. Do you remember what I told you? The slave is not greater than the master. Since they persecuted me, naturally, they will persecute you. And if they have listened to me, they will listen to you. They will do all this to you because of me, for they have rejected the one who sent me. They would not be guilty if I had not come and spoken to them. Now they have no excuse for their sin. Anyone who hates me also hates my Father. If I hadn't done such miraculous signs among them, that no one else could do, they would not be guilty. But as it is, they have seen everything I did, yet they still hate me and my Father. This fulfills what is written in the scripture. They hated me without cause. But I will send you the Advocate, the Spirit of Truth. He will come to you from the Father and will testify all about me. And you must also testify about me because you have been with me from the beginning of my ministry.
3: 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We hope you'll tune in tomorrow as we continue the story of how John and his fisherman friends became followers of Jesus. My name is Dave Perkins on KAKN, the voice of Bristol Bay.
5: With SRN News, I'm Keith Peters in Washington. In Utah today, prosecutors began laying out their evidence against Tyler Robinson, the man accused of assassinating conservative activist Charlie Kirk. Judge Tony Graff gave remarks before the proceedings acknowledging emotions are running high. The
6: court recognizes that this hearing may invoke emotion from everyone, and the court understands the human nature of that, but also it's important that this courtroom is orderly. A spectator shall not wear or display any pins, buttons, signs, clothing, or photographs expressing support for or against any person related to this case or the status of this case as a capital offense.
5: Kirk's widow, along with his parents, were in attendance at the hearing. Donald Trump's pardons for January 6th rioters don't apply to the D.C. pipe bomb suspect.
7: Brian Cole Jr. is charged with planting pipe bombs near the national headquarters of the Democratic and Republican parties on the eve of the January 6, 2021 riot. Federal Judge Amir Ali noted the president's blanket pardons for rioters explicitly applied only to people who were convicted of crimes related to the attack. Cole was arrested nearly a year after the mass pardons were issued, so the judge concluded they don't apply to him. Prosecutors have said Cole confessed after his arrest, telling FBI agents he felt bewildered by conspiracy theories related to the 2020 presidential election, and something just snapped. Ed Donahue, Washington.
5: NATO Secretary General Mark Rutte has demanded that member states present clear plans to meet defense spending targets at their annual summit. On Wall Street, the Dow by 155 points, the S&P 500 rose 54. This is SRN News. LGBT Americans are leaving for Canada, correspondent Michael Harrington reports.
8: According to CIC News, officials north of the border have made it easier for gay people in this country to apply for citizenship, and there's been an uptick in applications. The average American would have to wait an average of 1 year to be cleared for Canadian citizenship, but CIC reports that homosexuals are being fast-tracked, and some are getting in after waiting only 2 weeks. Canada says it wants to keep LGBT people from suffering, quote, harm in the U.S. Michael Harrington reporting.
5: Federal authorities have arrested a New York woman accused of trying to send $30,000 to an Islamic terrorist group operating in the Palestinian territories. Catherine Washburn is alleged to have told Palestine Islamic Jihad that she wishes every day were October 7th, a reference to the 2023 Hamas attack on Israel. This is SRN News. Microsoft has announced it's cutting 4,800 jobs, including many in its Xbox division. Bob Agnew reports.
9: The layoffs represent about 2.1% of Microsoft's global workforce. They include 1,600 Xbox workers, with more expected this year. The move is part of a broader reorganization to reset Xbox amid increased competition. Xbox CEO Asha Sharma, who took over earlier this year, said the business is not healthy. She noted that Xbox is operating at margins significantly lower than its competitors. Bob Agnew reporting.
5: Michael Skura of Britain's National Archives has discovered a rare early copy of the Declaration of Independence. He found it while cataloging 18th century documents. The document is one of only 11 known copies of the Exeter printing made just days after the original was signed in 1776. More details at srnnews.com. From Washington, I'm Keith Peters.
0: Hello, Bristol Bay. My name is Maggie Johnson. It's time to take a look at the weather forecast from the King Salmon, Dillingham, and Anchorage airports. from King Salmon. Tonight it'll be partly cloudy in the evening, then become cloudy after midnight. There'll be a slight chance of a rain shower. The low will be 43. Winds will be south to southwest at 10 to 15 miles an hour. Tomorrow it'll be cloudy. There'll be a slight chance of a rain shower. The high will be 67. Winds will be south to southeast at 10 to 20 miles an hour. From the Dillingham Airport, tonight will be cloudy. There'll be a slight chance of a rain shower. The low will be 48. Winds will be southwest at 5 to 10 miles an hour. Tomorrow will be overcast. There'll be a slight chance of a rain shower. The high will be 61. Winds will be south at 10 to 15 miles an hour. From the Ted Stevens International Airport in Anchorage, tonight partly to mostly cloudy. The low will be 53. Winds will be light and variable. Tomorrow it'll be partly cloudy skies. The high will be 69. Winds will be south at 10 to 20 miles an hour. For today's tides, at the entrance of the Naknek River, at 8:56 p.m., it's a high tide at 15.2 feet. At the entrance of the Egagic River, at 7:29 p.m., it's a high tide at 11.9 feet. At Clark's Point, Nishkek Bay, at 8:51 p.m., it's a high tide at 15.2 feet. In the marine forecast, in the Bristol Bay waters for Area 761, Bristol Bay from Port Hyden to Cape Chichikov out to 15 nautical miles. Tonight will be a northwest wind at 10 knots in the evening, becoming variable less than 10 knots. Seas will be at 1 foot with patchy fog. Tomorrow there will be a southeast wind at 20 knots. Seas will be at 2 feet with patchy fog. For Area 762, Bristol Bay from Cape Chichikov to Cape Pierce out to 15 nautical miles. Tonight there will be a southwest wind at 15 knots. Seas will be at 2 feet with patchy fog. Tomorrow there will be a southeast wind at 10 knots, increasing to 15 knots in the afternoon. Seas will be at 2 feet with patchy fog. 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

0: My regular routine doesn't allow me as much time for exercise as I'd like. In the past, when I had a few days away and my schedule permitted, I would enjoy doing some biking or hiking or running. Of course, my body always told me that I hadn't been doing it enough, but I ended up hurting in places that I didn't even know I had places. But it's good to get some extra exercise when you can, you know, besides the treadmill at home. Well, one of those times my wife and I were away, and I had a chance to do some jogging on the beach at sunrise. I was chugging along, trying to cover those last few hundred yards, which seemed like the longest, and pounding back down the beach all tired and sweaty and disgusting. My muscles were saying, "Stop this, will you?" And then I saw my wife in the distance. Well, that was a great motivation to finish, and to finish strong. So I kind of picked up the pace a little bit and had almost reached her when I saw what she had written in huge letters in the sand. "I love you, Ron." Ugh. Oh, boy. There it was. What a happy ending to my run, or for any man on any day. I'm Ron Hutchcraft, and I want to have a word with you today about the "I love you" at the finish line. Our word for today from the Word of God is about wifing, actually, and it's in Titus chapter 2, verses 4 and 5. It's actually instructions to the older women in the church as to what they should, from their well of experience, train the younger women to be like. He says, "Then they can train the younger women, first and foremost now, notice, to love their husbands and children, to be self-controlled and pure, to be busy at home, to be kind, and to be subject to their husbands so that no one will malign the Word of God." Actually, this passage is referring to two generations of loving wives, because obviously the older women had to do it in order to be able to teach it to the younger women. So in both generations, the very first word to the women is "love your husband." Proverbs 31, that great description of the woman every godly woman wants to be, the Proverbs 31 woman, well, here's what it says about her in verse 12. "She brings her husband good, not harm, all the days of her life." Notice, each 24-hour period, in other words, she brings daily goodies into his life. Now, there's that picture of me running on the beach, you know, coming toward the finish line, tired, feeling like quitting, and suddenly I see these words, "I love you, Ron," and it gives me incentive to cross the finish line. Well, I'll tell you, that's a picture of many days in the life of a man close to you, maybe, a husband, a son, a brother. He comes home tired from today's run. Few things mean more to a man than to know he will find an "I love you" at the finish line. I think a man can handle almost anything if he's sure that he will be safe and appreciated and loved when he gets home. You know, all's well that ends well. Lots of pressure, lots of stress, but I can handle it if I know there's going to be security at the finish line. There are a lot of ways to say it to him. First, just verbally express it. Don't just say, "I love you" till further notice. No, tell him often, and then touch him affectionately, and provide peace in the house as much as possible when he arrives home. Maybe that special meal or special card or special note. Now, it's hard because you've had a long run too. But God will give you strength to put your husband first when you feel like being first yourself. By the way, what a tremendous surprise it is if that wife is greeted by a man who's more concerned about her needs than his own. If you're a woman, say "I love you" in his language. Not just on Valentine's Day or anniversary, but remember, "I love you" never means more than after that finish line that he crosses after that long day's run.
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3: Hey there, gang. This is Bart Rathbun. And you know what? We're just getting ready for a time of wonder, adventure, and excitement. Yous'll love it. So would you like to join us? Then get ready, because you never know what can happen when you have an adventure in Odyssey. Howard J. Weasel.
4: It's not his fault he has no common sense.
3: That's Weasel.
5: Attractive nuisance. Actually, it's Weasel.
3: Don't be a dolt.
5: Harassment, emotional duress, defamation of character.
6: So!

0: Jason?
1: In the office, Jack.
0: I'm getting ready to close up. Why are you sitting in the dark?
1: Oh, I'm just admiring the new skylight we put in the roof.
0: Jason, it's smoked glass. You can't really see anything.
1: Not true. You can see the glow of the moon as its incandescent rays bathe the office with an eerie somnambulance.
0: Have you been talking to Eugene again?
1: No.
0: Reading poetry?
1: No. I just like the skylight, that's all.
0: Uh-huh.
1: Look, you keep saying I need to enjoy the simple pleasures in life. So, I'm enjoying.
0: Well, while you enjoy, I'm going to lock up. Could you do me a favor?
1: Wait a minute.
0: What's the matter?
1: I thought I just heard something.
0: You did hear something?
1: Yeah. And it sounds like it's coming from up on the... No!
0: Jason, are you all right?
1: Yeah. You?
0: Oh, I'm fine. What happened?
1: The new skylight caved in.
0: Wait. Did you hear that?
1: Yeah. Where's the flashlight?
0: The top drawer of the desk.
1: You got it. It's Rodney Rathbone.
0: Well, he's got a bad cut on his head. Rodney, are you all right? Can you hear me?
2: My arm.
1: That's why the skylight crashed in. He was walking around up there and stepped through it.
0: He's bleeding pretty badly. Bring me the first aid kit.
1: Right. Then I'll call an ambulance.
2: Oh, it hurts.
0: All right, hang on, Rodney. Help's on the way. Oh, you've really done it this time.
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1: Hello.
7: Oh, hiya there, Whittaker. Jack?
0: Hello, Bart. Dr. Morton said it was all right if we came in to see how Rodney is.
7: He's got a broken arm and a slight concussion, but that's all.
2: That's all? Ain't that enough?
1: You should be grateful it wasn't worse.
7: Listen, Whittaker, I really want to thank you and Jack here for taking care of Rodney like you did.
1: It's all right, Bart.
0: I would like to know why you were on the roof in the first place, though, Rodney.
2: Well, I thought I saw someone sneaking around up there.
0: Well, somebody was. You. But that doesn't explain what you were doing.
2: Well, I wasn't doing nothing.
0: Really? And I guess you wouldn't know anything about the balloons, a roll of string, a large jug of water we found up there?
2: My arm, it hurts. Oh.
7: Drop the act, Rodney. The nurse just gave you a pain shot.
2: All right. I was setting up a water balloon trap. Would have been great, too.
1: Well, how'd you get up there?
2: The trellis. It goes right up to the roof. I've climbed it hundreds of times. I used to use it as an initiation for the Bones of Wrath.
0: It was a very foolish thing to do.
2: You wouldn't have even known about it if you hadn't put that skylight in. You don't warn people when you make changes like that. I could have killed myself.
7: Rodney, don't be a dolt.
2: But Pop!
7: Anyone dumb enough to do what you did deserves what he gets. And don't call me Pop.
1: Well, we better let you get your rest.
7: Listen. Thank yous both for coming in and for not pressing charges and everything.
1: Rodney's been through enough. I'm sure he's learned his lesson. Right, Rodney?
2: Whatever.
0: I'll get some rest. We'll stop back in soon. If you need anything, Bart, let us know.
7: Yeah, thanks again there. Hey, if yous need any help fixing the skylight, give us a ring. I'll sell you the parts wholesale, plus 10%.
8: Excuse me.
7: Huh? Oh. Oh, boy, you scared me there. I didn't see you come in.
8: I was listening outside the door. Do I understand that your son fell through a skylight on the property of one of those two men?
7: Yeah.
8: A skylight he didn't know was there?
2: Yeah, I did. What's it to you?
8: Nothing. But it may be a great deal to you. A great deal of money, that is.
7: Yeah, well, I didn't... Money?
2: Money?
8: Money.
7: How is this supposed to happen, Mr.
8: My card.
7: Howard J. Weasel.
2: That's Weisel.
8: Actually, it's Weasel. It's French.
2: Attorney at law.
8: Correct. And I may just be the best friend you've ever had. Give me back the card.
7: We don't need no lawyer. Whittaker said he wasn't pressing charges, so...
8: It's not his charges I'm concerned with. It's yours.
2: Mine?
8: Yes. It's my sincere belief that you have the grounds for a very lucrative lawsuit.
7: Is that good?
8: Let me put it this way. How would you like to own Whittaker's property?
7: Yeah, that is good. Oh, here, have a seat, Mr. Weasel.
8: Weasel, and thank you. I don't mind if I do. We have a lot to talk about.
1: Well, I got a quote on replacing the skylight. They can do it tomorrow, but it'll cost extra.
0: One more thing for Rodney to work off. I sure hope he's learned his lesson this time.
1: Pardon me, but it isn't Rodney who'll learn a lesson. It's one of you two. Assuming one of you is Jason Whittaker.
5: I'm Jason Whittaker. Who are you?
1: My card.
5: Howard J. Weasel.
0: Weasel.
1: Weasel. It's French.
5: Attorney at law?
1: Correct. Give me back the card.
5: What did you mean, I'll learn a lesson?
1: I meant this.
5: Notice of legal action on behalf of Rodney Rathbone against Jason Whittaker and Wits End?
0: Legal action?
1: In other words, you're being sued.
5: Sued? By Rodney?
1: Correct.
0: For what?
1: Right there.
5: Willful negligence, emotional duress, and defamation of character?
0: You can't be serious.
1: I can, and I am.
5: You don't think you'll get away with this?
1: I do, and I will.
5: Now look, it was Rodney.
1: There's no need for further discussion. I suggest you have your lawyer look over these papers and contact me. My number is down at the bottom.
6: Have a nice day.
0: This is unbelievable. Simply unbelievable. We can't let him get away with this, Jason.
5: Well, we won't. I'm going to take these papers right over to Fenimore Cooper, Dad's lawyer. He's the best in town.
0: Right. While you do that, I'm going to go talk to Bart. One way or another, we'll get to the bottom of this.
7: And 340 is your change. Bye, Mrs. Jackson, and do come again.
0: Bye, Mrs. Jackson. Bart, what's this lawsuit nonsense all about?
7: I think it's self-explanatory, I think it speaks for itself. Rodney is suing for damages.
0: Damages?
7: Sure. Medical expenses, therapy, and let's not forget the emotional distress a tragic mishap like this can cause.
0: Tragic mishap?
7: Yeah.
0: Bart, Rodney was at fault.
7: Oh?
0: You yourself said he got what he deserved for being on top of that roof.
9: Stop right there.
0: Weasel.
7: Weasel.
1: Weasel.
0: What are you doing down there behind the counter?
1: Protecting my client's interests. Don't say another word, Bart.
0: Client? Now you're one of his clients, Bart? What for?
7: Well, I...
1: Don't speak. Mr. Rathbone has suffered a great deal of stress as a direct result of the injuries his son sustained on Mr. Whittaker's property.
0: Stress?
7: Well, I...
1: No. Don't speak. Any statement made by Bart during the strain of those traumatic moments in the hospital will not hold up in court.
0: This is outrageous.
1: Wait till I get started. You ain't seen nothing yet.
0: Bart, don't listen to this man. He's only leading you to disaster. You take this to court and you'll lose.
7: Oh, yeah? Well, I...
1: No. Don't speak. We'll see who the loser is, Mr. Allen, in court. Until then, I advise you to steer clear of the Rathbones, or I'll get a restraining order sworn out against you. Come, Bart.
7: Look, I was just going to say...
1: No. Do not speak.
7: No, but...
0: We will see who the loser is. Yeah, but I only... Jason's talking with the best lawyer in town right now. He'll expose this for the scam and sham it is.
10: Rodney has a case, Jason.
5: What?
10: Pretty solid one, too, from what I can see.
5: But how? He was trespassing.
10: Not really. Wits End is open to the public.
5: Not the roof.
10: Do you have a sign saying that?
5: Well, no.
10: Are there any obstacles that might have prevented him from climbing the roof?
5: No, but anybody...
10: There you go. And since the accident happened before closing hours...
5: Look, anyone with an ounce of common sense knows that they shouldn't climb on someone else's roof, especially in the dark.
10: The court isn't interested in common sense, only the law. And legal precedent is on Rodney's side.
5: What precedent?
10: Where have you been, Jason? These days, people win millions because they spill hot coffee on themselves. Rodney will be viewed as a victim. He's only a kid, after all. It's not his fault he has no common sense. And you just admitted there are no signs around Wits End stating he couldn't or even shouldn't climb upon the roof. So it constitutes an attractive nuisance. And that can be worth big bucks.
1: attractive nuisance. So in other words, Rodney can sue me because I didn't prevent him from giving in to temptation?
10: In essence, yes.
1: Well, then what should I do?
10: Well, I have a suggestion, but you won't like it.
1: What, settle out of court?
10: It's the quickest way to put this thing behind you.
1: You're right. I don't like it.
10: I'm afraid it's the best legal advice I can give you right now, Jason. Sorry.
1: Yeah, me too.
0: Settle? Are you gonna do it?
1: Well, I'm considering it.
0: Jason, you can't.
1: Look, I don't want to. I want to believe the justice system still works in this country. But I've also got to be realistic and consider what's best for Wits End.
0: I'm flabbergasted by this whole thing. It just can't be possible that something this silly could be allowed to happen. Whatever happened to personal responsibility? Taking the consequences for one's actions?
1: Jack, remember who we're talking about.
0: Yes, Rodney and Bart. From what I gather, they've never taken responsibility for their actions.
1: And when you add a lawyer like Wiesel to the mix...
0: All they can see is profit.
1: Hey... Hey, maybe we could show them a different side of this.
0: How?
1: The room of consequence.
0: Yes. Yes, that has definite possibilities. But Wiesel warned us to stay away from Bart and Rodney. We'll never get them into the room.
1: Who said anything about Bart and Rodney?

It's hard to trust a lot of entertainment these days, especially when you want your kids to learn Christian values.

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1: 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We always love hearing from you.
2: If you wanted to settle, Whitaker, we could have done it over the phone.
3: We're not settling.
2: But you said you wanted to talk about the suit.
4: We do. We have information that is vitally important to the outcome of this case.
2: Well, it's highly irregular, but since I'm here, where is this information?
3: Right here. Welcome to the Room of Consequence.
2: You're joking.
4: Not at all.
2: Why is it so dark in there?
4: Well, the light will come on just as soon as we step inside. After you.
2: Oh, no. After you.
4: All right. See, no traps. Come on in.
2: What are you guys trying to pull?
3: Oh, we're not trying to pull anything.
4: We just thought you might like to see a possible outcome of your case.
2: A possible... Whoa! What's going on?
5: This is Trent Mackey coming to you live from Odyssey Courthouse, where Rodney and Bart Rathbone have just won a stunning victory over Jason Whitaker and Wits End.
2: Won? But we haven't gone to trial yet.
3: I know. You're seeing a possible outcome.
4: One where you win. Watch.
5: And here come the Rathbones now. Rodney, many people feel that you don't deserve the huge settlement you've just won, that you're being rewarded for your irresponsibility.
6: Well, obviously the jury didn't see it that way, Trent.
7: Yeah, that's right. The justice system prevailed. Is this a great country or what?
5: Let's turn to the Rathbones lawyer, Howard J. Wiesel. Mr. Wiesel, how do you respond to those who say that you shamelessly manipulated the jury, playing on their fears and greed to win what was essentially a frivolous lawsuit?
2: What do I do?
4: Answer him.
2: In the first place, I don't believe there is such a thing as a frivolous lawsuit. What happened here today is the American dream come true. Two little guys took on a big corporation and soaked it for all it's worth. To those who think me wrong, I say, don't knock it till you've tried it. Because someday when you get hurt, you'll be happy I'm in your corner. What happened?
4: Apparently, people are taking you at your own word.
2: They are?
3: Yes, this much-publicized case has started a wave of lawsuits around the city.
4: And because you got so much publicity from the Rathbone trial...
3: Everyone wants you to represent them.
8: Mr. Wiesel, I stepped off the curb the wrong way and twisted my ankle. I want to sue.
9: Wiesel, I told my paper boy 1,000 times the paper goes on the porch, not on the front yard. I want to sue.
10: Okay, see, I broke into his house, and I got cut in a hand by some shattered glass. There was no warning that the glass would do that. I want to sue.
3: You've become the most popular lawyer in town.
2: I have?
4: Yes. Your phone is literally ringing off the wall with clients.
2: Wow.
3: And they all want one thing.
11: Sue!
2: This is fantastic.
4: You have more clients than you know what to do with.
3: So many, in fact, that you have to turn some down.
4: And that's when things start turning ugly.
2: Ugly?
4: Those clients you've turned down aren't happy about it.
3: Oh, no, not happy at all.
8: You said you'd be there for me.
10: Yeah, in my corner, fighting for my rights.
11: What about it, Wiesel?
2: I can't handle everyone. I'm only human. What do you expect?
8: If you don't take on my case, I'll sue you.
2: What?
10: Yeah, me too. We'll all sue you.
2: Now, wait a minute.
8: Sue Wiesel.
2: Now, hold it. You can't sue me for not representing you. That's completely ridiculous. It's a frivolous lawsuit.
4: There are no frivolous lawsuits, remember?
3: It's the American dream come true.
4: The little guy's taking on a big corporation.
3: And soaking it for all it's worth.
2: For all it's worth? But wait, I'll be ruined. Hey, the name's Wiesel. You can't do this. You can't. Stop.
4: Mr. Wiesel. Are you all right?
2: Is it over?
3: Yes, it's over.
2: So, what are you telling me? That's what'll happen if I pursue this case?
3: No, it's merely one possible, if a bit far-fetched, consequence of your actions.
4: All we want, Mr. Wiesel, is to get you to see how painful it can be to be on the receiving end of something like this.
2: Well, I certainly do see that.

0: now, and it's helped me make a decision.
1: You mean you'll talk to Rodney about dropping the lawsuit?
0: No, I mean I'm going to file a suit of my own against you people.
1: What?
0: Harassment, emotional duress, defamation of character. Why, when I get through with you, I'll own this place lock, stock, and barrel. Gentlemen, I'll see you in court.
2: This is Trent Mackey coming to you live from just outside the courtroom where the drama of the Whitaker trial has unfolded over the past few days. The jury is still deliberating, but we understand they are expected to hand down a verdict sometime today. And we will, of course, bring that to you as it happens. Before that, though, we want to play for you some of the highlights of the closing arguments by both sides. Attorney Howard J. Wiesel for the prosecution, and in an unusual move, Fenimore Cooper has agreed to let Jack Allen wrap up the defense's case. We'll begin with Mr. Wiesel. Go ahead and roll the tape, Phil.
3: Ladies and gentlemen of the jury, the facts are before you. We have clearly seen the defendant's blatant disregard for even basic safety. Youngsters are repeatedly and maliciously encouraged to examine, discover, explore, all admittedly wonderful-sounding words. But are they so wonderful when stacked up against a child's well-being? Organizations like Wits End that deal with youngsters must be held to a higher standard. We can demand no less for our children. And when they fail to meet that standard, as has been clearly proven in this courtroom, they must be held accountable and be made to pay. Make them pay, ladies and gentlemen of the jury. Make them pay! Duty demands it. Honor demands it. Justice demands it.
4: Our society places a great deal of importance on individual rights. It seems a day doesn't go by that someone isn't telling us they have the right to do something. And it's true. Rights are very important. But there's a flip side to them that is hardly ever discussed these days. It's called responsibility. As the old song says, you can't have one without the other. But these days, people are trying to. And the sad thing is, they're succeeding. They've created a whole new class for themselves called victims. It's not my fault, they say. Don't blame me. I'm a victim. It was the way I was raised. It was the neighborhood I grew up in. I'm not responsible. And so we excuse. And even reward all sorts of bad behavior. And little by little, our society decays and crumbles. Don't let that happen. You can stop it. You, me, we, the people. We make the laws. We can stop the decay. We just have to have the courage to do it.
2: As you heard, very heartfelt arguments on both sides. The outcome of this case is really up in the air. And wait, wait, something's happening. Yes, this is it. The jury is coming back in. We take you now to our live court cam inside the courtroom for the verdict.
5: All rise. This court is now in session. The Honorable Bailey F. Lee presiding.
6: Be seated. Ladies and gentlemen of the jury, have you reached a verdict?
7: We have, Your Honor. In the case of Rodney Rathbone versus Jason Whitaker and Wits End, we find the defendants guilty.
8: Yeah, yeah, we won!
9: Beautiful! Order!
10: Order! Order in the court!
6: This jury is hereby ordered to retire and deliberate on the damages to be awarded to Mr. Rathbone.
7: Beg pardon, Your Honor, but we've already done that. It's right here on this paper.
6: I see. Bailiff?
7: That's why we took so long. We wanted to make sure we all agreed.
6: Thank you. Yes, I think this is fair and adequate compensation. Mr. Whitaker.
11: Yes, Your Honor.
6: You are hereby ordered to pay Rodney Rathbone the complete and total amount of $1.
8: What?
12: $1?
11: Thank you, Your Honor. I think I can handle that.
13: Hey, wait a minute. A dollar? That's it? $1?
3: This is outrageous. We'll appeal.
6: You have every right to do so, Mr. Wiesel. But I should warn you that the appeals courts in this district are far less friendly toward frivolous lawsuits than am I.
3: Less friendly?
6: Oh, yes. They've even been known to bring attorneys who pursue such cases up on charges before the bar. So you pursue any further action in this matter at your own risk. This court is adjourned.
3: Gentlemen, congratulations on your win. And it's been nice knowing you.
8: Been nice knowing you? Aren't you going to appeal?
3: And be brought up before the bar. You must be joking.
4: Congratulations, Rodney.
11: Yes, here's your dollar.
3: I'll take that. Consider it a down payment on my bill. Good day.
13: Hey, you can't leave. You gotta appeal.
8: Give me back my buck. We'll sue.
11: Well, even though we lost, it looks like justice was served after all.
4: Yes, but you realize we're never going to be able to operate Wits End the same way again. We'll have to be extra, extra careful from now on.
11: Yeah, starting with a sign that says, keep off the roof.
4: We lost more than a court case today. We lost some of our innocence, and that's the real victim.
12: You know, blaming others for our bad behavior is as old as mankind itself. In fact, it started with the very first man, Adam. In Genesis chapter 3, when God asked Adam if he had eaten the forbidden fruit, Adam replied, "Well, you gave this woman to me, and she gave me the fruit from the tree, so I ate it." Just like Rodney, Adam tried to blame someone else for something he did wrong. But God knew better then, and he knows better now. That's why when you do something wrong, it's always best to own up to it, take responsibility for your actions, and face the consequences bravely. Well, that's all for now. If you'd like to write to us, we'd sure love to hear from you. Just send your card or letter to Adventures in Odyssey, Colorado Springs, Colorado, 80995. 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It's called A Victim of Circumstance. 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Our production engineer was Mark Brewery, and our executive producer, Chuck Volte. And I'm Chris, hoping you'll join us again next time for more Adventures in Odyssey.

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1: Hello, Bristol Bay. My name is Maggie Johnson. It's time to take a look at the weather forecast from the King Salmon, Dillingham, and Anchorage airports. From King Salmon, tonight it'll be partly cloudy in the evening, then become cloudy after midnight. There'll be a slight chance of a rain shower. The low will be 43, winds will be south to southwest at 10 to 15 miles an hour. Tomorrow it'll be cloudy, there'll be a slight chance of a rain shower. The high will be 67, winds will be south to southeast at 10 to 20 miles an hour. From the Dillingham Airport, tonight it'll be cloudy, there'll be a slight chance of a rain shower. The low will be 48, winds will be southwest at 5 to 10 miles an hour. Tomorrow will be overcast, there'll be a slight chance of a rain shower. The high will be 61, winds will be south at 10 to 15 miles an hour. From the Ted Stevens International Airport in Anchorage, tonight, partly to mostly cloudy. The low will be 53. Winds will be light and variable. Tomorrow, it'll be partly cloudy skies. The high will be 69. Winds will be south at 10 to 20 miles an hour. For today's tides, at the entrance of the Naknek River, at 8:56 p.m., it's a high tide at 15.2 feet. At the entrance of the Egigik River, at 7:29 p.m., it's a high tide at 11.9 feet. At Clark's Point, Nishkik Bay, at 8:51 p.m., it's a high tide at 15.2 feet. In the marine forecast, in the Bristol Bay waters for Area 761, Bristol Bay from Port Hyde to Cape Chichikov out to 15 nautical miles. Tonight will be a northwest wind at 10 knots in the evening, becoming variable less than 10 knots. Seas will be at 1 foot with patchy fog. Tomorrow there will be a southeast wind at 20 knots. Seas will be at 2 feet with patchy fog. For Area 762, Bristol Bay from Cape Chichikov to Cape Pierce out to 15 nautical miles. Tonight there will be a southwest wind at 15 knots. Seas will be at 2 feet with patchy fog. Tomorrow there will be a southeast wind at 10 knots, increasing to 15 knots in the afternoon. Seas will be at 2 feet with patchy fog. Thank you for listening to the voice of Bristol Bay. I'm Maggie Johnson, and that's your weather report from the KAKN radio studios in Naknek, now streaming at KAKN.org.
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6: The story takes place down in Texas, near Dallas. It begins with two lovely and charming old people, Doc Lawson and his wife, Alice. Doc Lawson doesn't practice medicine these days because he's too old for that. However, by just looking at him, you'd never guess that he's well over 70 years, and his wife is nearly 70. Why, the other day, when they went down to the train station to catch the 4:40 to Washington, D.C., they were so spry they hopped on the train almost before it got stopped.
7: There, Alice. We're on, headed for Washington, D.C.
6: They made their way into one of the coaches and found an empty seat facing toward the front.
7: Is this seat all right, Alice?
6: Shoot me, John.
7: Fine.
6: Don't mind where I sit, just so long as we get to Washington all right and see the Senator.
7: Oh, so, Alice, we'll get there all right. And is he going to be surprised to see us?
8: Pardon me, sir, is this seat taken?
7: No, son, help yourself if you don't mind riding backward. Now you take me, for instance. Why, if it isn't the young Wolcott boy. How you be, Don?
8: Well, I'm fine, sir.
7: You're wondering how I know who you are?
8: Yes, sir.
7: Well, it's no mystery, Don. I know your father. A mighty fine doctor, your father. You know, I'm a doctor, too.
8: You are?
7: Yep.
8: I'm going to be a doctor someday.
7: Well, a fine ambition, Don. By the way, Alice, this here is Don Wolcott, Doc Wolcott's youngest boy.
9: Hello, Don.
8: How do you do, ma'am?
9: Going very far.
8: Well, I'm going up to Virginia for 2 weeks vacation with my grandfather.
7: Well, Alice and I, we're going to Washington, D.C. to see Senator Harry.
8: Well, how do you happen to know a senator, sir?
7: Oh, well, my boy, you might say that it's because of a cow. Yes, sir, a cow introduced us to a senator, sort of.
8: A cow, sir?
7: Yep, a cow, an ordinary, everyday cow. It started one day when I say, Don, You wouldn't want me to tell you the story, would you?
10: Will you?
7: Will I? Well, that's my favorite topic of conversation.
9: It sure is.
7: Well, Don, my boy, it all started way back when I was a young man. An up-and-coming doctor, just like your father is now. Anyway, one day I got a call to go to a home on the other side of the railroad tracks. When I got there, I found a very...
11: I'm afraid, Mr. Sampson, that your wife is... Well, sir, I see no hope for her.
12: I know, Doc. Even there's nothing you can do, there's nothing you can do.
11: I'm sorry, Mr. Sampson.
12: It's all right, Doc.
11: No, I'll stay here with her until she...
12: Thanks, Doc. I wish you would. I don't feel up to it.
13: Whoa there, Maude. Whoa. Alice! Oh, Alice!
14: Yes, John, what is it?
13: Hey, come see what I have for you.
14: I'll be right there.
13: Now, you sit right still. Don't say a word. I'll take care of Alice.
14: What do you have for me, John?
13: A surprise gift.
14: A gift?
13: Mm-hmm.
14: Well, this isn't my birthday. Whatever in the world did you buy for me?
13: Here, this.
14: Him?
13: Yep.
14: He's a boy, not a gift.
13: Well, he's yours, ours.
14: Mine? What do you mean?
13: Harry, my boy, meet your new mother.
15: Hello, Mother.
14: But I don't want... Hello. John Lawson, you know very well that I... So your name is Harry?
15: Yes, ma'am. I mean, Mother.
14: Well, Harry, I don't know where John got you, but wherever it was, you'd better go right back there. I don't want a boy.
15: Yes, ma'am.
11: But, Alice, if our boy had lived, he'd be just about Harry's age.
14: No, you cannot keep him, John.
11: He hasn't any place else to stay.
14: No! You haven't any place to stay, Harry?
11: His mother just died, Mrs. Simpson.
14: Oh.
11: And his pa's drinking again, and, well, Harry just doesn't have any place to stay, and I'd like to have him for our own boy.
14: No, he can go to the orphanage.
15: Please let me stay with you. Please, Mother.
14: No.
11: Would you want him to wither away of loneliness in that old orphanage?
14: Well, we'll find a home for him. Someone will surely want him.
11: I want him.
14: No.
11: But to find a home for him might take weeks. In the meantime, can he stay with us here?
14: Oh, all right, but only until we find a home for him.
15: Thank you, Mother.
14: Oh, I don't know if this is the wise thing to do or not.
11: Now, Harry, you put Maude in her stall while I get her feed. And then we'll go into the house and see what your new mother's got for supper.
7: But I don't think either Alice or I really tried to find a home for Harry. I know I didn't, and I doubt if Alice did.
9: Why, John Lawson, and I did too try to find Harry a home.
7: Well, not very hard.
9: I did so, John Lawson, and I tried hard. I did try a little.
8: Where does the cow come in, Mr. Lawson?
7: The cow? What? Oh, yes, the cow. Well, Don, we had one cow in those days. Her name was Brindle. Old Brindle was a good cow, too. Gave rich, creamy milk, and lots of it. Anyway, Harry took a liking to Brindle right off. And Brindle seemed to like Harry, too. Well, one morning when I was getting ready to make my regular calls, Harry rushed into the house and...
15: Brindle's sick, Father.
11: Brindle's sick? What's the matter with her?
15: She's about to die.
11: Oh, I doubt if she's that sick.
15: Yes, she is. Please come out to the barn and look at her. Make her well again.
11: Well, I'm not a vet, but I'll see what I can do for her. She is sick, all right.
15: Will she die?
11: Well, I don't know, son. Probably not.
15: What's the matter with her?
11: Well, she appears to have overeaten. Harry, did you feed her more than usual?
15: No, sir, but I think I know what did happen. She got in the granary during the night.
11: Oh, so that's it. Well, how did she get in the granary?
15: She got loose.
11: The granary door was open?
15: Yes, sir.
11: You forgot to close it?
15: Yes, sir.
11: I see. Then if Brindle dies, it'll be because you forgot, because you were careless and didn't close the granary door.
15: I'm sorry, Father.
13: It's good to be sorry, son, but remember that being sorry does not make Brindle well again.
15: Yes, sir.
13: You run to the house and phone for Doc Rayburn, the vet. Ask him to hurry.
10: Yes, sir.
13: Will Brindle get well, Doc?
16: And it doesn't look too favorable. Now, there's a bare outside chance, though, that she will.
13: Well, Harry's pretty heartbroken about it. Brindle's the first real pet he ever had.
16: Well, son, we hope she gets better. You stick by her side, and that might help.
15: Yes, sir.
16: Well, Doc, let me know if she's still alive in the morning.
13: Sure will, Doc.
16: Giddy-up! Giddy-up!
14: Where's Harry?
13: Out in the barn with Brindle.
14: What'd the vet say?
13: Oh, Brindle's done for, I guess.
14: And it's all Harry's fault?
13: Well, he left the granary door open.
14: It serves you right, John Lawson, keeping Harry around when I didn't want him.
13: Harry didn't mean to leave the granary door open.
14: Didn't mean to? John Lawson, are you sticking up for Harry and his everlasting carelessness?
13: Harry was raised in the city. He didn't realize that a cow would eat herself to death if given a chance.
14: Well, I realize one thing. Harry has got to go.
13: Now, Alice.
14: You're losing a cow because of him, aren't you? We can't afford to lose a cow.
13: Well, I'm still not going to let him go.
14: Not even if it costs you a cow?
13: Not even if it costs 100 cows. A cow is far less value than a boy, and 100 cows is a poor exchange for a man.
14: A man?
13: Harry will grow into a man, a fine man.
14: Not the way he's going, he won't.
13: But, Alice, if we set him adrift now, he may not grow into a fine man. He may end up a bum, a thief, a criminal. But if we keep him and love him and train him, we may help him to turn out to be a man, a fine, upstanding man.
14: I doubt if that can be done.
13: Come right down to brass tacks, Alice. I doubt if you'd send Harry away any quicker than I would.
14: What are you talking about, anyway?
13: You and your heart. It's as big as the whole state of Texas.
14: Huh. We can't afford to lose a cow. And if Brindle dies, I say Harry's got to go. And that's that.
13: Oh, Alice.
14: Harry's got to go.
17: Say, Aunt Carol, what do you call a bull who is sleeping?
18: Oh, I know this one, Uncle Dan. I'd call him a bulldozer.
17: Uh-huh. You read the Funny Bones page of Clubhouse, didn't you?
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17: That's yourstoryhour.org.
18: Now let's get back to our story, The Cow and the Senator.
6: When Harry's mother died, Dr. and Mrs. Lawson took him into their home. But when, through Harry's carelessness, their cow Brindle nearly died, Mrs. Lawson insisted that they get rid of Harry.
13: Come right down to brass tacks, Alice. I doubt if you'd send Harry away any quicker than I would.
14: What are you talking about?
13: You and your heart. It's big as the whole state of Texas.
14: We can't afford to lose a cow. And if Brindle dies, I say that Harry's got to go, and that's that.
13: Oh, well.
14: Harry has got to go. And so have you. You gotta go on your morning calls, or you're gonna stay here all day at Gabbin.
13: All right, I'll go right this minute. But Alice...
14: You'd better eat your breakfast first.
13: Oh, I'll eat uptown between calls. But Alice, I do wish you'd take something out to the barn for Harry to eat.
14: If Harry's hungry, he can come in the house and eat like any ordinary human being.
13: But he doesn't want to leave Brindle.
14: Let him starve, then. No one gets anything to eat around here unless they show up at mealtime. In the house where meals should be at.
15: I'm sorry, Brindle. Awfully sorry. I didn't mean to leave that door open. Please don't die. Mother and Father have been awfully good to me, and they need your milk. So please don't die. They can't afford to buy another cow.
14: Harry? Harry, where are you?
15: In here, Mother. In with Brindle.
14: Well, here's a tray of food for you, Harry.
15: But I'm not hungry.
14: Well, you have to eat. I have your favorite dishes. Spaghetti and applesauce and shortcake. Come on now, Harry, and eat.
15: All right, Mother. I'll try to eat.
14: Wash your hands in the water tank.
15: Sure, Mother.
14: I knew you didn't want to leave Brindle alone, not even for a moment. That's why I brought your breakfast out here.
15: I'm sorry about Brindle, Mother.
14: Oh, you didn't mean to leave the granary door open, but I do hope, son, it has taught you to be more careful in the future.
15: It has, Mother. Never again will I forget or be careless about anything. Never, never again.
14: You keep that promise, son, and you'll grow up to be a real man. And it'll have been worth a cow. Here's a towel. Wipe your hands on it.
15: You're awful good to me, Mother. Almost better than a real mother could be.
14: Of course. I love you like a real mother. And you're a boy. We gotta make a man out of you. A real man.
7: Well done, my boy. It was late that night when I returned home from making my calls. The first thing I did after putting Maud in the barn was to go in and see how Brindle was getting along. I found Harry in the stall with Brindle. She was down on the straw, and Harry lovingly stroking her neck. Appeared to be much, much worse.
10: Well, Harry, how's our patient this evening?
15: About the same, I think, Father.
10: Well, that's better than being worse. Now, come, son, you can't stay here all this time. Let's go in and have some supper.
15: I don't want any supper.
10: Don't want any supper? You probably didn't have any dinner or breakfast either. Now, you'll just have to go in and eat supper.
15: I did have dinner and breakfast.
10: You did? You mean you left Brindle long enough to go in the house and eat?
15: No, sir. Mother brought my breakfast and dinner out here.
10: She did?
15: Yes, sir. On trace.
10: Well, well, will wonders never cease? All right, son, you stay right here with Brindle, and I'll bring you your supper on a tray. I can't let your mother outdo me. No, sirree. I'm here, Alice.
14: Just in time, too, John. Supper's about ready. Well, what's that for?
10: Well, for you. A kiss for the sweetest lady this side of Tarnation Hollow.
14: Well, get your duds off. Time you wash up, supper will be on getting cold.
10: Well, I'll take Harry's supper out to him first.
14: Supper? Out to Harry?
10: Yep, on a tray. I'm not going to let you outdo me, no siree.
14: Now, don't let any silly notions collect in that empty head of yours, John, just because I got soft-hearted and fed Harry.
10: Oh, I wouldn't think of such a thing.
14: After all, he's a boy, a growing boy, and we gotta feed him.
10: Sure, sure.
14: And I... Get the tray. I'll fix it up for you.
10: You know, you're even sweeter than prettier than you were the day I married you.
14: Mind your tongue, John Lawson, and get that tray like I told you to.
10: I guess Alice wouldn't send Harry away. Not in a million years. Just look at this tray, loaded with good things to eat. I'll give him this tray to Harry, and then, he's asleep. So is Brindle. Oh, I'll leave them alone. Sleep will do Harry more good than food. I hope this indicates Brindle get well and that Harry will get over feelings. Well, Don, when I went to bed that night, I couldn't sleep. I rolled and tossed all night long. In the morning, just as soon as it was daylight, I slipped on my clothes and went out to the barn to see how Harry and Brindle were getting along. Harry? Harry? Brindle is dead?
15: Yes.
10: Well, why didn't you come in the house and wake me up? And then you could have gotten some sleep.
15: I'm sorry about Brindle, Father. I'll never be careless again.
10: Oh, come, come now, Harry. No more of this grieving. The thing is done, and you can't help it now. I'll get a new cow. Today. A young one.
15: I don't want any cow, but Brindle...
10: Well, this cow is Brindle's daughter, and her name's Daisy.
15: Daisy?
10: Uh-huh.
15: She's Brindle's daughter?
10: That's right.
15: You say you're going to get her today?
10: I've already made arrangements.
15: Does she look like Brindle?
10: The spitting image of her. And she's yours. I'm giving her to you. That is, providing you go in the house right now and go to bed so that when Daisy comes, you'll be nice and rested up. Now, will you?
15: Yes, Father.

0: look like, Brindle. I'm not gonna be careless with you. No siree. I'm gonna take good care of you like I should of Brindle.
1: Harry soon learned to love Daisy almost as well as he had Brindle. In fact, Harry liked all animals. And I always say that those who like animals are bound sooner or later to amount to something. Well, anyway, the years went by before you could say Jack Robson. There Harry was, a young man of 18. And then one day he got all packed and ready to go off to college. As we stood there, the three of us, Alice and Harry and me, I could see tears starting to trickle down Alice's cheek.
2: Why, Alice, I believe you're crying.
3: Of course I am, John Lawson. Our boy's leaving, isn't he? If you had a grain of human kindness, you'd be crying, too.
2: Oh, Shaw, now our boy isn't leaving for good. He's just going away to college for a spell.
3: He'll never be home to stay anymore.
4: I hope I'll be able to get away to come home during the holidays.
3: You will write to us, won't you, Harry?
2: Yeah, son, don't forget to write to us. We'll be pretty lonesome without you.
4: I won't forget to write. How could I? You're my mother and father. You gave me love and kindness when I needed it most. You gave me a home.
2: Oh, Shaw, Harry, we know you will write to us and come home for visits whenever you can.
4: I certainly want to.
2: Just make a man of yourself, and we'll be mighty happy.
4: I'll try hard, Father.
2: Well, you better get going before you miss the train.
4: Goodbye, Father. Mother.
3: Goodbye, Harry. Son. Be sure and write real often.
2: Yes. Alice, here's a letter from Harry. Here, you open and read it out loud.
3: Oh, dear, dear.
2: What's the matter?
3: I'm so excited, I can't open it.
2: Oh, here, let me open it.
3: No, I'll get it open, all right.
2: Well, hurry, I want to see what Harry says.
3: There it is.
2: What does he say?
3: Don't be so impatient, John. Dear Mother and Father, I arrived at college yesterday. Everything's different here on the coast than it is there in Texas.
2: Well, of course it is.
3: I'm homesick already.
4: So are we.
3: And I'm looking forward to my first visit home. I hope it can be soon.
4: So do we.
3: I hear my roommate coming up the hall, so I'll close for this time. Lovingly, your son, Harry.
4: Wasn't a very long letter, was it?
3: Well, Johnny, he's busy getting settled and things. We can't expect him to write very long letters at first.
4: No. Maybe his next one will be longer.
2: Alice, here's another card from Harry.
3: Oh, what does he have to say?
2: You want me to read it?
3: Oh, give it to me. I'll read it.
2: All right.
3: Dear Mother and Father, the first semester is over, and I thought you'd like to know that I made the honor roll.
2: Oh, he's a smart boy.
3: I got straight A's in everything but math. Gotta be in that. I'm still planning and looking forward to my first visit home. Love, your son, Harry.
2: That's our boy, Alice.
3: Oh, yes, John.
2: Card again from Harry, Alice.
3: Oh, wonderful, wonderful. Mm-hmm. Perhaps he'll be coming home this summer.
2: Well, are you going to read this one, or should I?
3: Oh, give it to me. Dear Mother and Father, well, my first year of college is over. I'm going to have to get a job in L.A. this summer, so I'm afraid I can't make that first visit home as I had planned. But I hope to make it at Christmas time for sure. How is Daisy getting along? Love, Harry.
2: Well done, my boy. For the next 3 years, we were mighty lonesome, Alice and I. But we knew our son was getting an education, so we swallowed our loneliness and got along the best we could. Then, when Harry had been away 4 years, we got another card saying that...
3: Dear Mother and Father, school's about over. At last, I'm graduating from college, and soon I'll be practicing law.
2: Think of it. Harry, our son, a lawyer.
3: A law firm here in L.A. has offered me a position this summer, and I have to be earning money to pay off my bills, so I guess I'll still have to postpone that visit home. And so... Mary and I are getting married on the 3rd of next month. If you knew Mary, you'd love her like I do, Mother. We had planned to come home on our honeymoon, but it seems impossible. Our first baby turned out to be a girl.
2: Oh, a granddaughter. Alice, did you hear that? We're grandparents.
3: We hope the next one will be a boy so we can name him after you, Father. And now we have a family of five. Seems like it gets harder and harder to break away and come home for that visit. And Mother and Father, I wish you would pray for me as I run for United States Senator. I want to help make honest and fair laws for our country.
2: Oh, he's a great man, Alice. I told you he would be.
3: He isn't elected yet, John.
2: But he will be. You just wait and see.
5: One of the biggest upsets in recent politics is the election of an unknown in California to the U.S. Senate. Harry Lawson, the newcomer, won in a landslide. He will undoubtedly go to Washington as the...
3: Our boy. Our Harry. He's won the election.
2: Yep. He's now United States Senator from California. And the papers have been saying he represents good, clean, honest government. Alice, here's a letter from Harry. I just already opened it. Here, you read it.
3: Oh, my, it's a long letter.
2: Well, never mind gabbing. Just read the letter.
3: Dear Mother and Father, I suppose you've read in the papers how I won the senatorial election out here and that I'm going to Washington by the first of the month. Mary and I had planned on going east a little early so we could stop off and visit you. But now I learn that I must be in Washington by the 23rd, which means that once again I'll have to postpone that visit. Oh, dear.
2: Well, now, don't cry, Alice. We'll go to see Harry and his family one of these days.
3: Yes, I suppose so, John. I'm not a rich man, Father and Mother, but at least I can now make a down payment on the cow my carelessness killed over 25 years ago.
2: What does he mean, a down payment?
3: It was then that you two invested in a raw young man who did not have the thoughtfulness to fasten a granary door.
2: Oh, sure.
3: The enclosed is merely a down payment on what that investment was worth to that raw boy.
2: What is it, Mother? He's enclosed.
3: A check.
2: A check for what?
3: Here, see for yourself.
2: What? A check for $1,000. What's he sending all this money to us for?
3: His down payment for what we've done for him.
2: Oh, but we don't want any pay for that. We did it because we loved him.
3: Of course, and it's for that very same reason he's sending us this check. Because he loves us.
2: Oh, sure. Well, I never thought of it like that before, but...
3: He's a good boy, John.
2: Go on. Quit your sniffling and finish reading that letter.
3: Just as soon as we arrive in Washington, I'll be sending you railway tickets so that you can come to visit us.
2: Oh, glory be.
3: We won't take no for an answer. Mary and the children are very anxious.
2: John, my boy, right there and then that I decided that we would not turn Harry's invitation down.
3: John Lawson, you did no such thing. It was me who decided that we'd go see them if they couldn't come see us.
2: Well, anyway, Don, when Alice and I lost that cow, we gained a son, and the world gained a man, a senator. That's a pretty good trade now, isn't it? A cow for a senator? Yes, sir. And in several hours now, we're going to see that senator. Yep.
5: And now, ladies and gentlemen, it is with great pleasure that I introduce the new senator from California.
2: He's coming from that radio.
5: Let's
2: see the head of us there.
3: It's Harry, our Harry.
2: Yep, and he's going to make a speech.
5: Ladies and gentlemen, it is with great pleasure that I address you on this anniversary of the Scout Movement. First of all, I'd like to tell you how I became a senator. It involves a cow and two of the nicest people God ever created. Because of a boy's thoughtless carelessness, these nice people lost that cow. They should have sent that boy to the orphanage where he belonged, but they didn't. Instead, they kept him and showered him with love and kindness, a treatment he did not deserve. They invested in the future of that careless, awkward boy, and the future of a man. I am that boy, that man. Those nice people are my foster parents.
1: We saved a man that time, all right, Alice.
3: We did, John.
5: I wish to take this opportunity to tell you scout leaders and Boy Scouts everywhere, it pays to be true, honest, and trustworthy. Be diligent. Be true to principle.
1: And it pays us older folks to be good parents and to give our children love and understanding. And then they'll grow up to be useful men and women.
3: Oh, they will, John.
6: Well, it's time for us to say goodbye.
7: But don't forget to visit our website at yourstoryhour.org.
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7: This is Aunt Carol.
6: And Uncle Dan saying,
9: goodbye, everyone. See you again next time.

How does a tiny bat weighing just an ounce manage to fly 700 miles each spring? Scientists knew the noctual bat migrated. The long distance was the first surprise, and the second surprise was even more interesting.

A trip of 700 miles would take a bat that size far too long to fly under normal circumstances. It was only by gluing a tiny sensor on the bats that scientists found out the answer. Migration begins for them when temperature and weather begins to change. Thunderstorms roll in, then they take flight and let the strong winds do the work. That's what carries them with great speed such a distance. Well, the Lord uses the storms of life in surprising ways, doesn't he? Sometimes he uses the storms to move us too. So when the wind begins to blow, we can trust him. Our God is always doing something for our good and for his glory. Welcome to Haven today on this Monday. I'm David Wolin, sharing the great story that's all about Jesus. We're starting a series today called The Greater Glory. You know, I have this memory of being a kid. I remember coming in from the outside. I was playing, and my mom and my sisters were inside watching the BBC version of Pride and Prejudice. At first, I rolled my eyes, but before I knew it, I was sitting down and asking questions. Who is Mr. Darcy? Who is Elizabeth Bennet? Why does everyone spend so much time sitting in poorly lit parlor rooms, wearing uncomfortable clothes, and drinking tea? Well, I still can't answer that last question, but I came to appreciate the masterpiece and the Victorian era in general. And if that's not your cup of tea, maybe just think about the world of Downton Abbey set about 100 years later. Our story today lies right in the middle of that time frame, and it's a true story. I referenced Pride and Prejudice because our true story has similar characters. There's a man of remarkable social status. If he were alive today, he'd be regarded as a celebrity, perhaps the greatest influencer in England. His name was John Ruskin, an artist, a writer, a critic. And when he spoke, people listened. What he esteemed, they esteemed. His power to make someone's career was considerable, and he met someone whose artistic talents surpassed that of anyone he'd ever met. Her name was Lilias Trotter. Few people today have ever heard her name or seen her work, and that's because she made a choice to turn her back on the path to artistic greatness. She chose the path of obscurity. And the big question is, why? Why did she do it? The question has fascinated historians, and thanks to a recent documentary, now I'm fascinated as well. But why are we talking about this on Haven today? Well, it's because, having looked through her journals and immersed myself in her story, I feel pretty confident about the answer to that question. Why did Lilias Trotter choose a life of obscurity from the world's perspective? Hear these words of Jesus in Matthew 13. The kingdom of heaven is like a merchant looking for fine pearls. When he found one of great value, he went away and sold everything he had and bought it. That was the reason Lilias made her choice. She chose the greater glory. And in a moment, we're going to learn more about her life. I know her story is going to be lifting your spirits today, but after the program, I want to be sure to let you know there's a delightful documentary about her life. It's called Many Beautiful Things, and it's on DVD, and it's our way of saying thank you for your gift to support this ministry of Haven today. 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And now with a song that's really along the same themes of our program today, here's Fairest Lord Jesus by J.J. Heller.

0: December 31st, 1895. Sunset is coming on with wonderful effects of light and color. As the sun sinks, they deepen and glorify beyond any possibility of putting on paper. How the angels must watch when that light reaches a new spot on this earth that God so loves.
1: Lilias Trotter was an artist. She was a British writer. She was contemplative and she was visionary. Lilias was born in 1853 into the home of a distinguished West End family in London. We do know that her mother identified in her early an artistic talent. There were a lot of artists in the family. She had this amazing ability to capture quickly images, but she was already developing an eye to record things, but she clearly had this great spirit of just receiving beauty and perceiving it in a way that was extraordinary.
2: This is David Wolin. You're listening to Haven Today, and that was a clip from the film about the life and vision of Lilias Trotter. It's called Many Beautiful Things. And you just heard the voice of Miriam Rockness, who is one of the leading experts on her life. Over three decades ago, Miriam came across the story of Lilias Trotter and her artwork, and as she looked around for more details about this painter who was also a Christian, there wasn't much to be found.
1: What began as a modest interest became a passion, pushing me forward in the search for Lilias. Now, this is the day before search engines. It was through post and through phone that eventually led me across the ocean to England to search out museums and archives. A search that led me in many, many different paths, really over almost a three-decade span of time. And I will agree that there was an obsessive quality about it that concerned some of the people closest to me. I wanted to think being a minister's wife didn't make me different than anyone else. But the fact is my life was greatly impacted by the vocation my husband had. And so there was a sense in which, in my early years, I was very isolated with little children, and I discovered that I could travel outside my confines through books and through art. And I can remember just saving that little space when a child was taking a nap or at the end of the day and get a cup of coffee, and this would be my Lilias time. Looking at this little white book with gold lettering, Lilias Trotter of Algiers, and just the opening sentence.
0: Take the very hardest thing in your life, the place of difficulty, outward or inward, and expect God to triumph gloriously in that very spot. Just there, He can bring your soul into blossom.
1: I just had chill bumps go through me when I looked at this. The art came straight through my mind into my heart. This was the beginning for me of the discovery of Lilias. I was determined to pursue to the very end of my ability to find out who this woman was. If she's as good as I think she is, why has nobody else heard of her?
2: That was Miriam Rockness talking about her search to learn more about Lilias Trotter, and this is from the documentary called Many Beautiful Things. Until recently, I had never heard of Lilias Trotter, but the gravitational pull of her story, as I heard it, was powerful. And one drawback, I think, of hearing this in an audio format is that you can't see her artwork. And I'm no expert, but I can easily see that she was a brilliant painter. And if you watch the film, you see her unique style and why she was considered one of England's finest developing artists in the 19th century. But even more, it's evident that the heart of Lilias Trotter was for the Lord, and it was growing by leaps and bounds. She could see God's glory all around her. She sought to capture it through painting. From mountains and streams to flowers and bees, she marveled at God's creation.
0: The true ideal flower is the one that uses its gifts as a means to an end. The brightness and sweetness are not for its own glory. They are but to attract the bees and the butterflies that will fertilize and make it fruitful. For it is more blessed to give than to receive.
2: Those are the actual words of Lilias Trotter. It's from the documentary which portrays her life in such a beautiful way. And as a Christian woman, you can clearly hear in her writings very deep biblical concepts. She saw God's glory just in observing nature, like flowers and bees. But that fascination with God's general revelation wasn't in isolation from God's special revelation through His Word. Lilias Trotter was immersed in His Word. Almost every piece of her later artwork was in the context of interacting with Scripture. She was far more taken with the glory of God than she was with the potential of achieving a glory and greatness of her own. Although she could clearly have done so, and she would have been met with success, and yet she had the eye for the beautiful in this world and was completely captured with that. And as she grew, the greatest beauty of all that she found was the one she contemplated when she looked at the kingdom of God, what it meant to follow Christ. And she saw not just when she looked at the kingdom of God, what it meant to follow Christ.

0: a good Christian with quite a talent for art, but also in a way biddable to his will in being able to push them in the directions he thought might be useful. Lilius fitted all the requirements.
1: She was clearly a very quick pupil. From that point on, he draws her into his circle.
2: It's hard to appreciate what that could have meant for her to be being coached by the master. I don't know how we could even parallel that in our own lives, but it was not only a significant moment for her, but it was the beginning of a very deep and rich friendship.
3: Ruskin has said, and I believe it true, the greatest thing a human soul ever does in this world is to see something and tell what it saw in a plain way. Hundreds of people can talk for one who can think, but thousands can think for one who can see.
0: There's a practice of looking and trying to understand your surroundings on a daily basis that was simply natural to both Lilius and Ruskin. It may have been encouraged and developed by Ruskin, but it was probably there in Lilius's work to begin with.
4: This is Haven Today, and that was another clip from Many Beautiful Things, the life and vision of Lilius Trotter. John Ruskin saw a great talent in Lilius. He took her under his wing in the mid-1870s, and it was a friendship that would last decades. Over time, Ruskin grew to believe that she had the ability to become a great, great painter. But God was moving in a different way in her heart. She loved painting, but she felt a call to share the gospel with those who were down and out in London. She began working with the YWCA, even reaching out to prostitutes to get them off the streets. Ruskin grew frustrated with her growing lack of devotion to art, and he confronted her, challenging her to consider her future.
3: Ruskin says I could be England's greatest living painter, that I could do things that would be immortal. Please understand that it is not from vanity that I tell you, at least I think not, because I have no more to do with my gifts than with the color of my hair, but because I need prayer to seek God's way more clearly.
2: She understands what he's offering her, and is speaking to something she loves. She now had the great crisis of her life. And that crisis was, what is the role of art going to be in my life?
3: It seems as if I'd lived years in just those few days. At first, I could only rush about in the woods, as if in a dream. Since then, it's been an almost constant state of suffocation, half intoxication, so that I can hardly eat or sleep. Except by trusting the Lord about it.
2: There's no way to overestimate the crisis of soul. It all came to that moment that she knew she had to decide.
3: I see as clear as daylight now. I cannot give myself to painting in the way that he means, and continue still to seek first the kingdom of God.
4: That was a clip from Many Beautiful Things. I'm David Wolin, and you just heard the words of Lilius Trotter. Yes, she was a gifted artist, but the Lord was moving in her life and helping her to see through the eyes of Jesus, which moved her to act, as we say, as the hands and feet of Jesus. And from that moment on, it was about 1879, she was focused on the call of Christ's kingdom. In time, the Lord would call her to Northern Africa. That would happen a few years later when a missionary from Algeria was visiting London and shared about the need there for laborers to go and share the gospel. And he asked a simple question.

0: Is God calling anyone here to North Africa? In that room, Lilius stood up and replied, God is calling me.
1: There lies before us a beautiful possible life. One with a passion for giving that shall be poured forth to God, but spent out for man.
0: Those are the inspiring true words of Lilius Trotter from the documentary about her life, Many Beautiful Things. Though clearly gifted as a great artist, she felt a deeper calling to pour out her life for God by helping others. Now, I don't want to give away all of her adventures in Algeria. She would spend 40 years there. But when you watch the documentary, you see and you hear how she didn't give up painting altogether. She kept a daily journal for years about her activities and dialogued with verses of scripture. Her days began every day with more than an hour in God's word, and she often painted on the pages of her journal. She could see God's glory in that foreign land. His image was in each and every person she helped. And his glory she saw in every sunrise over the desert landscape, and she captured that with her paintbrush in exquisite detail. And in a sense, her journals themselves are a devotional masterpiece. Now, the documentary doesn't go into the nature of her missionary work as much as I wish it did, but I can fill in the blanks from what I've learned. She was involved in a holistic ministry which included prominently Bible translation and evangelism and church planting. She was part of a team there that was doing that in the Muslim world of Algeria. One of the stories she shares in her journal was how she was helping translate one of the Gospels into common marketplace Arabic of Algeria. And they were working on the verse where Jesus says, "Fear not, little flock." And she wasn't sure if they had the right word, because someone asked, would that expression in Arabic mean such a little flock that it would not be worth the shepherd's care? But an Algerian working with them in the translation said, no, if it is a very little flock, the shepherd cares for it all the more. And as usual for her journal, there was a painting that went alongside it. That was her work. But her methods were also praised, looking back, as being extraordinarily ahead of her time. She spent so much time with women and children who were poorly cared for in that culture. Back then, if a man decided he wanted to add another wife to his harem, he could simply get rid of the old one and the children. And Lilius's heart went out to those women. She not only helped provide food and shelter, but also trained them in vocations that would enable them to provide for themselves. The Algerian Arab women told her they had never been loved like this by anyone. So, from the high society of England to the poor of Algeria, from being woken up by a servant with a cup of tea to herself serving the poorest of the poor, from the potential for greatness and glory to one of the most obscure and underserved places in the world. At first glance, it would seem Lilius Trotter gave up so much. But when you consider what the Lord Jesus did for us, by comparison, whatever you and I or Lilius may have given up in this world to follow Jesus is far less by comparison. And in the process, we gain more than we can possibly imagine. And stories like this, they're usually inspiring, but sometimes they carry sort of a sidecar of guilty feelings like, I could never do that. Or, I guess to be a faithful Christian, I guess that's what I'm supposed to do. Well, this is a different kind of story, and it does something inside you that's a little different as you take it in. We haven't yet told the other part of the story, the part that relates to John Ruskin, but he was affected in the same way by what I'm about to describe. The effect of Lilius Trotter and her story on people is that you want to see what she could see. Lilius saw the glory of God all around her, in people, in nature. And she wasn't simply moved by their beauty, but by the beauty of Christ behind it all. And looking forward, the beauty of his kingdom. She could see the greater glory with such vibrant colors that it was pure joy for her to choose that path and to capture it with her paintbrush along the way. And those who got to know her couldn't help but think, I want what you have. I want to see what you see. I want to know the beauty you know. And the beauty that she knew was the Lord Jesus Christ. This is Haven Today. I'm David Wolin, and the story you've been hearing today and the artwork that went with it will be far better if you can see and hear it, which is why Many Beautiful Things, The Life and Vision of Lilias Trotter, is available for you on DVD. It's our way of saying thank you for your gift to keep this All About Jesus ministry on the airwaves of North America and around the world. Would you make your gift now and be sure to request your copy of Many Beautiful Things when you call 865-HAVEN, the phone number 865-HAVEN, or online at haventoday.org, haventoday.org. I'm David Wolin. Won't you come back again next time? We'll be keeping it all about Jesus. It's the great story here on Haven Today.

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1: This is the Alaska Department of Fish and Game in King Salmon with an announcement for permit holders in the Naknek-Quijac District. The time is 12 noon and the date is Monday, July 6th. Escapement on the Naknek River from midnight to 10 a.m. today was 14,000, and the total escapement is 536,000. The Alagnac River total escapement is 477,000, and the Quijac River total escapement is 1.5 million. The Quijac in-river estimate is 600,000 fish. There is no harvest on July 5th. We are not enacting the special harvest areas in the Quijac River, Alagnac River, or Igigik at this time. The earliest that fishing could be restricted to the special harvest areas is in the morning on July 8th. The Quijac section will open to both drift and set gillnet gear for a 7.5-hour period from 5:30 a.m. until 1 p.m. on Tuesday, July 7th. Permit holders in the Naknek Quijac District should stand by at noon on Tuesday, July 7th for the next possible announcement. This has been the Alaska Department of Fish and Game in King Salmon.
2: This is the Alaska Department of Fish and Game in Dillingham with an announcement regarding commercial fishing in the Nooshigak District. This is Westside Salmon Announcement Number 23 issued Monday, July 6th at 12 o'clock noon. The Nooshigak River King Salmon Escapement was 1,284 yesterday, for a cumulative of 29,810. The Nooshigak River sockeye salmon escapement was 34,000 yesterday for a cumulative of 2.9 million. The Wood River sockeye salmon daily escapement was 57,000 yesterday for a cumulative of 2.1 million. The Agushik River sockeye salmon escapement was 35,000 yesterday and 15,000 this morning for a cumulative of 260,000. The midpoint of the Agushik escapement goal range is 275,000. The Nooshigak District harvest was 532,000 sockeye salmon yesterday for a cumulative harvest of 6.3 million. There are 366 vessels and 502 permits registered to fish in the Nooshigak District. As previously announced, commercial fishing with drift gillnets in the Nooshigak District will close at 4 o'clock p.m. Monday, July 6th. Commercial fishing with drift gillnets in the Nooshigak District will open from 7:30 p.m. Monday, July 6th until 4:30 a.m. Tuesday, July 7th, a 9-hour opening, and again from 8 o'clock a.m. until 5 o'clock p.m. Tuesday, July 7th, a 9-hour opening. The cumulative harvest percentages are currently 75% drift and 25% set. Commercial fishing with set gillnets in the Wood River Special Harvest Area is extended until 10 o'clock p.m. Tuesday, July 7th. This has been the Alaska Department of Fish and Game in Dillingham.
1: This is the Alaska Department of Fish and Game in King Salmon with an announcement for permit holders in the Igigik and Ugashik districts. The time is 3 p.m. and the date is Monday, July 6th. In the Igigik district, total escapement is 1.3 million and the in-river estimate is 150,000 fish. Harvest on July 5th was 539,000 for a season total of 5.4 million fish. The Igigik district will open a commercial fishing with drift gillnet gear for 5.5 hours from 3:30 a.m. until 9 a.m. on Tuesday, July 7th, and again for 5.5 hours from 4:45 p.m. until 10:15 p.m. on Tuesday, July 7th. Commercial fishing with set gillnet gear will open for 8 hours from 3:45 a.m. until 11:45 a.m. on Tuesday, July 7th, and again for 8 hours from 5:15 p.m. Tuesday, July 7th until 1:15 a.m. on Wednesday, July 8th. In the Ugashik District, total escapement is 320,000 and the in-river estimate is 200,000 fish. Harvest on July 5th was 348,000 for a season total of 3.2 million. The Ugaashic District will open a commercial fishing with drift gillnet gear for 6 hours from 3 p.m. until 9 p.m. on Tuesday, July 7th. Commercial fishing with set gillnet gear will open for 12 hours from 3 p.m. Tuesday, July 7th until 3 a.m. on Wednesday, July 8th. Permit holders in the Egigig and Ugaashic districts should stand by at 3 p.m. on Tuesday, July 7th for the next possible announcement. This has been the Alaska Department of Fish and Game and King Salmon.
3: Hello, Bristol Bay. My name is Dave Perkins, Station Director for KAKN. Thanks for listening. Did you know that many of Jesus' disciples were commercial fishermen, just like many of you or your family members? They spent their lives taking small wooden boats out with nets to catch fish and sell at the market. One disciple named John and his brother Andrew were such salty and hardworking men that they had the nickname Sons of Thunder. Another disciple, Peter, was also a fisherman, and he told Jesus that he was such a sinful and worldly guy that Jesus should just go away from him. I think we can all understand the type of guys these fishermen were before they were called to be one of Jesus' closest friends and disciples. John wrote one of the four gospel books named after him. For the fishing season, we wanted to read a chapter a day of John's gospel. 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Maybe as you listen to these chapters, you may be called to be one of Jesus' closest friends as well. We are using local Bristol Bay readers to read the chapters. Listen in as we read the chapter for today.
4: Hi, my name is Nola Ingerson. I will be reading from the book of John, chapter 15. Jesus, the true vine. I am the true vine, and my Father is the gardener. He cuts off branches of mine that doesn't produce fruit. He prunes branches that do bear fruit, so they will produce even more. You have already been pruned and purified by the message I have given you. Remain in me, and I will remain in you. For a branch cannot produce fruit if it is severed from the vine, and you cannot be fruitful unless you remain in me. Yes, I am the vine, you are the branches. Those who remain in me, and I in them, will produce much fruit, for apart from me, you cannot do anything. Everyone who does not remain in me is thrown away like a useless branch and withers. Such branches are gathered into a pile to be burned. But if you remain in me, and my words remain in you, you may ask for anything you want. When you produce much fruit, you are my true disciples. This brings great glory to my Father. I have loved you even as the Father has loved me. Remain in my love. When you obey my commandments, you remain in my love, just as I obey my Father's commandments and remain in his love. I have told you these things so that you may be filled with my joy. Yes, your joy will overflow. This is my commandment, love each other in the same way I have loved you. There is no greater love than to lay down one's life for one's friend. You are my friends if you do what I command. I no longer call you slaves, because a master doesn't confide in his slaves. Now you are my friends, since I have told you everything the Father has told me. You didn't choose me, I chose you. I appointed you to go and produce lasting fruit, so the Father will give you whatever you ask for, using my name. This is my command, love each other. If the world hates you, remember that it hated me first. The world would love you as one of its own if you belonged. You are no longer part of the world. I chose you to come out of the world, so it hates you. Do you remember what I told you? The slave is not greater than the master. Since they persecuted me, naturally, they will persecute you. And if they have listened to me, they will listen to you. They will do all this to you because of me. For they have rejected the one who sent me. They would not be guilty if I had not come and spoken to them. Now they have no excuse for their sin. Anyone who hates me also hates my Father. If I hadn't done such miraculous signs among them, that no one else could do, they would not be guilty. But as it is, they have seen everything I did, yet they still hate me and my father. This fulfills what is written in the scripture. They hated me without cause. But I will send you the advocate, the Spirit of truth. He will come to you from the Father and will testify all about me. And you must also testify about me because you have been with me from the beginning of my ministry.
3: Thanks for listening to the reading of the New Testament book of John, The Commercial Fisherman. We hope you'll tune in tomorrow as we continue the story of how John and his fisherman friends became followers of Jesus. My name is Dave Perkins on KAKN, the voice of Bristol Bay.
5: With SRN News, I'm Jason Walker. A UK tanker traveling off the coast of Oman on the Strait of Hormuz catching fire after it was hit by a projectile. No one is saying anything for certain, but it is believed Iran is responsible. President Trump's mass pardons for supporters who stormed the U.S. Capitol do not apply, apparently, to one man from Virginia.
6: Brian Cole Jr. is charged with planting pipe bombs near the national headquarters of the Democratic and Republican parties on the eve of the January 6, 2021 riot. Federal Judge Amir Ali noted the president's blanket pardons for rioters explicitly applied only to people who were convicted of crimes related to the attack. Cole was arrested nearly a year after the mass pardons were issued, so the judge concluded they don't apply to him. Prosecutors have said Cole confessed after his arrest, telling FBI agents he felt bewildered by conspiracy theories related to the 2020 presidential election, and something just snapped. Ed Donahue, Washington.
5: Prosecutors have begun laying out evidence against Tyler Robinson, the man accused of assassinating Charlie Kirk. Judge Tony Graff.
7: The court recognizes that this hearing may invoke emotion from everyone, and the court understands the human nature of that, but also it's important that this courtroom is orderly. A spectator shall not wear or display any pins, buttons, signs, clothing, or photographs expressing support for or against any person related to this case or the status of this case as a capital offense.
5: A reminder, SRN News and our parent company, Salem Media, partnering with Christian nonprofit Food for the Poor to rush emergency aid to those in Venezuela. This is SRN News. But young Americans are sharing their faith. More from correspondent Michael Harrington.
8: According to a poll of Protestant churchgoers released by Lifeway Research, members of Generation Z, ages 18 to 28 years old, say they told somebody else about Jesus nearly 7 times in the past 6 months. Compare that to 5 times for millennials, 6 times for Generation X, and about 3 times for baby boomers. The survey also finds that about 2/3 of Gen Z form relationships with non-believers specifically to evangelize them. Michael Harrington reporting.
5: School officials in Paramus, New Jersey want to know why a picture of Adolf Hitler appeared in the yearbook of Eastbrook Middle School. Principal Ryan Apperly is apologizing for the incident and says school officials are coordinating with local law enforcement in the probe. Principal has issued a statement saying Adolf Hitler represented total hatred. This is SRN News. An upstate New Yorker has been approached by ICE investigators for comments they made either online or via email. Here's Lisa Dwyer.
9: Upstate New York resident David Strever is suing U.S. Immigration and Customs Enforcement for sending federal officers to his house with a warning over an email he sent Todd Lyons. Strever was on a trip to Finland when 2 officers showed up at his home in June, presenting his wife with a warning notice indicating that that email was considered a threat. Agents also showed up at a hotel in New York City when he returned. Homeland Security Secretary Mark Wayne Mullen says allegations that they are attempting to squash free speech is categorically false. Strever's attorneys say the email was clearly within the protection of the First Amendment. I'm Lisa Dwyer.
5: Great day on Wall Street. Solid gains all across the board. More details at srnnews.com.
10: Hello, Bristol Bay. My name is Maggie Johnson. It's time to take a look at the weather forecast from the King Salmon, Dillingham, and Anchorage Airports. from King Salmon. Tonight will be partly cloudy in the evening, then become cloudy after midnight. There'll be a slight chance of a rain shower. The low will be 43. Winds will be south to southwest at 10 to 15 miles an hour. Tomorrow will be cloudy. There'll be a slight chance of a rain shower. The high will be 67. Winds will be south to southeast at 10 to 20 miles an hour. From the Dillingham Airport, tonight will be cloudy. There'll be a slight chance of a rain shower. The low will be 48. Winds will be southwest at 5 to 10 miles an hour. Tomorrow will be overcast. There will be a slight chance of a rain shower. The high will be 61. Winds will be south at 10 to 15 miles an hour. From the Ted Stevens International Airport in Anchorage, tonight partly to mostly cloudy. The low will be 53. Winds will be light and variable. Tomorrow it will be partly cloudy skies. The high will be 69. Winds will be south at 10 to 20 miles an hour. For today's tides, at the entrance of the Naknek River, at 8:56 p.m. it's a high tide at 15.2 feet. At the entrance of the Egagic River, at 7:29 p.m. it's a high tide at 11.9 feet. At Clark's Point, Nishkik Bay, at 8:51 p.m., it's a high tide at 15.2 feet. In the marine forecast, in the Bristol Bay waters for Area 761, Bristol Bay from Port Hyden to Cape Chichikov out to 15 nautical miles. Tonight will be a northwest wind at 10 knots in the evening, becoming variable less than 10 knots. Seas will be at 1 foot with patchy fog. Tomorrow there will be a southeast wind at 20 knots. Seas will be at 2 feet with patchy fog. For Area 762, Bristol Bay from Cape Chichikov to Cape Pierce out to 15 nautical miles. Tonight there will be a southwest wind at 15 knots. Seas will be at 2 feet with patchy fog. Tomorrow there will be a southeast wind at 10 knots, increasing to 15 knots in the afternoon. Seas will be at 2 feet with patchy fog. Thank you for listening to the voice of Bristol Bay. I'm Maggie Johnson, and that's your weather report from the KAKN radio studios in Naknek, now streaming at KAKN.org.
11: We are not what we do, and God doesn't see us through our accomplishments. God sees us through the bloody lens of his son's blood, and who we are is defined by our belongingness to Christ Jesus. And I think sometimes that's our biggest struggle, because we see God as someone who sees us according to what we do, how we perform, and what we accomplish. But Colossians is a reminder to us that Jesus is everything. He's the beginning. He's the end. He, as scripture says, is the one who holds all things together.
12: Hello and welcome to Renewing Your Mind. Well, let me begin by asking this question. How would you define yourself? Would it be by what you do for a living, your accomplishments, your experiences in life? In his letter to the Colossians, the Apostle Paul reminds us as believers that our identity is in Christ. He is not merely part of our life, he's everything. At Ligonier's National Conference, I sat down with our teaching fellow, Reverend Joel Kim, to discuss his series, Everything in Christ. We began by considering why Paul's message to the Colossian church remains so important for Christians today.
11: It's hard to say that a particular book in the Bible is necessarily better or more lovable than anything else, but I have been teaching on campus at Westminster Seminary, California for about 20 plus years. And one of the courses I do teach is the Pauline epistles. And in particular, while there are so many things one can gain from each and every single book, Colossians is unlike the others in terms of how it tackles some of the challenges and joys when it comes to following Jesus Christ in the environment in which we find ourselves. So there is a particular, I think, touch points here that affect me in terms of how I understand my own faith and practice of faith, and how I hope not just the teaching series, but the book itself may be remembered and taught by others as well.
12: You point out early on that it's not clearly evident, at least on the surface, what was going on in the church at Colossae that caused Paul to write this letter. But can we deduce it?
11: Yeah, you know, reading letters like this is getting on a phone call on just one side and hearing one side of the story. Many of our audiences may remember there was a time where there were only landlines at home. And one of the things that I loved to do when my older sister got on the phone was to quietly and carefully get on the other line, the second line at the home where you push down, you mute it, and you listen to it. You get the full picture of what she is saying and what the other person is saying. But letters are not like that. Letters, you only get one side of the story, and you could deduce what's being said and what thought process is taking place, but it's incomplete. So much so that when you look at the Colossian scholarly literature, over the years, I think someone counted and said there's minimally 40 different theological or philosophical oppositions in mind that almost seems disparate from one another, whether it be asceticism or mysticism or secular religions, even deviations from some of the Jewish teachings that you have. When you count all these things, there are quite a few things that can potentially be the opposition that Paul has in mind. However, I think many are coalescing around the notion that the issue seems to be here, what people refer to as folk religion, in terms of those things that are popular in the culture, that are built into the culture that many people have struggles with. And as someone who grew up in South Korea, that kind of cultural religiosity that sees the whole world and the kind of presence of divinity in everything is something that we see as a commonality, even with the first century, despite the fact that we're in the 21st. People are very spiritual, but oftentimes it's hard to define exactly what they believe in. And I think the word that we often use, and not as an offense to anyone, but simply to describe what's going on, it's syncretistic. That is to say, you're taking parts of various philosophies and religions and bringing them together as one, and believing your own created as well as curated religious beliefs and convictions, and thinking that that defines God and that defines your religiosity. So idolatry is not uncommon in 21st century as it was in the first century. The difference being in the first century, it was usually seen. It was made of wood or stone or otherwise. Now, much of the idolatry is unseen, but just as powerful in the way it affects our thinking in terms of what we believe to be our satisfaction and security in life. Usually not God is the way to put it. And that's as much idolatry as anything else.
13: So I'm wondering if that's why the Apostle Paul begins with a very important point. Jesus is Lord. Why is that so important?
11: You know, it's interesting because one of the tendencies that early church had was there are many, especially in the church in Colossae, which was a small fledgling church, and the pressures from the outside the church were immense. And the pressures were such that though you believe in Jesus Christ as your Lord and Savior, the push toward in saying, yes, I believe in Jesus, plus whatever. That plus whatever, fill in the blank, can be anything, another religiosity or philosophies or beliefs and convictions. And for us, it's the same as well. We say we believe in Jesus, but we also believe our academic letters behind our name. We believe in X, Y, and Z to fulfill us, make us satisfied, secure, maybe the zeros in our bank, maybe the zip code in which we live, maybe the degrees that we have, but the positions that we hold. And the list can go on in terms of all those things we add on top of our at least professed belief in Jesus and to trust and rely upon them as much as you think you do upon Jesus. Where are, I think, best practical theologians, and practical theology is a category in seminaries where you're trying to bring together the teachings of scripture and theology into application in life. We're usually our best practical theologians at about 3 o'clock in the morning, when things that kept you up during the day in terms of worries and focus brings you up at night and you're sweating. And instead of turning straight to the Lord in prayer and dependence, you often think through different options or people that you could employ in order to resolve the situation that is before you. This is not to minimize the severity and the depth with which we sometimes worry and are concerned, but oftentimes that's an indication of where your heart is and where your dependence is.
13: Well, you're touching on a practical application. So appreciate the fact that in each of these lessons, you drive home what that practical application of these theological realities are. Let's listen to the practical application that you point out in this reality that Jesus indeed is Lord.
11: This Christ Jesus, the Lord, is your God and your Savior. When wars and rumors of war fill our minds, when rates, markets, inflation, and prices make us insecure, when candidates, debates, and politics fill us with worries, remember that Christ Jesus is our Lord. When news of pastors wanting to leave ministries, of those who fall from grace, or of believers seemingly leaving churches, even their faith in large numbers, overwhelm you, remember that Christ Jesus is our Lord.
14: When impossible exams, endless papers, sick children, uncertain ministry prospects, empty accounts keep us up at night, remember that Christ Jesus is our Lord. Nothing reveals our practical theology like our sleepless nights when our worries, concerns, and burdens keep us awake at night. But this is where the Colossian message is so important to us. But friends, our God is wise, good, and powerful, and Christ is your Lord, Colossians declares.
13: The Apostle Paul talks about being rooted in Christ, our union with Christ, being built up in him. Why is that important as we walk with Christ in our daily lives?
14: Colossians begins, interestingly enough, because it fronts what it believes to be the central theological concept that you and I need to understand and apply to our lives as well. And it begins in verse 2 in chapter 1 by saying, to the saints and faithful brothers in Christ at Colossae. Now, in English, the preposition changes in Christ at Colossae. Two locations is what they're understanding. But here in the original, it has in Christ and in Colossae. And what makes it even more interesting is that in the original, those two prepositions are separated, enveloping the whole sentence. That is, you are in Christ and you are in Colossae. Now, Colossae can be taken out. You can actually include any location. You could even say Orlando. That is to say, at the beginning, he points out, how are those individuals who belong to Jesus Christ live at the very same time in the various locations in this particular letter, Colossae, where the Lord has placed them. And the central understanding there is that we belong to Christ Jesus, a particular point that Paul has been making throughout. By his living, his dying, and his resurrecting, he rose in power for us. That for us part is such an important part of what Paul teaches. Now belonging to him, we no longer live, Paul says in Galatians, but Christ lives in me. That our eyes, while one eye here on this side of glory until the Lord returns, this is what we refer to as the already and the not yet of our existence, but one eye already in heaven, belonging where Christ is seated. This is why Colossians, interestingly enough, though Paul is sitting in prison, the reference to heaven is repeated over and over again, reminding us what he says later on in chapter 3 of Colossians. Though our bodies are here, we are hidden with Christ Jesus, seated at the right hand of God, that our priorities and where we belong and who we are in terms of our identity are founded in him, because it's not I who live, but Christ who lives in me. When we are reminded, when we actually do believe, and when we apply those things to our lives, that is what scripture, especially Colossians, reminds us of. Even if the world says your value is determined by certain things that the world sees as priority, here, scripture reminds us that you are valuable simply because you belong to Jesus Christ and are loved by him. That fundamental truth of who we are before the Lord becomes the basis for all the applications we see in Colossians.
13: And how does that impact our prayer life?
14: Well, it impacts our prayer life in the sense that in many ways, prayer is not about our ability to put coin in a machine to get the results we want out back. It's not like purchasing your own drink somewhere and saying, God, I'm going to say these things. I'm going to bring it before you as if you're aligning God to your wishes and priorities. Prayers are communications with the Lord, your Father in heaven. The very fact that we can begin our prayer with the words, our Father in heaven, that fact is a privilege only possible because of Jesus Christ has died for you, and we belong to Jesus Christ. And for us to communicate to the Lord where we are, who we are, and how we are. But in prayer, what takes place is not the alignment of God's providence and his history to our wishes and desires. It's the realignment of our hearts and our minds to the wishes and priorities of the Lord over time when you engage. And here you come with the conviction that not only our Father hears, but he's not someone with power who's detached from us, but that he cares. And what happens is not what we wish, but what he wishes for us. And the trust is, though we don't know, but God knows, as one pastor said, and that's good enough for all of us. And prayer allows us to express with honesty our convictions and our concerns to the Lord. And then he, by his Spirit, realigns us to see his.
13: We have the privilege of visiting with Reverend Joel Kim, who is president of Westminster Seminary, California, and Ligonier's newest teaching fellow. Reverend Kim's first teaching series for Ligonier Ministries is titled Everything in Christ. It's a comprehensive look at the Apostle Paul's letter to the Colossians. And I really appreciate, Reverend Kim, how you weave personal stories into your messages. And I'd like for the audience to hear one of those personal stories.
14: Sure. As I mentioned in a previous lesson, I grew up in a pastor's family, and we often would get together for evening family worship. I'm one of five kids, so there are lots of people in the room, even if it's just my family. And we would sing a song, usually a hymn. And oftentimes the requirement was not about the tune nor the beat, but as loud as you can, you must sing, was the unwritten rule in our family. And so we found ourselves singing together a lot, not a Von Trapp family by any means, but at the same time enjoying the singing, the gift that Lord has given to us. There was one time we were driving into a national park called the Zion National Park and seeing these rock mountains. My mom and dad started singing, "Oh Lord my God, when I in awesome wonder." I wonder if you sometimes feel like that when you understand something anew, understand the depth and richness of something, you cannot help but to sing.
13: How great thou art. And it's a reminder of what permeates all of Paul's letters, that sound theology always leads to doxology, right?
14: Oh, it does. He teaches theology that sings. I think we might have titled that section because we're talking particularly about as he gets deeply into theological teachings, he cannot help himself. If you see throughout his writings, oftentimes he pauses. He pauses in the middle of his teaching to actually preach, because preachers cannot help but to preach, but also to sing. And so we have so many of the doxological recordings of Paul. Good theology leads to worship, what we call doxology. And doxology without good theology is emptiness. And here, they must go hand in hand. They are together inseparable, that as we come to understand our God more, we cannot help but to prostrate ourselves. And to be honest, hearing this particular story that I told, one of the blessings that we had as children growing up in a covenant family, especially a pastor's family, we certainly did not have a lot of means. There are lots of babysitting that took place we really hated. And then, of course, countless number of people who came through the doors and seemingly as a young person eating food from our tables. Those are all memories that you have. You wonder, was that the best? But that's all what pastor's kids usually think about. But in hindsight, you come to realize what a blessing that was. Parents who love the Lord, parents who, in their best efforts, though they would be the first ones to admit that they had shortcomings, love the word and to sing the word. Those are just wonderful memories that children have, though unintended. And I do wonder, as a parent myself, what a wonderful responsibility that the Lord has given to us with the promise that he will carry, because many of the things that we saw and learned then, I think still affect and challenge me even to this day.
13: You mentioned growing up in a pastor's home. You're a pastor yourself. How is the book of Colossians of great benefit to pastors?
14: Colossians in many ways reminds us that one of the things that pastors have struggles with, I do, is that what we do defines who we are. And that's probably true of many of us as well. The number in the pews, perhaps the opportunities. I have an amazing opportunity to be able to serve the Lord in different ways. And so I don't want this to sound like a false kind of way of dealing with it. These are not things that were sought, but these are ways that we're able to serve. But those things don't define who we are. What we do is not who we are. And here it's a reminder, constant reminder to all of us, not only pastors, not only to pastors' kids, but everyone else. We are not what we do, and God doesn't see us through our accomplishments. God sees us through the bloody lens of his son's blood. And who we are is defined by our belongingness to Christ Jesus. And I think sometimes that's our biggest struggle, because we see God as someone who sees us according to what we do, how we perform, and what we accomplish. But Colossians is a reminder to us that Jesus is everything. He's the beginning. He's the end. He, as scripture says, is the one who holds all things together. He who created you is the one who redeemed you, and he loves you because of Christ Jesus. And we are told that that's good enough.
13: And in all this, we view Christ as preeminent. I love that verse early on in Colossians.
14: I do as well. I mean, I have a nephew who is now all grown up, has a child of his own, told so many times that Jesus Christ lives in his heart, that he said as a toddler, "So mommy, if somebody cuts my heart, would Jesus pop out?" is the question he asked. I know it's a childish question, and I recognize it's not theologically the most sophisticated, but I love that the recognition, even as an early young child, that Jesus is all in all, as Colossians says.
13: I'm struck by how many doctrines, Christian doctrines, are contained in this relatively short letter, particularly the deity of Christ.
14: Yeah.
13: The doctrine of Christ is specifically the deity of Christ. But there are so many other Christian doctrines that we can learn in this short letter, right?
14: It's interesting because there was, during the 19th century New Testament scholarship in particular, the conclusion was that Colossians was not authentically Pauline. There are certain books that are written by Paul, and there are others that are written by later Pauline community, is what they used to say. So people were convinced for a long time Colossians was not written by Paul. Part of that had to do with stylistic things. Part of that had to do with circumstantial things in terms of historical look. Part of that had to do with theology. That is, that a lot of people said those that are authentically Paul seem to focus on particular theological ideas. So, for instance, like justification by faith alone, Romans and Galatians and others. But Colossians seems less to be like that. It focuses on things like this, Christology. That is, doctrines about who Christ is. That is simply, Jesus Christ is God. And one of the things that in the 20th century later in particular, one comes to realize is that there are a lot of reasons to now believe with conviction that Colossians is Pauline. Certainly in our quarter and network, that has never been doubted. But the shared commonality with Philemon that no one doubts indicates to us that they should be taken as one and recognize that Colossians is authentic, as is Philemon. But the other side is you recognize that there are different theological emphases that Paul makes based upon the kind of circumstances that the church is facing. Paul was first and foremost a pastor. And as he pastors people, he recognizes the needs that they have. This is why you see in 2 Corinthians, he begins with our God of comfort and emphasizes the God of comfort, that we rely upon God who's powerful and almighty in all he does. And so we rely upon him. Here, the pressing issue was, is Jesus Christ, even for those who believe in the Hebrew scriptures, here, we come to recognize the fullness of God as three persons in one. But is Jesus really all that, was the question that many were raising, especially in Colossian church. Paul had never visited Colossae. There were bigger churches nearby. As you see toward the end of Colossians, he says, share this letter with those churches that are nearby. But yet recognizing their struggles that they have, especially the conviction that Jesus could be all, which is a point of doubt for some, he highlights, emphasizes, underlines, hyperlinks everything he can so that that point cannot be lost by the people who are hearing. I think it's the particular needs of the people that Paul is addressing.
13: That ties into my last question.
14: Sure.
13: R.C. Sproul loved to remind us that we worship a God to place for keeps. How does Colossians help us with that?
14: To bring in another book from the Bible, Joshua 24, as Joshua leading the Israelites into the promised land, recognized the compromise that many Israelites were making, despite the fact that God had displayed for decades his power and his care for his people. And it's that scene, a covenantal renewal is what we call it. Many of you might remember where he simply says, you can follow the gods that you saw on the other side, but as for me and my household, is where he begins by saying, I will serve the Lord. It's a similar moment for Paul in the same way. That is, here, it's clear that they have come to hear the message of Christ Jesus. And many have come to believe in Christ Jesus as their Lord and Savior. But in practice, sometimes in their hearts and their minds, filled with doubt and questions and compromise about how this is done. And that can be seen even in our day as well, where even our time and efforts here, the priorities are misplaced. I was reading a book on my flight out here from California about worship itself and post-COVID discussions about people who say Sunday worship seems to be an option. Meeting the Lord face to face seems to be an option, where it's not that they're saying they don't believe in Jesus anymore, but in practice, they live as if Jesus is not present and Lord over all. To them, Colossians declares, without equivocation and once and for all for us to hear, Jesus Christ is everything, and there is nothing else that should stand in that way.
13: That was my conversation with Ligonier Teaching Fellow Joel Kim about his teaching series, Everything in Christ, a study through Paul's letter to the Colossians. When you give a donation today at renewingyourmind.org or when you call us at 800-435-4343, we will send you this teaching series on DVD and provide lifetime digital access to the series and the study guide in the free Ligonier app. Your financial support, along with your prayers, help make this daily outreach possible, reaching listeners around the world with trusted biblical teaching. 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I hope you'll join us Tuesday, here on Renewing Your Mind.

0: Hi, this is Roberta Foster at KNEO in Missouri. Welcome to today's broadcast of Author's Corner, where I interview authors of Christian books, now rebroadcast on KAKN and KAKD. Thank you so much for joining me for this edition of the Author's Corner, brought to you by KNEO 91.7 FM, The Word, and I'm Roberta Foster. Today, I welcome Lane Lawson Craft to Author's Corner. She is the author of this adorable book called The Beginning of You, which is published by Kriegel Children's, and she'll tell you more about how to find the book at the end of the program. For now, let me share with you a little bit about Lane. She's a best-selling award-winning author, a podcast host, and media personality dedicated to helping families build eternal faith legacies. From The Beginning of You, equipping parents to speak God's truth and love into their child's heart from day one, to her other book, Warfare Parenting and The Parent's Battle Plan, Lane walks alongside families at every stage, turning spiritual battles into lasting restoration. And Lane, thank you so much for joining us today on Author's Corner.
1: Thank you so much. I'm so thrilled to be with you today.
0: Well, the two other books that were mentioned through your bio seem to be addressed more towards parents of older children. So what shifted that made you want to write a book that helped start the identity issues at a much younger age?
1: Well, yes, and thank you for mentioning those. The Parent Battle Plan, Warfare Strategies to Win Back Your Prodigal. That is the beginning of sharing with parents that the world is dark, and how do we keep our children from becoming prodigals, or how do we bring our prodigals home? And then the Warfare Parenting Daily Devotional is a 365 daily devotional, and it helps parents keep strength in the battle and daily encouragement. And so you asked, how did The Beginning of You happen? I wrote the book to my own children 20-something years ago, way before they were prodigals. And it was so special to make this full circle turn because I'm now a grandmother.
0: And I would imagine you've read this book to your grandchildren.
1: I have, and I've got pictures to prove it. You know, it is very important. We all know we are in a day and time where families are under attack. Parents are usurped. Mm-hmm. Our children are inundated with the technology, with the iPhones and the, and the, you know, the internet. And there's just so many dark lures that are really infiltrating our families and our children. Mm-hmm. And, you know, one of the things as I look back, I probably did not do what I'm doing now. And that is, yes, we want to share the scriptures with our children from birth, but not just reading them, but making them come to life. Mm-hmm. And this new book, The Beginning of You, you know, really come to life. Mm-hmm. And this new book, The Beginning of You,

0: in the UK, and I have to say, she was just handpicked by God. She read the words that I wrote and started illustrating, and we just fell in love with the playfulness and the, you know, each one of the characters have so much interest in them, and it covers all of us, all the children in the world. Yes.
1: Okay, so there are obviously going to be other children's books out there about God's design. So tell our listeners what makes The Beginning of You different and what that, why that difference matters.
0: Well, number one, they just came out with a study recently about how, you know, they always said when you are carrying a baby to let them hear the music in utero and it makes them, you know, more creative. Well, now they've come with a new test. And have exposed and encouraged parents to read to their children and rhyme in utero. And it's supposed to help them become better communicators and such as that. So number one, it's a little rhyme book, that is very special. And then it's, I don't know if you caught it, but it's anatomical, meaning it starts with the top of your head before you were born. You know, God thought about you. He knit you together and made you brand new. And then it goes from your head to your toes. And so the whole, you know, you can play the anatomy throughout the book. But the most important thing that I think sets this book apart, The Beginning of You, is that it helps children see from a very early age that God handmade them and loved them and made them just the way they are. And, you know, that's so comforting for even adults to realize that God hand-knit us and he made us for a purpose and a plan and he made us just the way we are.
1: Excellent. Well, today I am talking with Lane Lawson Craft regarding her book, The Beginning of You, which is published by Kriegel Children's. And you're listening to Author's Corner, and I'm Roberta Foster. So you talk about three foundational truths that every parent should speak over their child. Share with us what they are and why they're so important.
0: Yes. Well, we've touched on one, and that is absolutely God made you.
1: Yes.
0: You know, you're not a mistake. You're not some molecular combustion, that you were hand-knit by the Father and the Creator of all. And number two, that he has a plan and a purpose for you. He knows all about you, and he has good plans and a purpose for you. And then number three, that he loves you unconditionally. And loves you more than you can ever imagine. Can you fathom, Roberta, if we did this, if every child in the world, every nursery was filled with these messages on each page, how life transforming this would be? Just the fact knowing that God makes you, it's just, it makes you feel special.
1: Amen. And yeah, that is definitely, a way that we need to encourage our young people today, that they are special. And as you said, specially created by God. And so the book obviously celebrates God's intentional design. And so, you know, our culture is obsessed with appearance and comparison. So how does your book counter that message?
0: Absolutely. If you don't mind, I'm going to get in here. I just think this is so cute. This is a great answer to your question. It says right here, God counted the hairs on top of your head, whether they're yellow or brown, black or red. He knew what you needed. He gave you two eyes, blue, green or brown. They're just the right size. So throughout the book, you know, kids are absolutely being told, you're exactly what you should be. And that is comforting in a world. I mean, as adults, again, you know, social media, I love to say, I never leave it feeling better. I always feel like, oh, I have too many wrinkles. I need to look younger, or I need to lose weight, or, you know, our culture is so built on the physiological of our, the way we look instead of who we are on the inside. So again, this book starts from really before birth, just reiterating that, you know, you are exactly what you should be.
1: Well, Lane, you have mentioned a couple of times that

0: you have prodigal children. And
1: Yes.
0: so how did the pain actually inform your approach to this early childhood spiritual formation?
1: Well, I think when we were in the battle, I had, just so your listeners know, I had three prodigal children, and my eldest prodigal, it was 15 years before God turned his life around. Now all three of them are whole, healed, and free,
0: Oh,
1: and
0: praise
1: two of
0: God.
1: them are parents. That's what made me la-la. So I have four grandchildren, 2 2-year-olds and 2 5- and 6-month-old. And what that battle, it taught me to trust God even when I couldn't see it. But what I really wanted to do is, God always does this with me. He lets me reflect back. What if I could tell you as a new parent I would do differently? And really, it is to make the Bible, which is God's spoken word. He breathed the word of God. It is our life and death. It says by the power of the tongue and by the scriptures, we have life and death. It's this. Make it fun. Share the stories of Noah and the ark. Make them intriguing. Don't sit there and just say, these are the scriptures, this is what you do. Bring the scriptures alive so they fall in love with the words through stories, and then they're in their heart forever. And they will always remember that God was faithful, or that God healed, or that God delivered. It's so powerful.
0: Wonderful. So a parent listening might think, well, that sounds wonderful, but what do I actually do? So, people like me, we're not all that creative in our thoughts. So give us some ideas of how parents can use this book to anchor their toddler in the truth.
1: Absolutely. And what's great about this book, we made it in a way that you can put it at the changing table. You can put it next to the rocking chair, or if you're a grandparent, put it right there on that coffee table. And just one page, I'll give you another page, can really touch that child. We always think we've got to do something grandiose, or, time constraining. Listen, we have found, hadn't we all, that just that short prayer, God, I need you, or just that right on time word at the right time. So, right here, I'm sitting here looking, God made your 10 toes as cute as can be for wiggling and tickling and giggling with glee. And you can take that child, whether it's your child, an adopted child that you're raising, a grandchild, you can literally touch their toes
0: Yes.
1: and say, look, and count them. 1, 2, 3, 4, 5, 6, 7, 8. And look, God made them just this way. And I'm going to tickle you and laugh. And you can make a whole, presentation with that child with just each page. And it doesn't have to be this huge thing. It can just be a simple, page, and you talk about it and laugh about it, or whatever, that you feel God is leading you to. And you can also, we did not put the scriptures on each page, but each page you can find a scripture, that backs up, like the numbers of hair counted on your head is a scripture. So you could also do that as they get older, because it is, let me tell you, I'm finding out with my own grandchildren, they want to tell you they know the next word because it's a rhyme book. So, they're so anxious to finish the sentence.
0: Cute, very cute. All right, so before we go, what's one thing you hope every parent takes away from this conversation and looking for the beginning of you?
1: Yes, I would say this, sharing God through stories and through his love is the most powerful thing a parent can do. And some of you may be saying, oh, it's too late. Listen, it's never too late. If my prodigal testimony doesn't give everyone hope that no prodigal's too far gone for God to turn them around instantly and suddenly, also, it's never too early. And I'm talking about even in utero to begin to share the purposes of God for them, that he handmade them and that he loves them, and nothing in this world can separate us from the love of God.
0: Amen. So once again, I've been talking to Lane Lawson Craft about her book, The Beginning of You. And so before you leave us, Lane, how can people find out more about this book and what you might have available on your website?
1: Absolutely. I have many free resources at Lane, L-A-I-N-E, Lawson, L-A-W-S-O-N, Craft, C-R-A-F-T.com. You can sign up for a weekly encouragement, read first chapters for free, look at all kinds of guides for speaking life over your child for free. And so all of my books, my speaking, anything you want to know about this is on LaneLawsonCraft.com.
0: Perfect. One more time, the book is The Beginning of You, written by Lane Lawson Craft. And we certainly thank Kriegel Children's for providing a copy of the book to talk about. Lane, it's been such a delight chatting with you. Thank you so much for your time.
1: Oh, thank you so much for this opportunity.
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0: 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In Dillingham at 104.9 megahertz with 0.041 watts effective radiated power. In Igigagik at 106.9 megahertz with 0.091 watts effective radiated power. 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
1: For SRN News, I'm Jason Walker. NATO's chief is demanding allies present credible plans to reach defense spending targets. Here's correspondent Charles de Ledesma.
2: NATO's Secretary General Mark Rutte has made clear allies must put forward clear, concrete, and credible plans to reach the organization's spending targets at its annual summit in Ankara, Turkey, starting Tuesday. He says European allies and Canada are expected to invest $258 billion more in defence in 2025 and this year. The meeting comes at a crucial time for the alliance, with the US scaling down its security role in Europe. Washington's been pressing allies to shoulder more of the spending burden. I'm Charles de Ledesma.
1: President Trump has another White House renovation project. More on that story from correspondent Bill Alexander.
3: Now he says he's building a granite helipad on the White House lawn, insisting that the landing area is needed to accommodate new, more powerful Presidential Marine One helicopters. He said the project would be privately funded and estimated its cost at up to $6 million. The White House says Sikorsky Aircraft, a subsidiary of defense contracting giant Lockheed Martin, would be paying for the helipad.
1: A tanker off the coast of Oman on the Strait of Hormuz has caught fire after being hit by a missile. United Kingdom Maritime Trade Organization Center says the tanker had been hit while in the strait. Now, no one is really talking about responsibility, but officials say it was likely Iran. A reminder that SRN News and our parent company, Salem Media, are partnering with the Christian nonprofit Food for the Poor to rush emergency aid to victims of the tragedy in Venezuela. Listeners wanting to help can go to the online banner at the top of the website, srnnews.com. And this is SRN News. LGBT Americans apparently are leaving for Canada.
4: According to CIC News, officials north of the border have made it easier for gay people in this country to apply for citizenship, and there's been an uptick in applications. The average American would have to wait an average of 1 year to be cleared for Canadian citizenship, but CIC reports that homosexuals are being fast-tracked, and some are getting in after waiting only 2 weeks. Canada says it wants to keep LGBT people from suffering, quote, harm in the U.S. Michael Harrington reporting.
1: Federal authorities have arrested a New York woman accused of trying to send $30,000 to an Islamic terrorist group operating in the Palestinian territories. Catherine Washburn alleged to have said she wishes, quote, every day were October 7th. That, of course, a reference to the 2023 Hamas attack on Israel. This is SRN News. President Trump rang the opening bell Monday at the New York Stock Exchange and the NASDAQ, but he did it from the Oval Office, the event to promote the launch of Trump Accounts to give kids access to investing.
5: The new program to start saving for your kids went live on July 4th. The Treasury Department says so far more than 6 million Trump accounts have been opened for children under the age of 18. 1.4 million will receive the $1,000 federal contribution for newborns. The money in the accounts will grow tax-deferred. Laura Winters reporting.
1: Talk about investing. Following its debut on Wall Street, Elon Musk's rocket company, SpaceX, now worth $2.1 trillion. Now, if you're wondering just how much that is, It's roughly the same as Walmart, ExxonMobil, Bank of America, and IBM combined. 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
6: How do you do? Some people seem to instinctively reach out to rescue those in need, even risking their own lives. We call them heroes. Others back away from involvement for many reasons, not the least of which is fear. Are you your brother's keeper? The answer you give may depend on whether your heart and mind and life have been unshackled.

0: This is Unshackled, true life stories that proclaim the good news, dramatized and produced in Chicago by Pacific Garden Mission. Homeless people who come to Pacific Garden Mission are not overly eager to talk about their past, too much hurt and shame and fear in the past. Folks at the mission know all about that. Most of them have been there. They reassure street people by offering food, a shower and a change of clothes, medical or dental care if needed, and a safe place to sleep. The old lighthouse is always there for them, has been for 121 years. But material help alone will not change lives. So counselors and pastors lead them to a place where they can lay down the past and find forgiveness, where the Prince of Peace offers them new life. And those who accept are eager to talk about their past and the one who changed everything. And that's what Unshackled is all about. Now for broadcast around the earth, here's program number 2494 in the series Unshackled, the program that makes you face yourself and think.
1: Okay, let me put these decoys in the trunk.
2: Yeah, okay.
1: Looks like a great day for duck hunting.
2: Yeah, yeah.
1: You sound like you're half asleep, Fred.
2: I'm kind of bothered about something.
1: What?
2: On the way here, I saw a girl sitting on the handrail of the Delawar Memorial Bridge.
1: Holy cow, did you stop?
2: I was afraid she might jump if I did.
1: This early, not too many people are going to be out driving.
2: Yeah, I better call the police and tell them.
1: Well, there probably wasn't much you could do, Fred.
2: Yeah. Yeah, I'm calling about a girl I saw sitting on the Delawar Memorial Bridge about 4:30. Yeah, okay, thanks.
1: What'd they say?
2: They're taking care of it.
1: Good. Well, let's see if we can go duck hunting.
0: What would you do in that kind of situation? Would you have stopped? The man in this story was haunted by that encounter and his decision to carry on, a decision that led to upheaval in his life and caused him to doubt everything he thought he knew. This is the true story of Frederick Zeb and how he was unshackled.
2: I was the middle child of five, born in Philadelphia in 1947. We moved to Delaware when I was three. That's where I still live. Both my parents were very religious and active in the church, so I attended parochial school for 10 years. My parents were also very strict and wouldn't let me go to dances. But I found a way around that. Dad? Is it okay if I go to school tonight?
3: On Saturday? What for?
2: I joined a club that fixes old religious items and sends them to needy countries.
3: I didn't know that.
2: Oh, yeah, it's kind of fun.
3: Does your mother know about this?
2: No, I haven't told her yet. I was going to do that.
3: Well, I'm glad to hear about this, Fred. We'll take you to school.
2: Oh, no, you don't have to do that. One of the guys will pick me up.
3: No, we'll take you and pick you up later. But, what time do you have to be there?
2: 7:30 is good enough.
3: Fine. Veda! Listen to what Fred's doing now.
2: They would drop me off at one end of the school, and I'd walk to the other side where the dance was being held. When the dance was over, I'd walk back and they would pick me up. 6 months went by before they got wise. And one night, my dad walked into the dance, tapped me on the shoulder. Boy, was I embarrassed and in big trouble. At school, I was so mouthy and disruptive that they finally asked me to leave. I tried vocational school, then quit altogether at 16.
3: I just can't believe you would quit like that, Fred.
2: I don't like electrical shop.
3: You didn't give it a chance. You didn't try very hard at auto shop either.
2: I did too. The teacher told me to switch to another field.
3: If you aren't going to go to school, then you have to get a job.
2: Well, what can I do?
3: Try the newspaper ads.
2: Yeah, sure.
3: I don't care what you do, but you're going to do something. I want you out of the house by 7 in the morning,
4: what?
3: And you're not coming back until 5 o'clock. Is that understood?
2: Yeah, yeah.
3: And I'd better not catch you drunk again. We're not going to have a bum in our house. You'd better learn that.
2: In some ways, I was already a bum, panhandling from friends to buy cheap wine, lying to my parents. I applied for different jobs in the newspaper, but no one would hire me. So I went back to vocational school. After a year, they asked me not to come back. The only option left was public school, which I finally finished, and then went to work for DuPont as a laborer. I had worked there 2 years and started training as a millwright apprentice when I made a radical change of direction.
5: Hello?
2: Yeah, Dad. I just joined the Navy.
5: What?
2: Yeah, 4-year commitment. I'm leaving pretty soon.
5: Why? You were on your way to becoming a first-class journeyman.
2: The job will be waiting for me when I come back. I'm just taking a leave of absence.
5: Well, it sure is sudden.
2: I've been thinking about it for a while. I wanted to do something different. See the world, maybe.
5: Where are you going to go to boot camp?
2: San Diego.
5: Good luck, son. I hope you're making the right decision.
2: I didn't tell him the real reason I joined the Navy. I'd gotten into a fist fight at work with a guy who was jealous. He said I was flirting with his wife. He was right. Several times I was called into the supervisor's office for questioning. The heat was on, so I figured a leave of absence would give things a chance to cool down. I joined the submarine service and went to school in New London, Connecticut. I met Rosemary when I drove my buddy to see his girlfriend.
6: So, what'd you think of her?
2: Fix me up with a date sometime, George.
6: With my girl? You gotta be kidding.
2: Oh, not your girl. I'm talking about her roommate, Rosemary.
6: Oh, okay. You had me worried for a minute.
2: Even her name is beautiful.
6: You got it bad, dude. Well, call her up.
2: No, I don't want to ruin this. She's really a dish.
6: Yeah.
2: Arrange a double date, okay?
6: Yeah, I thought you had experience with women.
2: I've had girlfriends. This is different, I'm telling you. I don't want to mess it up. I don't even know her very well.
6: Okay. I'll call her as soon as we get back.
2: My roommate tried to fix me up with Rosemary, but she'd have none of that. I had to ask her out myself, which I finally did. We fell in love and were married less than a year later. When I left the Navy after my 4-year hitch, I had a wife and a daughter, both named Rosemary.
1: I never thought you'd get married, Fred. No offense, Rosemary, but he used to be a wild man.
7: What do you mean, used to be? He still is.
2: Yeah, all right, you guys. All right, cut it out. I'm a responsible husband and father now.
1: Oh, yeah, sure. Does that mean you won't be partying?
2: Rosemary don't mind me spending some time with my friends.
1: You know, it'll be great hunting with you this fall.
2: Oh, I can't hardly wait.
1: Hey, you going back to your old job?
2: Yeah, I'm already back on my apprenticeship. Rosemary got a job, too.
1: Yeah, you two will be rolling in money.
2: Hey, we're ready for the good life, man. Hey, you only go around once, you know? In 1976, a son was born to us, making our family complete. What more could a man want? I worked overtime every chance I could and went to school nights. When I wasn't in school, I worked a part-time job, including weekends. If I wasn't working or partying, I was at football or baseball games. During 1 3-month period, I was busy every day and night. The only time I relaxed with my family was when we went camping, always with our friends.
1: Man, this is the life, isn't it?
2: Yeah, as long as we have plenty of grass and wine, I'm happy.
1: You ever get high at work?
2: Nah, too risky. I save it for weekends like this.
1: Hey, Rosemary, how do you put up with this

0: Don't you know that?
1: Well, not according to the Bible thumpers. Man, they get on my nerves, telling me I need the Lord.
0: What do you say to him?
1: I tell them to get lost and mind their own business.
0: Oh, I love to hear that conversation.
2: He doesn't always do it in a nice way, either.
1: Hey, what right do they have telling me I'm on the way to hell?
2: They think they're helping you, Fred.
1: Well, they're wrong. I don't need their God, and I don't need their religion. Now, I was too full of myself to know that I was empty inside, with nothing to offer someone who was ready to jump from a bridge.
3: In a moment, we'll hear how all of that changed.
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1: There were Jesus fanatics scattered around my life. Besides my neighbors, I had a co-worker who got under my skin, and I cursed him a few times. Inwardly, I wanted what I saw in them. Then there was my supervisor, Jim.
5: Hey, Fred, how's it going?
1: Yeah, okay. How about you?
5: Couldn't be better.
1: Yeah, you're always upbeat, Jim.
5: Well, you know you're going to heaven. It gives everything the right perspective.
1: Nah, come on. Nobody knows for sure about that.
5: Well, the Bible makes it very clear, Fred. If you don't know Jesus, he's not your personal savior, then you will go to hell. But I know it.
1: What kind of God would do that?
5: He doesn't do that. You send yourself to hell when you reject his son.
1: Now, wait a minute. I thought he died for the sins of the whole world.
5: Fred, do you believe the Bible to be true?
1: No.
5: Then I can't answer you, because my answer would be based on what the Bible teaches.
1: Can you believe that? Of all the arrogant people, those so-called Christians are the worst. Talk about narrow-minded.
2: Don't discuss religion, then.
1: You want another hit?
2: Nah, I like wine better.
1: I mean, I work every day. I take care of my family. I try to be a good husband and father. How could a loving God condemn me?
2: I don't know, Fred. I couldn't.
1: I do the best I can. If that's not good enough for God, then I don't want any part of him.
2: I'm sure he understands.
1: Did you go to church when you were growing up?
2: Sure.
1: Yeah, we always did. When I was little, I wanted to be in the ministry, but I got over it. Imagine that, me preaching. I wonder if God was sitting up in heaven with a clipboard and checking off everything I did.
2: You better hope not. Yeah, seriously, though, I'd like to go to church again sometime. Maybe that one down the street.
1: Yeah, not me. I haven't gone since high school.
2: Well, we can't let the kids grow up without some kind of religious guidance.
1: Yeah, well, count me out. In spite of my self-centered life and my anger at Christians, I couldn't help being aware of God and his creation when I went deer hunting. I would sit on a deer stand up in a tree before sunrise and watch the sun come up. My thoughts just seemed to wonder about God. Later, I asked my friends if they had the same experience.
6: Do I ever wonder about God when we're out here?
1: Yeah.
6: Yeah, sometimes.
1: It's kind of weird, isn't it?
6: Yeah, I guess so.
1: I mean, it all seems so natural and planned. The sunrise, the birds singing, the squirrels playing.
6: The deer hiding. Man, I didn't see a one today.
1: Yeah.
6: They knew we were out there.
1: Yeah, tomorrow's Sunday, maybe we'll get lucky.
6: I'll tell you one thing, Fred. You can find God out here as much as you can in some church.
1: Yeah, tell it to Rose Marie. She's been after me to go to church with her and the kids. Nine times out of ten, I wouldn't go to church with my wife. But she kept after me, and so I began to attend every Sunday. There was something missing in my life, and I didn't know what it was. My supervisor thought he knew.
5: You need to be born again, Fred, otherwise you cannot see the kingdom of God.
1: Hey, I'm going to church, man.
5: Going to church doesn't save you. Accepting Christ as your Savior is what saves you. Here, read Ephesians chapter 2, verses 8 and 9. For by grace are ye saved through faith, and that not of yourselves. It is the gift of God, not of works, lest any man should boast.
1: Don't you think it's narrow-minded to insist that your way is the only way?
5: It isn't my way, Fred. It's God's way. Jesus says, I am the way, the truth, and the life. No man cometh unto the Father but by me.
1: You believe what you want, I'll believe what I want.
5: I'll pray for you, and I'll have the people in my church praying for you as well.
1: Then came the fall of 1982, when I drove right past that girl sitting on the bridge. I'd always been so strong and ready with answers. I thought I'd automatically help those in need, but I had ignored an obvious cry for help. We went duck hunting that day, but I spent most of the time in tears with my shotgun lying by my side. What if she was dead now and I had done nothing to help her? I felt completely empty and hopeless. When we got back to my friend's house, I called the police.
6: Well, what's the word?
1: They said she didn't jump. They got her down safely.
6: See? You're worried about nothing.
1: I don't know. I'll never forget the sight of her sitting there in the dark. I should have stopped.
6: You don't know that. You might have said the wrong thing, and then she would have jumped.
1: Yeah, maybe.
6: It all worked out, Fred. Quit thinking about it. You want a beer?
1: Nah. I better get home. I couldn't stop thinking about that girl and how I'd failed to help her. My depression was more than I could bear. Trying to find peace, I began reading the Bible, starting with the New Testament. I also talked with many people about that girl on the bridge, my wife, my neighbors and friends, even the pastor of our church.
4: Sometimes it's hard to know what to do in a situation like that, Fred.
1: I've talked with a lot of people, but nobody seems to have the answer.
4: You think you should have done something different?
1: I should have stopped. But I don't know what I could have said. I had nothing to offer her, nothing.
4: Maybe you did the right thing, then.
1: Well, what do you say to someone who wants to end their life?
4: There are people trained to do that, and maybe it's best to let them take over.
1: But they're not always around. I mean, I was right there. I feel terrible about not stopping.
4: Don't let it get you down, Fred. Nobody's perfect.
1: I've been reading the Bible.
4: Good.
1: There's a lot I didn't know.
4: Mm-hmm.
1: Just wish I could find the answer. Six months had passed, and yet I couldn't get past my depression. In May, I went to a silent retreat sponsored by the church. I hoped that while I was there, someone would tell me how to resolve my problem. But we were not allowed to speak at all. So I reflected on my relationship with Jesus Christ as the scriptures that I had read filled my mind. About 1:30 on the second night there, I got up, went to the chapel, and got on my knees. There I cried to God. I wept as I pleaded for him to take control of my life. I accepted Jesus Christ as my Lord and Savior. I told him I wanted to live for him and only him from that point on. I couldn't wait to tell my supervisor.
5: Hey, Fred, what are you so happy about?
1: I surrendered my life to Christ this weekend at the retreat. I'm saved.
5: That's great. I've sure been praying for you, brother.
1: You know, I didn't appreciate that before, but I sure do now.
5: Wait till I tell everyone at church.
1: Listen, I want you to know that I'm sorry about all the times that I was rude to you.
5: Nah, don't mention it, Fred. You just didn't know the Lord.
1: Well, you could say that again. You're not the only person I have to apologize to, Jim. I have a whole list.
5: Now you need to begin attending a good Bible-teaching church so you can grow.
1: Yeah, pray for my wife, will you?
5: Sure.
1: I want her to have what I have.
2: Talking about. I go to church.
1: Yeah, but that isn't what saves you, Rosemary. Accepting God's provision for salvation is what saves you.
2: Fred, you're turning into a fanatic.
1: I want you to go to heaven with me, honey. This is the greatest thing that ever happened to me. And I want you to have it, too.
2: All you talk about is the Bible and Jesus.
1: I don't want you to go to hell.
2: I can't believe this.
1: I know how you feel. I used to get mad at believers, too. They make you face the truth.
2: For the last time, I go to church. I believe the Bible is true. Now let me alone.
1: Do you know what eternal life is, Rosemary? It begins the moment you believe. You receive God's Spirit. Listen to this. Verily, verily, I say unto you, he that heareth my word and believeth on him that sent me hath everlasting life, and shall not come into condemnation, but is passed from death unto life. Did you notice, Rosemary?
2: What?
1: English wasn't my strong suit, but that verse is in the present tense. You pass into eternal life the minute you believe. That's why death has no hold on you. That was the worst time of our marriage. We were expecting our third child, and I was bound and determined that my wife was going to come to know the Lord. But the harder I pushed, the more she resisted. Finally, I let go and gave her to the Lord, knowing he was more than able to handle the situation. A few weeks later, she gave her life to Christ. Now we have to look for another church, Rosemary.
2: Why?
1: Well, I've been talking with that pastor about some things the church teaches that contradict the Bible. He told me I was too hung up on the Bible.
2: He said that?
1: Yeah. The Bible is the word of God, Rosemary, and we need to find a church that teaches and practices what's found in it.
2: Oh, it'll be hard to leave, Fred. We have friends there.
1: I know. But any time you have to choose between God's way and man's, there's only one choice. God will lead us to the right church.
2: Okay.
1: Oh, I'd really like to go into the ministry myself, honey. I'd love to tell others about the Lord.
2: I know you do, Fred. But we have a family to think about.
1: Yeah. I'd have to quit my job and go to college and seminary.
2: Maybe God has some other way you can serve, right here at home.
1: I hope so. I really want to serve. I pray all the time that he'll use me. God led us to a great church where I continued to grow in knowledge of him. His word helped me become an outstanding employee because I really worked for him. More than 10 years passed after I was saved in 1983, and I never stopped praying that he'd use me every day as a witness. I never could have imagined all the doors he was going to open for me. Fred Zeb, a sinner saved by the grace of God and the blood of Jesus Christ. In 1994, I met a pastor who had started a small ministry in a nursing home.
6: I delivered some flowers and asked if they needed someone to come in and hold services for their people. They were delighted.
1: Never occurred to me to do something like that.
6: Most of the people in nursing homes are so lonely. They've lost their homes, their spouses. They feel forgotten, and we want them to know that God hasn't forgotten them.
1: I'd like to help if I can. I'm retired now, so I have plenty of time.
6: Great. We always need volunteers.
1: What do you do when you go there?
6: We sing some songs, have a time of prayer, read some Bible passages, and then give a short message. Afterward, I like to stay and visit with them. You can't imagine how much it means to them.
1: I can help with organization. Probably do everything but give the message.
6: You can learn to do that too, Fred. Just share what God has done in your life.
1: That I can do.
6: God's a good teacher, and the message is simple. Jesus loves you and wants to give you eternal life.
1: A ministry that began with one service a week at one nursing home has grown to 6 days a week in 7 nursing homes. My youngest daughter has joined me as a volunteer. Listening, friend, God offers you the greatest gift imaginable. Forgiveness of your sins, and eternal life with him in heaven. You have to go to the cross to receive this gift, but it's yours for the asking. Jesus said in John chapter 6, verse 47, "Verily, verily, I say unto you, he that believeth on me hath everlasting life."
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0: 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This is program number 2494. Heard in the true story of Frederick Zeb were Fred Stone, Rengan Altai, Dan Frick, Mike Baccarella, and Steve Bayorgin. 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Sound, Nick Aloisio. Engineer, Ed Webb. 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And I'm Bob O'Donnell.
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0: Welcome to the Word for Today, featuring the Bible teaching ministry of Pastor Chuck Smith, founder of the Calvary Chapel Movement. This radio program is a chapter-by-chapter, verse-by-verse study through the entire Bible. And on today's edition of the Word for Today, Pastor Chuck continues his message, The Purpose of Prayer, as we pick up in James chapter 4, verse 1. And now, with today's study, here's Pastor Chuck.
1: 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Guard your tongue. 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Use it for good. Use it to encourage. Use it to build up. Don't use it to tear down, to destroy, to cut, to hurt. Your wisdom, let it be godly wisdom. Let it be demonstrated in your manner of life. That is, your life, let it be pure. Let your life be peaceable, merciful. Now, this fruit of righteousness that we desire is actually sow peace, and that fruit of righteousness will come. It's sown in peace of them that make peace. And so seek to live in peace with each other. Fruit of righteousness will come forth. But in contrast to the peace, where do the wars come from? The fightings among you, the strife. Do they not come from your own lust that is warring in your members? You lust and you have not. You kill and desire to have and cannot obtain. You fight and war, yet you have not. Here James is declaring that most of the problems of man comes basically from man's greed. And I would have to concur with this. I think that this is the failure of our society. I think that this is the failure of government. Man's greed, sooner or later, gets in and corrupts. And how corrupting is the greed of man? How it corrupts governments. The horrible thing of greed, and it's behind the wars. It's behind the fighting. It's behind the strivings. That desire to have what belongs to someone else. Fightings, the wars among you. And yet, we have not, he said, because we ask not. You know, a lot of these things that we desire, if we would just really ask the Lord about them. And if it is right, God will give it to us. If it's not right, he won't, because you can ask and receive not because you ask amiss just to consume it on your own lust. You see, people misunderstand the purpose of prayer. The purpose of prayer is never to get your will done upon the earth. And yet, how often we think of prayer as just that, the agency by which I can get my whims and wishes accomplished. Now, Lord, I want you to do this, and I want you to do that, and I've got this list here, Lord, of things I want you to do before Friday. And we think of prayer as a marvelous agency by which I can get all of my wishes and all of my desires accomplished. I thought of prayer in this light for years. I was always trying to make deals with God. Now you do this, and I'll do this, you know. How can you lose? Trying to strike a bargain with the Lord. And I used prayer, or sought to use prayer, as a means by which I could fulfill my desires. I know a lot about this verse. You ask and receive not because you ask amiss to consume it upon your own lust. I prayed for some of those beautiful custom cars that used to drive around Santa Ana when I was in high school. Man, how I prayed for some of those cars. Well, they were for sale. But believe me, I was wanting it to consume it on my own lust. Oh, I tried to strike a deal with God. I told him I'd pick up kids and take them to Sunday school. You know, Lord, for give you the use of it a couple hours a week after all. But boy, did my mind have plans for the rest of the week. Cruising down Newport Beach. So many of our prayers have selfish motivation behind them. And many times the selfish motivation is actually hid from us. But if I really begin to probe, I find that behind the prayer, there's a very strong selfish motivation. Here's my son. He's going astray a little bit. He's doing things that I don't approve of. I wish he weren't doing these things. I'm becoming concerned. He's coming in too late at night. He's running with bad companions. Oh God, turn my son around. Bring him to a real commitment to Jesus Christ. In the deep deeps of my heart, I'm thinking, what if he should get in trouble, be arrested? Boy, what kind of headlines would that make? Pastor's son arrested. It'd be a disgrace to the family. We'd have to go through the embarrassment of him being in jail. Oh, Lord, save him, you know, bring him around. But what am I really thinking, you see? Here's a husband not walking with the Lord. Oh, God, save my husband. Lord, help him to really make a commitment to Jesus Christ. In my heart, I'm thinking, oh, it would be so nice if he were saved. I think he would treat me nicer. He'd probably say grace before the meals, and I think it's so wonderful when a family says grace before the meals. And he'd even go to church with me, and, oh, I wish he were sitting by me in church. Oh, Lord, save my husband. You see, it's not that he's a rebel against God, and he's going to be destroyed if he's not changed. It's not really for him. It's for the conveniences that it might bring to me. Prayer is not an agency by which my will is to be accomplished upon the earth. The purpose of prayer is to get God's will accomplished upon the earth. And so many times we ask and receive not because the motive behind our asking is really that of accomplishing my will rather than God's will. And if my will is in conflict with God's will, God is not going to change his will to accommodate me, for God is not subservient to me. I am subservient to him. And the purpose of prayer is never to change the mind of God, to see things my way. It isn't to persuade a reluctant God to do things my way. The real thrust and purpose of prayer is to get God's will done. That's why many times we ask and receive not because we ask amiss. Our own desires are too much entwined into it. Now, speaking in a spiritual sense, he said, "You adulterers and adulteresses." This is talking in a spiritual sense, not physical in this particular passage. There are other passages that speak about it in a physical sense, but this happens to be spiritual because it is dealing with the love that is in your heart, the love for the world and the worldly things. You have been joined to Christ as his bride. Your chief love is to be directed towards him. He is the one to whom you have been joined in marriage. And if you begin to love something other than him, more than him, then you have committed spiritual adultery in your heart. As God in the Old Testament was constantly accusing the people of Israel of adultery when they began to worship the other gods, so God speaks here against your love for the world. Know ye not that the friendship of the world is enmity with God? And whosoever therefore would be a friend of the world is the enemy of God. Do you think that the scriptures speak in vain? The question mark should be there. And probably the second should also be in question, does the spirit that dwells in you lust to envy? Now, surely the Spirit of God doesn't lead us to envy. It doesn't desire to. Surely the Spirit of God doesn't lead us

worldly things, engrossed in worldly things, caught up in worldly things. Your heart is in the worldly things. You're putting yourself in the position of being an enemy of God. But God gives more grace. Wherefore he saith, God resists the proud, but he gives grace to the humble. Therefore submit yourselves to God. And resist the devil. Now it is the devil that seeks to entice us to find fulfillment in the world by lying to us and telling us that we can find all of the contentment and joy and happiness that we desire if we will just turn from God's path and walk after our own desire and flesh. Satan's appeal is so strong because he appeals to that which I am interested in, my flesh, the desires of my flesh. And he basically is saying, hey, go for it. You'll find the fulfillment. You'll find the excitement. You'll find what you're looking for. Just go for it. Go for the flesh. And God is saying, no, that's death. If you really want life, spiritual life, then seek after the Spirit and the things that are of the Spirit. Walk after the Spirit. There is a warfare between your flesh and your spirit. And Satan is there to encourage you to go after the Spirit, and the Lord is there to encourage, he's there to encourage you to go after the flesh. The Lord is there to encourage you to go after the Spirit. So submit yourselves to God. And resist the devil, and he will flee from you. I like that. I think that many times our problem is just that we aren't really standing up for right. We're not really resisting as we should the devil. I think that there are important keys in life and in this spiritual life and in this warfare that we are in, for we wrestle not against flesh and blood, but against these principalities and powers. And I think the first thing is the recognition that they do exist. And I think that we need to recognize the source of the attack against us. Many times we can't really deal with it because we don't recognize that this is a spiritual battle, and I'm really involved in a battle against this force of evil, this spirit of evil, Satan himself, or one of his emissaries. Once I recognize the source of my problem, then I can begin to deal with it. But so many times we just are prone to sort of pass it off. Well, I'm just irritable today. I just feel miserable. I'm just, you know, ready to chew up anybody who gets in my way. Out of sorts. I didn't get enough sleep last night or something, you know. And we don't recognize that, hey, this is a real spiritual conflict. This whole thing that I feel, this heaviness and all, is actually a satanic force. A power that's trying to defeat me. Now, if I fail to recognize it, I can just go on in this miserable way all day long. But if I recognize, hey, this isn't of God, this isn't of God's Spirit, this isn't how God would have me to be, this is an attack of Satan against me. Recognizing it, then I deal with it by resisting it. Resisting the devil, and he will flee. And then the third R is rejoicing. So recognize, resist, and then rejoice in the victory that we have in Jesus Christ over every principality and power that might come against us. I don't have to be irritable. I don't have to be cranky. I can resist the devil, that mood, that spirit that he's trying to

0: bring me under. And I can rejoice, for I have full victory in Jesus Christ. And it's amazing how it can change the whole atmosphere around you. Now, the second part of this is draw nigh to God, and he will draw nigh to you. You see, here I am. I'm in this midst of the battle here. Resist the devil, he'll flee. But on the other hand, draw nigh to God, he will draw nigh to you. I love that. All I have to do is just start drawing near to the Lord. It's so important. It's how we program our minds. It's so important what we're feeding into our minds. And God help us in this corrupt age in which we are living, with all of the technology that has brought into our homes such filth. The television has been a purveyor of such evil. It can be good. Television itself, I mean, it's a thing. It's not evil in itself, but it has the capacity of bringing evil into your mind, into your life. And it also has the capacity of bringing good, but it's how you control it, where your dial is turned. But I think of the evil that we will program into our minds as we sit there and watch the TV. And it's terrible. No wonder we're having all of these marital problems and immorality just flooding our nation. It's being planted into the minds of people day after day as they watch TV. Murders, thievery, adultery, the whole thing, it's all there. And Paul, when he made the list there in Romans of these horrible things that people were doing, he said, not only do they do them, but they take pleasure in those that do. And how is it that a person takes pleasure in watching someone snuff someone out, you know? On TV, in movies. People pay to see that kind of filth. Pay to pollute your mind. And then we get caught up with the law of nature. Whatsoever a man sows, that shall he also reap. I'm sowing to the flesh. I begin to reap of the flesh. Envying, striving, seditions, murder. How well if we would just get good, inspiring music and play it in our homes. What a difference it makes. What a difference it creates within the atmosphere. You see, we're sowing now to the Spirit. If in the morning, as your children are getting ready for school, they come in for breakfast, there's praise music on, or maybe one of the kids' albums on. You're planting into their minds and into their hearts the things of the Spirit. God knows when they get to school, they're going to get all kinds of crud thrown at them. We need to counterbalance it within the home. And rather than allowing them to listen to a lot of this junk music with filthy lyrics, that we would actively encourage them by ourselves playing and listening to inspiring music. And again, whatsoever man sows, that shall he also reap. And if you have that kind of an atmosphere, sowing to the Spirit, you're going to reap of the Spirit.
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0: And now may the Lord help you to assimilate that which we have studied. 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In Jesus' name.
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4: With SRN News, I'm Jason Walker. Still learning more now about that tanker in the Strait of Hormuz that caught on fire after it was struck by a projectile. The United Kingdom says the vessel was hit on the port side. Iranian state TV says a liquefied natural gas tanker came under attack after ignoring warnings, but Iran says it wasn't us who did it. President Trump heading to Turkey for NATO talks. Is expected to press members for funding and meet with Ukrainian President Volodymyr Zelensky.
5: He's had a rocky and very contentious relationship, not just with the broader alliance, but also with individual countries in the NATO alliance. Now, every country in NATO pledges to spend a certain level of their GDP on defense spending. And President Trump has been angry for years that a lot of NATO countries don't actually fulfill that defense spending pledge. He says the United States picks up too much of the tab.
6: I just want loyalty. You know, we're so loyal to them.
5: So we're going to be watching how he behaves at NATO this week, how he interacts with other NATO leaders and his attitude towards them, particularly as the alliance deals with very thorny issues such as the war in Ukraine.
4: That is correspondent Seungmin Kim reporting. The death toll in the Venezuelan earthquakes has now risen officially to 3,535, but thousands more are missing and feared dead in the rubble of the many destroyed buildings. Search teams continue the very difficult job of combing through that destruction. And a reminder that SRN News and our parent company, Salem Media, partnering with Christian nonprofit Food for the Poor. Listeners wanting to help can go to the online banner at the top of our website, srnnews.com. This is SRN News. Well, Americans weigh in on faith and country. Here is Michael Harrington.
7: A new poll from the Public Religion Research Institute finds that 44% of Americans agree that God has granted America a special role in human history, down from a high of 64% back in 2013. 6 in 10 adults agree that the country is in danger of losing its culture and identity, including its traditional identity as a predominantly Christian nation. And Americans are about split 50-50 on whether the values of Islam are at odds with American values. Michael Harrington reporting.
4: Turkish authorities detaining a comedian whose stand-up comedy routine drew complaints that it insulted religious values. The arrest of Denis Göktaş is another bad sign for free speech and religious freedom in Turkey. President Erdogan has consolidated power during his time in office in the process of taking the country to more towards Islam. This is SRN News. More concerns over China's recent missile test. Here's Charles de Ledesma.
8: China's Navy has test-launched a long-range ballistic missile from one of its nuclear-powered submarines in the South Pacific in a rare move that's drawn protest and concerns from countries in the region. The missile carried a dummy warhead, according to the official Xinhua news agency. China last conducted a missile test in the Pacific 2 years ago, then firing an intercontinental ballistic missile, also with a dummy warhead. I'm Charles de Ledesma.
4: A former campus police officer says he found an apparent sniper pad on a gravel rooftop near where Charlie Kirk was assassinated nearly 1 year ago. Monday's courtroom testimony by the former officer coming as prosecutors were seeking to show they have enough evidence to put Tyler Robinson on trial for murder. More details, srnnews.com.
9: Commemorating Independence Day. 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I'm David Wheaton, the host. 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As always, thank you for your notes of encouragement, financial support, and lifting us up in prayer. A nation and world-altering event took place on July 4th, 1776, in the city of Philadelphia, Pennsylvania. The light that ignited in the 1500s and the early 1600s from the Protestant Reformation, which recovered the core biblical doctrine that God justifies sinners by His grace alone, through faith alone, in Christ's work on the cross alone, rather than by man's faith in keeping the sacraments of the Roman Catholic Church, illumined other aspects of life in the civil sphere in Europe and in early America. Men yearned to be free from the authoritarianism of church and state. The freedom to worship, not under compulsion of church and state, led the Pilgrims and the Puritans in the 1600s to leave England and cross the ocean to the shores of America. And yet others came beholden to king and country for finance and trade, for adventure and exploration. By the 1700s, 13 British colonies had formed, no doubt creating an uneasy tension between those fleeing England and those still loyal to the crown. As the decades passed, the king and British Parliament exerted even more control and taxation on the American colonies. The conflict escalated in 1770 when the British military occupied Boston and shot and killed 5 colonists and wounded 8 in what is known as the Boston Massacre. In 1774, the British Parliament attempted to disarm Americans, which then led to battles at Lexington and Concord. By mid-1775, the American Continental Army was formed, led by George Washington. The War for Independence, or as it is commonly known, the Revolutionary War, had begun. And yet it wasn't so clear for many colonists whose side to take, America or Britain. Many of the colonists were loyal to the king and Britain. Many ministers objected to taking up arms based on the biblical command to be in subjection to civil authorities. An internal debate raged in the colonies as to whether to stay with the British crown or to separate. What the 56 representatives from the colonies did on July 4th, 1776 in Philadelphia forever changed the course of our country and the world. They signed the Declaration of Independence from Great Britain. Today in the program, we're going to commemorate this bold act that altered our nation and our lives even today from being yet another British colony under the King and Church of England. Instead, America became a constitutional republic that separates power from the dictates of one sinful king into branches of government with elected representatives of the people. Aside from a God-fearing king in ancient Israel and the future reign of Christ, our system of government has so far lasted to protect the liberties of men. I used several online sources to compile the content for today's program, including Wikipedia. As always, we are more than willing to correct any inaccuracies. This from Christian Broadcasting Network: men must be governed by God or they will be ruled by tyrants. That was said by William Penn. Moved deeply by the desire to create a national hymn that would allow the American people to offer praise to God for our wonderful land, a 24-year-old theological student, Samuel Francis Smith, penned the lines of "My Country, 'Tis of Thee" on a scrap of paper in less than 30 minutes in 1832. Yet even today, many consider "My Country, 'Tis of Thee" their favorite patriotic hymn and call it our unofficial national anthem. The easily singable words of the song are matched with a popular international melody used by many nations, including England, where it accompanies "God Save the King or Queen." The emotionally powerful ideas that Smith expressed had an immediate response. The hymn soon became a national favorite. The stirring tributes to our fatherland in the first three stanzas lead to a worshipful climax of gratefulness to God and a prayer for his continued guidance. Following his graduation from Harvard and the Andover Theological Seminary, Samuel Smith became an outstanding minister in several Baptist churches in the East. He composed 150 hymns during his 87 years and helped compile the leading Baptist hymnal of the day. Samuel Smith was truly a distinctive representative of both his country and his God. Here is what he wrote: "My country, 'tis of thee, sweet land of liberty, of thee I sing. Land where my fathers died, land of the pilgrim's pride, from every mountainside let freedom ring. My native country, thee, land of the noble free, thy name I love. I love thy rocks and rills, thy woods and templed hills. My heart with rapture fills like that above. Let music swell the breeze and ring from all the trees, sweet freedom's song. Let mortal tongues awake, let all that breathe partake. Let rocks their silence break, the sound prolong. Our Father's God, to thee, author of liberty, to thee we sing. Long may our land be bright with freedom's holy light. Protect us by thy might, great God, our King." Again, that was written in the year 1832, 56 years after the Declaration of Independence was signed in 1776. Reverence for God still burned bright in our nation. You're going to hear the entire Declaration of Independence read on today's program. It's only about 1,300 words. Before we listen to that, here is some more detailed context on what the Declaration is and what led to it. Again, from online sources: the Declaration of Independence is the original founding document of the United States of America. On July 4th, 1776, it was adopted unanimously by the Second Continental Congress, who convened at Pennsylvania State House, later renamed Independence Hall, in the colonial capital of Philadelphia, Pennsylvania. These delegates became known as the nation's founding fathers. The Declaration explains why the 13 colonies regarded themselves as independent, sovereign states, no longer subject to British colonial rule, and has become one of the most circulated, reprinted, and influential documents in history. On June 11, 1776, the Second Continental Congress appointed the Committee of Five, including John Adams, Benjamin Franklin, Thomas Jefferson, Robert Livingston, and Roger Sherman, who were charged with authoring the Declaration. Adams, a leading proponent of independence, persuaded this Committee of Five to charge Jefferson with writing the document's original draft, which the Second Continental Congress then edited. Thomas Jefferson largely wrote the Declaration of Independence in isolation between June 11th and June 28th, 1776, from the second floor of a three-story home he was renting at 700 Market Street in Philadelphia. 2 days prior to the Declaration's adoption, the Second Continental Congress passed the Lee Resolution, which established the consensus of the Congress that the British had no governing authority over the 13 colonies. That was on July 2, 1776. The Declaration justified the independence of the colonies, citing, and importantly here, 27 colonial grievances against King George III and asserting certain natural and legal rights, including a right of revolution. In ratifying and signing it, the delegates knew they were committing an act of high treason against the British crown, which was punishable by torture and death. The first public readings of the Declaration occurred simultaneously on July 8, 1776, at noon, at three previously designated locations, in Trenton, New Jersey, Easton, Pennsylvania, and in Philadelphia. Now, by the time the Declaration of Independence was adopted in July of 1776, the 13 colonies in the Kingdom of Great Britain had been at war for over a year. Relations had been deteriorating between the colonies and the mother country since 1763. In 1767, the British Parliament enacted a series of measures designed to increase revenue from the colonies, including the Stamp Act of 1765 and the Townshend Acts, which it believed were a legitimate means of having the colonies pay their, quote, fair share of the cost of remaining a part of the British Empire. In the 13 colonies, however, perspectives varied on the British Empire. The colonies were not directly represented in Parliament, and colonists argued that Parliament had no right to levy taxes upon them. This tax dispute was part of a larger divergence between British and American interpretations of the British Constitution and the extent of Parliament's authority over the colonies. By 1774, just 2 years before the Declaration was signed, American writers such as Samuel Adams, James Wilson, and Thomas Jefferson argued that the British Parliament was the legislator of Great Britain only, and that the colonies, which had their own legislatures, were connected to the rest of the empire only through their allegiance to the crown. Most colonists still hoped for reconciliation with Great Britain, even after fighting began in the American Revolutionary War at Lexington and Concord in April of 1775, just a little more than a year before the signing of the Declaration. Many colonists believed that Parliament no longer had sovereignty over them, but they were still loyal to King George, thinking he would intercede on their behalf. They were disabused of that notion in late 1775 when the king rejected the colonists' second petition, issuing a proclamation of rebellion against them, and announced before Parliament on October 26 that he was considering, quote, friendly offers of foreign assistance to suppress their rebellion. In January 1776, Thomas Paine's pamphlet titled Common Sense, which described the uphill battle against the British for independence as a challenging but achievable and necessary objective, was published in Philadelphia. The pamphlet Common Sense made a persuasive, impassioned case for independence, which had not been given serious consideration in the colonies. Paine linked independence with Protestant beliefs. There's the influence of the Reformation as a means to present a distinctly American political identity. And he initiated open debate on a topic few had previously dared to discuss. As that pamphlet, Common Sense, was circulated throughout the 13 colonies, public support for independence from Great Britain steadily increased. After reading it, George Washington ordered that it be read by his Continental Army troops, who were demoralized following recent military defeats. A week later, Washington led the crossing of the Delaware in one of the Revolutionary War's most complex and daring military campaigns, resulting in a much-needed military victory in the Battle of Trenton against a Hessian military garrison. Support for a congressional declaration of independence was consolidated in the final weeks of June 1776. The Committee of Five presented their draft to the Congress on June 28, 1776. The title of the document was A Declaration by the Representatives of the United States of America in General Congress Assembled. Congress ordered that the draft lie on the table and then methodically edited Jefferson's primary document for the next 2 days, shortening it by a fourth, removing unnecessary wording, and improving sentence structure. Congress tabled the draft of the Declaration on Monday, July 1st, and resolved itself into a committee of the whole with Benjamin Harrison of Virginia presiding, and they resumed debate on Lee's resolution of independence. John Dickinson, one of the members, made one last effort to delay the decision, arguing that Congress should not declare independence without first securing a foreign alliance and finalizing the Articles of Confederation. John Adams gave a speech in reply to Dickinson, restating the case for an immediate declaration. On July 2, 1776, the resolution of independence was adopted with 12 affirmative votes and one abstention. That was by New York, because they lacked permission to vote for independence at that particular time. And the colonies formally severed political ties with Great Britain. John Adams wrote to his wife on the following day and predicted that July 2nd would become a great American holiday. He thought that the vote for independence would be commemorated from July 2nd. He did not foresee that Americans would instead celebrate Independence Day on July 4th when the announcement of that act was finalized. Next, on this special Independence Day edition of the Christian Worldview, you will hear a reading of the Declaration of Independence, an event which changed the course of our nation and the world. I'm David Wheaton, and you are listening to the Christian Worldview radio program.
10: You see, ideas have consequences, and bad ideas have victims. The culture of death that we're in today is not coincidental. It's not an accident. It was intentionally created by a set of Marxist, socialist, totalitarian revolutionaries who were engaging in a proxy war attack against Christianity and the American family here in the States.
9: That was Seth Gruber, executive producer of the 1916 Project film, which details how our culture of depravity and death arose from Margaret Sanger, Alfred Kinsey, and many more. 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
11: We need to remember that as our Savior hung upon that cross, extended his arms and bore those stakes in his hands and his feet, that crown of thorns on his head, he was paying for our sin. 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
9: 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Today is a special Independence Day edition of The Christian Worldview, where we are commemorating the bold, momentous decision of our early American founders to declare independence from Great Britain. The declaration is called the most consequential enumeration of the fundamental and unalienable rights of mankind as irrevocably endowed by our Creator. The enduring promise of our declaration is found in its preamble, where it says, "We hold these truths to be self-evident, that all men are created equal, that they are endowed by their Creator with certain unalienable rights, that among these are life, liberty, and the pursuit of happiness, that to secure these rights, governments are instituted among men, deriving their just powers from the consent of the governed, that whenever any form of government becomes destructive to these ends, it is the right of the people to alter or to abolish it, and to institute new government, laying its foundation on such principles and organizing its powers in such form as to them shall seem most likely to affect their safety and happiness." Our founders concluded their affirmation of the Declaration by attaching their signatures under the following words: "And for the support of this declaration, with a firm reliance on the protection of divine providence, we mutually pledge to each other our lives, our fortunes, and our sacred honor." In signing the declaration, many of the 56 signers, who were representatives from the 13 colonies, suffered great consequence. Five signers were captured by the British as traitors and tortured before they died. 12 had their homes ransacked and burned. 2 lost their sons in the Revolutionary Army. Another had 2 sons captured. 9 of the 56 fought and died from wounds or hardships of the Revolutionary War. The Declaration of Independence was and remains the most significant and consequential affirmation of freedom in the history of the world, the cornerstone of our republic. Here is a reading of the Declaration of Independence by American Village on their YouTube page. It's about 10 minutes in length, and I'll introduce each section of the Declaration. The introduction asserts as a matter of natural law, or God's law, the ability of a people to assume political independence, acknowledges that the grounds for such independence must be reasonable and therefore explicable and ought to be explained.
12: In Congress, July 4th, 1776, the unanimous declaration of the 13 United States of America. When in the course of human events, it becomes necessary for one people to dissolve the political bands which have connected them with another, and to assume among the powers of the earth the separate and equal station to which the laws of nature and of nature's God entitle them, a decent respect to the opinions of mankind requires that they should declare the causes which impel them to the separation.
9: Next comes what's known as the preamble, which outlines a general philosophy of government that justifies revolution when government harms natural rights, in other words, rights given by God.
12: "We hold these truths to be self-evident, that all men are created equal, that they are endowed by their Creator with certain unalienable rights, that among these are life, liberty, and the pursuit of happiness, that to secure these rights, governments are instituted among men, deriving their just powers from the consent of the governed, that whenever any form of government becomes destructive of these ends, it is the right of the people to alter or to abolish it and to institute new government, laying its foundation on such principles and organizing its powers in such form as to them shall seem most likely to affect their safety and happiness. Prudence, indeed, will dictate that governments long established should not be changed for light and transient causes. And accordingly, all experience hath shown that mankind are more disposed to suffer, while evils are sufferable, than to right themselves by abolishing the forms to which they are accustomed. But when a long train of abuses and usurpations, pursuing invariably the same object, evinces a design to reduce them under absolute despotism, it is their right, it is their duty, to throw off such government and to provide new guards for their future security.
9: Next comes the indictment, a bill of grievances documenting the king's repeated injuries and usurpations of the American rights and liberties. There are 27 of them. This is the longest part of the declaration.
12: Such has been the patient sufferance of these colonies, and such is now the necessity which constrains them to alter their former systems of government. The history of the present King of Great Britain is a history of repeated injuries and usurpations, all having in direct object the establishment of an absolute tyranny over these states. To prove this, let facts be submitted to a candid world. He has refused his assent to laws, the most wholesome and necessary for the public good. He has forbidden his governors to pass laws of immediate and pressing importance, unless suspended in their operation till his assent should be attained. And then, when so suspended, he has utterly neglected to attend to them. He has refused to pass other laws for the accommodation of large districts of people, unless those people would relinquish the right of representation in the legislature, a right inestimable to them and formidable to tyrants only. He has called together legislative bodies at places unusual, uncomfortable, and distant from the depository of their public records for the sole purpose of fatiguing them into compliance with his measures. He has dissolved representative houses repeatedly for opposing with manly firmness his invasions on the rights of the people. He has refused for a long time, after such dissolutions, to cause others to be elected, whereby the legislative powers, incapable of annihilation, have returned to the people at large for their exercise, the state remaining, in the meantime, exposed to all the dangers of invasion from without and convulsions within. He has endeavored to prevent the population of these states, for that purpose obstructing the laws of naturalization of foreigners, refusing to pass others to encourage their migrations hither, and raising the conditions of new appropriations of lands. He has obstructed the administration of justice by refusing his assent to laws for establishing judiciary powers. He has made judges dependent on his will alone for the tenure of their offices and the amount and payment of their salaries. He has erected a multitude of new offices and sent hither swarms of officers to harass our people and eat out their substance. He has kept among us, in times of peace, standing armies without the consent of our legislatures. He has affected to render the military independent of and superior to the civil power. He has combined with others to subject us to a jurisdiction foreign to our Constitution and unacknowledged by our laws, giving his assent to their acts of pretended legislation. For quartering large bodies of armed troops among us, for protecting them by a mock trial from punishment for any murders which they should commit on the inhabitants of these states, for cutting off our trade with all parts of the world, for imposing taxes on us without our consent, for depriving us in many cases of the benefits of trial by jury, for transporting us beyond seas to be tried for pretended offenses, for abolishing the free system of English laws in a neighboring province, establishing therein an arbitrary government, and enlarging its boundaries so as to render it at once an example and fit instrument for introducing the same absolute rule into these colonies, for taking away our charters, abolishing our most valuable laws, and altering fundamentally the forms of our governments, for suspending our own legislatures and declaring themselves invested with power to legislate for us in all cases whatsoever. He has abdicated government here by declaring us out of his protection and waging war against us. He has plundered our seas, ravaged our coasts, burnt our towns, and destroyed the lives of our people. He is at this time transporting large armies of foreign mercenaries to complete the works of death, desolation, and tyranny already begun, with circumstances of cruelty and perfidy scarcely paralleled in the most barbarous ages, and totally unworthy the head of a civilized nation. He has constrained our fellow citizens, taken captive on the high seas, to bear arms against their country, to become the executioners of their friends and brethren, or to fall themselves by their hands. He has excited domestic insurrections amongst us, and has endeavored to bring on the inhabitants of our frontiers, the merciless Indian savages, whose known rule of warfare is an undistinguished destruction of all ages, sexes, and conditions. In every stage of these oppressions, we have petitioned for redress in the most humble terms. Our repeated petitions have been answered only by repeated injury. A prince whose character is thus marked by every act which may define a tyrant is unfit to be the ruler of a free people.
13: Strong language. Those are the indictments against the king. Next come failed warnings, which describes the colonists' attempts to inform and warn the British people of the king's injustice and the British people's failure to act. Even so, it affirms the colonists' ties to the British as, quote, brethren.
12: Nor have we been wanting in attentions to our British brethren. We have warned them from time to time of attempts by their legislature to extend an unwarrantable jurisdiction over us. We have reminded them of the circumstances of our immigration and settlement here. We have appealed to their native justice and magnanimity, and we have conjured them by the ties of our common kindred to disavow these usurpations, which would inevitably interrupt our connections and correspondence. They, too, have been deaf to the voice of justice and of consanguinity.
13: Next to the denunciation, this section essentially finishes the case for independence. The conditions that justified revolution have been shown.
12: We must therefore acquiesce in the necessity which denounces our separation and hold them, as we hold the rest of mankind, enemies in war, in peace, friends.
13: And finally, the conclusion of the declaration, where the signers assert that there exist conditions under which people must change their government, that the British have produced such conditions, and by necessity, the colonies must throw off political ties with the British crown and become independent states. The conclusion contains at its core the Lee Resolution that had been passed on July 2nd in advance of the signing of the declaration.
12: We, therefore, the representatives of the United States of America, in General Congress, assembled, appealing to the Supreme Judge of the world for the rectitude of our intentions, do, in the name and by the authority of the good people of these colonies, solemnly publish and declare that these united colonies are, and of right ought to be, free and independent states, that they are absolved from all allegiance to the British crown, and that all political connection between them and the state of Great Britain is and ought to be totally dissolved, and that as free and independent states, they have full power to levy war, conclude peace, contract alliances, establish commerce, and to do all other acts and things which independent states may of right do. And for the support of this declaration, with a firm reliance on the protection of divine providence, we mutually pledge to each other our lives, our fortunes, and our sacred honor.
13: As I read earlier, the Declaration of Independence is called the most consequential enumeration of the fundamental and unalienable rights of mankind as irrevocably endowed by our Creator. When was the last time you read the Declaration or heard it read in its entirety? We need to remember and hold fast the wise words of our founders. Again, the section descriptions I read were from Wikipedia. We'll pause for 2 minutes to tell you about some ministry resources and updates. And then in the final segment, we'll discuss how God and His truths are the foundation of the Declaration and our Republic. And what is our call as believers living in America today? I'm David Wheaton, and you are listening to the Christian Worldview Radio Program. 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
10: You see, ideas have consequences, and bad ideas have victims. 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
13: 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Today is a special program commemorating Independence Day in the United States and the signing of our original founding document, the Declaration of Independence, back on July 4th, 1776. As you heard the Declaration read in the last segment, did you notice some of the carefully chosen words, such as, "We hold these truths to be self-evident"? What truths are self-evident that don't need to be explained, are obvious, in other words? Well, number one, that all men are created equal. Each person is not a cosmic accident, but rather a unique creation by God of equal value. The founders knew from history that when man ignores or suppresses the existence and authority of the benevolent God, all manner of evil and chaos ensues. This line, that all men are created equal, would be the ideological basis on which America's sin of slavery would be overcome some 80 years later after the Declaration. And the second self-evident truth is that they are endowed by their Creator with certain unalienable rights, that among these are life, liberty, and the pursuit of happiness. The Creator, the high and holy authority above and beyond us, is the giver and standard of what makes us flourish. And these are certain unalienable or eternal individual liberties. The founders recognize these rights to be the bulwark against governments and tyrants who, for all of human history, capriciously take life, restrict individual liberties, and dictate your happiness. 13 years after the signing of the Declaration of Independence, in 1789, the U.S. Constitution, which is the supreme law of our country, would enshrine these God-given liberties, such as the freedom of religion, speech, press, to peaceably assemble, to petition the government, and the right of the people to keep and bear arms. We and generations of Americans have been the beneficiaries of these liberties. Millions of Americans have given their lives to retain these liberties, and our duty is to be ever vigilant to retain them. From Christian Broadcasting Network, to have implicit trust in God's faithful care and protection is never easy in times of danger or strife. Yet even in the midst of the terrible civil war between the northern and southern states, nearly 100 years after the Declaration of Independence was signed, a remarkable woman named Julia Ward Howe proclaimed her confidence in God's triumphant power in the inspiring text of the Battle Hymn of the Republic. Mrs. Howe's hymn has been acclaimed through the years as one of our finest patriotic songs. At one time, it was sung as a solo at a large rally attended by President Abraham Lincoln. After the audience had responded with loud applause, the president, with tears in his eyes, cried out, "Sing it again." It was sung again. And after more than 100 years, Americans still join often in proclaiming, "Glory, hallelujah, His truth, God's truth, is marching on." Mine eyes have seen the glory of the coming of the Lord. He is trampling out the vintage where the grapes of wrath are stored. He has loosed the fateful lightning of this terrible swift sword. His truth is marching on. I have seen Him in the watchfires of 100 circling camps. They have builded Him an altar in the evening dews and damps. I can read the righteous sentence by the dim and flaring lamps. His day, God's day, is marching on. He has sounded forth the trumpet that shall never call retreat. He is sifting out the hearts of all before His judgment seat. Oh, be swift, my soul, to answer Him. Be jubilant, my feet. Our God is marching on. In the beauty of the lilies, Christ was born across the sea, with a glory in His bosom that transfigures you and me. As He died to make us holy, let us die to make men free, while God is marching on. Glory, glory, hallelujah. Glory, glory, hallelujah. Glory, glory, hallelujah. His truth is marching on. The substitutionary atonement of Christ is often emphasized, how He died for our sins. But the imputation of His righteousness, that He died to make us holy, is often left out. The Battle Hymn of the Republic inspires us to give our lives for others' freedom as Christ gave His life for our spiritual freedom. On this special Independence Day program, we are remembering the founding of our nation on July 4th, 1776, when the Declaration of Independence was signed, with the founders and the 13 colonies risking everything to separate from Britain. John Adams, one of those founders, wrote to his wife Abigail of the necessity of observing Independence Day. Quote, "It ought to be commemorated as the day of deliverance by solemn acts of devotion to God Almighty. It ought to be solemnized with pomp and parade, with shows, games, sports, guns, bells, bonfires, and illuminations. from one end of this continent to the other, from this time forward, forevermore. You will think me transported with enthusiasm, but I am not. I am well aware of the toil and blood and treasure that it will cost us to maintain this declaration and support and defend these states. Yet through all the gloom, I can see the rays of ravishing light and glory. I can see that the end is more than worth all the means, and that posterity will triumph in that day's transaction, even though we should rue it, which I trust in God we shall not, unquote. Another Adams, Samuel Adams, wrote of those who would not rise to defend these rights, quote, "If you love wealth better than liberty, the tranquility of servitude than the animating contest of freedom, go from us in peace. May your chains sit lightly upon you, and may posterity forget that you were our countrymen." Sit lightly upon you, and may posterity forget

loved anthem, marking its place in American music history. Crafted by Irving Berlin, a Russian immigrant, the song is a heartfelt nod to national pride and appreciation for the United States. Each line is a wish for national unity and divine protection. Irving Berlin's lyrics ask for God's guidance while celebrating America's beauty from its mountains to its oceans. God bless America, land that I love. Stand beside her and guide her through the night with a light from above. From the mountains to the prairies to the oceans white with foam, God bless America, my home, sweet home. While the storm clouds gather far across the sea, let us swear allegiance to a land that's free. Let us all be grateful for a land so fair as we raise our voices in a solemn prayer. God bless America, land that I love. Stand beside her and guide her through the night with a light from above. From the mountains to the prairies to the oceans white with foam, God bless America, my home, sweet home. God bless America, my home, sweet home. The Apostle Paul wrote to believers in Galatians chapter 5, "For you were called to freedom, brethren, only do not turn your freedom into an opportunity for the flesh, but through love serve one another." Paul is saying that when one is born again, the believer is free from the bondage to sin and can choose righteousness. But we need to be careful to not use our Christian freedom, spiritual freedom, to go back into sin. Predictably, like all civilizations before us, our prosperity and power and liberties, which are blessings from God, have led to apathy and rejection of God. America is not God's chosen people, but we have been exceedingly blessed as the Israelites were. As God saved the Jews from slavery in Egypt, so too God ordained that America would be saved from bondage to the king in Britain. As God cared for Israel on their journey to the promised land out of Egypt, so he has cared for this nation in our growth and prosperity and security. As those who blessed the seed of Abraham have been blessed, countless have been blessed by this great nation. Our religious freedom has inspired many to take the gospel around the world. Our military has literally saved the world from tyranny, whether in World War II with Nazi Germany, the Soviet Union, and even nations today like Communist China. America is the only nation that is holding back the world's rush into humanistic globalism. Very few of us have experienced real authoritarianism and have difficulty appreciating just how much our individual liberties granted by God and enumerated in the Declaration of Independence and the U.S. Constitution have paved the way for relative peace in our nation and the world. But just like many in Egypt rebelled against God as he saved them from slavery, many in our nation reject God and his ways at every turn. Our nation has declined in reverence and obedience to God. As more and more of our citizens live according to what is right in their own eyes, and then vote for those who share in their rebellion. As Christians in America, we must live holy lives. We must live as aliens of America, working as God's ambassadors, because we are actually citizens of heaven. Our pastors and churches must be bold and strong. We must fight the good fight, knowing that the country may be lost, but the outcome is not up to us. It's up to God. America, although not mentioned in Scripture, may be the mystery Babylon of Revelation that the nations mourn over when God judges her. How sad and tragic that would be. Isaiah 40 says, "Behold, the nations are like a drop from a bucket, and are regarded as a speck of dust on the scales. Behold, he, God, lifts up the islands like fine dust. All the nations are as nothing before him. They are regarded by him as less than nothing and meaningless."
as great as a

Erica is, we too are like a drop from a bucket, regarded as a speck of dust on God's scales. The only way to save America is for many lives to be transformed through God's gospel and His truth. Pray for our nation and leaders, for repentance and reverence to God. Pray for revival in our churches. Pray for and take opportunities to proclaim the gospel, to disciple others, to help the needy in the name of Jesus, and lead your family in worship and obedience to God. Thank you to our great God for bringing the Pilgrims and Puritans to this land, for leading our founders to form a nation broadly based on the truths of God's Word, and for sustaining our nation all these years. May you be grateful to God this Independence Day weekend as you celebrate the blessings God has given to all of us in the land of the free and the home of the brave. 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
1: With SRN News, I'm Jason Walker. President Trump telling reporters the war in Ukraine is on his agenda for the NATO summit in Turkey, and he will be meeting with President Zelensky on Wednesday.
2: I think we're getting much closer than people realize, and President Putin wants it to end. I will tell you that very strongly. What a good call. And President Zelensky actually wants it to end now. And we're going to be going to NATO, and we're going to be talking about it. And I think we're going to get it ended. It's been a terrible situation.
1: Russia, meanwhile, launching another missile and drone attack on Ukraine, killing at least 22 people. Authorities say many of the victims were civilians. A woman,
3: Jenny Rassicott, told Politico that she'd been in an on-and-off relationship with Plattner, but says she cut off contact after that night and told him the incident was not consensual. Plattner posted a video on his social media campaign account saying,
4: "Any accusation of non-consensual behavior is categorically false."
3: Plattner has canceled a number of town halls.
4: "We are taking the time to reflect on the best path forward."
3: Plattner is seeking to unseat Maine's Republican Senator Susan Collins. I'm Lisa Dwyer.
1: Death toll in the Venezuelan earthquakes has risen now officially to 3,535. Thousands more, though, are missing and feared dead in the rubble of the destroyed buildings. And a reminder that SRN News and our parent company, Salem Media, partnering with the Christian nonprofit Food for the Poor to rush emergency aid to victims of the tragedy. Listeners wanting to help can find an online banner at the top of our website, srnnews.com. This is SRN News. Should youngsters be banned from social media? Here's correspondent Michael Harrington.
5: The Pew Research Center has been asking American adults, and 56% say yes, they would support a ban on social media for anybody under the age of 16. 21% oppose a ban, and the rest of respondents can't make up their mind. The Pew poll also finds strong support for keeping children off social media existing across men and women, young and old, parents and the childless, and both Republicans and Democrats. Michael Harrington reporting.
1: Well, Malaysia is the latest company to try to protect youngsters from the dangers of the internet. The government starting to enforce rules to prevent kids under 16 from having those accounts. This decision is part of a global effort to enhance safety precautions. Those who are 16 will have a month to manage their data before the restrictions apply. SRN News. Well, that dangerous heat dome is giving way to powerful storms and flooding concerns. Here's Ken Lorman.
6: After days of dangerous record-breaking heat across the East Coast, Southeast, and Southwest, officials are reporting a rising death toll and say many victims were found in homes without air conditioning. The storms left nearly 1 million customers across several states without power and raised the threat of flash flooding as scorching temperatures give way to the threat of powerful storms, widespread outages, and flooding concerns. Ken Lorman reporting.
1: North of the border, Alberta and Ontario leaders proposing a pipeline to carry Canadian oil to new markets as the region seeks stronger markets. Alberta's premier says that pipeline would run from Alberta to Sarnia, Ontario, carrying 500,000 barrels each day. More details, srnnews.com.
7: Hi there, I'm Maggie Johnson. Thanks for listening to today's Wisdom Moment. When I was growing up, one of my favorite things was family devotions. Every day we would read a proverb and hear what God had to say to us. If you're like me, you've maybe struggled in knowing what to read for your personal devotional time. I found that the book of Proverbs is a good choice. It's split up into 31 chapters, perfect for each day of the month. Now my prayer is that as we read a proverb together each day, that your heart and your mind will be open to hear what God wants to tell you today. Let's get started. Proverbs chapter 13. A wise son accepts his father's discipline, but a scoffer does not listen to rebuke. From the fruit of a person's mouth he enjoys good, but the desire of the treacherous is violence. One who guards his mouth protects his life. One who opens wide his lips comes to ruin. The soul of the lazy one craves and gets nothing, but the soul of the diligent is made prosperous. A righteous person hates a false statement, but a wicked person acts disgustingly and shamefully. Righteousness guards the one whose way is blameless, but the wickedness brings the sinner to ruin. There is one who pretends to be rich but has nothing. Another pretends to be poor but has great wealth. The ransom of a person's life is his wealth, but the poor hears no rebuke. The light of the righteous rejoices, but the lamp of the wicked goes out. Through overconfidence comes nothing but strife, but wisdom is with those who receive counsel. Wealth obtained from nothing dwindles, but one who gathers by labor increases it. Hope deferred makes the heart sick, but desire fulfilled is a tree of life. One who despises the word will do badly, but one who fears the commandment will be rewarded. The teaching of the wise is a fountain of life, to turn aside from the snares of death. Good understanding produces favor, but the way of the treacherous is their own disaster. Every prudent person acts with knowledge, but a fool displays foolishness. A wicked messenger falls into adversity, but a faithful messenger brings healing. Poverty and shame will come to one who neglects discipline, but one who complies with rebuke will be honored. Desire realized is sweet to the soul, but it is an abomination to fools to turn away from evil. One who walks with wise people will be wise, but a companion of fools will suffer harm. Adversity pursues sinners, but the righteous will be rewarded with prosperity. A good person leaves an inheritance to his grandchildren, and the wealth of a sinner is stored up for the righteous. Abundant food is in the uncultivated ground of the poor, but it is swept away by injustice. He who withholds his rod hates his son, but he who loves him disciplines him diligently. The righteous has enough to satisfy his appetite, but the stomach of the wicked is in need. Proverbs chapter 13. Thanks for joining me for today's Wisdom Moment. In 2 Timothy 3, we are reminded that all scripture is God-breathed and useful for teaching, correcting, and training us in righteousness. My prayer is that these daily moments in God's Word will equip you for every good work He has planned for you. Join us tomorrow as we continue our journey through Proverbs.

Hey, my name is Maggie. You know, there are moments where I feel spiritually tired and need to be reminded that God's grace is enough. I don't have to be strong all the time. God is strong for me. If today feels heavy, rest in His grace. Let's worship together in this next song.

Thanks for joining us today here on KACAN. Isaiah 41 verse 10 tells us not to be afraid because God is with us and He strengthens us. Let that truth settle in as we head into this next song.

Hi, I'm Dave Perkins. Years ago, I was going through a really tough time. Relationships were falling apart. My financial situation was not good. Things looked very dark. I just didn't see any way out. I knew that turning to God was the only way to seek help, but I felt like He wasn't listening and He wasn't doing anything to help me. I felt the Lord speak to me and remind me that He had given me a future and a hope. I just need to trust the Lord. That didn't fix any problems right away, but at that moment my heart was changed. I trusted and loved God. Years later, I am positive that the moment I changed my attitude to trust and love God was the beginning of Him being able to work all things to good for those who love Him, who have been called according to His purposes, a verse from Romans 8:28. If you can relate to my story, try loving and trusting God. He can work out all the things to good when it doesn't even seem like there's any way out.

Hey, this is Maggie on KCAN. Here's a little encouragement for you. You matter. Your story matters, and God is not finished with you yet. Let's hold on to that as we head into this next song.

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0: 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And if you'd like to sign up for email updates so you don't miss any news about products or events, just text the word free to 70919 and we'll send you a link and get you signed up. Well, June, tonight we're going to talk about forgiveness. And we get a lot of calls about this topic, and I know you've written quite a bit on it. And the question we have tonight, June, why is it so hard to forgive people? It almost seems sometimes like we'd rather carry something for many, even years, without letting it go and forgiving someone. Can you help us with that?
1: Well, all you have to do is listen to this program and you will hear all kinds of reasons why it's been so tough. People fail to forgive others actually for a variety of reasons. There's just not one reason. For example, if you've been deeply offended, hurt by a friend, forgiveness can make you feel emotionally deflated. In contrast, withholding forgiveness can make you feel emotionally invigorated. I mean, because there's a sense of power. I will not forgive. And therefore, you could refuse to forgive the friend who offended you because of pride, or just the need to feel powerful, a perceived need. The Bible actually says a brother wronged is more unyielding than a fortified city. That's Proverbs 18, verse 19. So there are barriers to forgiveness, and it can be helpful because many times people say, I just don't understand me. I don't understand why I can't forgive. I'm being told I need to forgive, or others have observed and they want to help, but I, you know, so a lot of times there's not a lot of self-awareness. But let's go back to childhood. If you never saw forgiveness from parents, if there's no modeling of forgiveness from parents, it literally can be you do not know how to forgive. That's one reason. Number two, there are those who will deny that an offense ever occurred. Basically, they're saying, I don't want to think about it. I don't want to, you know, and so they, it's really to protect them from the memories. And they just deny that it occurred. Number three, it could be fearing, literally fearing to hold the guilty accountable. And so many times they will change. It's like I

0: I don't like these memories. So, oh, it must be my fault. So all of a sudden they'll self-blame. And this kind of thinking short circuits the reality that the pain has occurred and that you have been wronged. And that's not the truth. That's not dealing with truth. Also, just not feeling you can forgive, meaning there's no way I could forgive this person. And so they kind of go by, no mercy for me, no mercy for you. There are those who will not forgive because they don't feel they've been forgiven themselves. They don't feel they have been forgiven of their past offenses. And so basically, it's like, they didn't forgive me, why should I forgive them? Another reason that it's so difficult to forgive for some people, it's believing that that bitterness is a required response to betrayal. Look, there are different ways people respond to the same offense, and it's unusual, but and so they think that they are normal, like God knows my feelings are normal, so I'm not doing anything wrong because of my bitterness. Some people are thinking forgiveness is just excusing unjust behavior, and it is not. That's not correct at all. It's difficult for some people to forgive because they're requiring an apology, and that was me. It's like I didn't think it was right to forgive unless I heard an admission of wrong, being sorry. It could be showing repentance. But it doesn't require any of that.
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0: Welcome back to Hope in the Night. 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Well, let's welcome tonight's caller. Let's welcome Danielle to Hope in the Night.
1: Well, hello, Danielle. So glad we can talk. How can we help you?
2: Hey, June. How are you today?
1: I'm blessed. Blessed to talk with you.
2: Thank you. I appreciate that. I'm blessed to talk to you as well.
1: Thank you.
2: Like, I have a lot of things that have been going through my head. I literally have been writing my book, and I have like papers all over here to take notes from you.
1: Oh.
2: And I've got 103 pages, but I've got about 6 pages of notebook of traumas of different sorts that I've been through in my life. And I mean, I've gone from one thing to the other every about year to 2 years. So I've had major traumatic events every year to 2 years for the last, I'm going to be 51 in June. So I don't know how to necessarily forgive. I was listening to your pre-recording about forgiveness, and I took some notes again. And I'm trying to learn. I did not have parents. You'll find out this as you get to know me a little bit, if you want to know me, that is.
1: But sure.
2: I feel like I'm meant to share my story now. It's going to be a little long, but we have time. So, but I never had modeling parents of forgiveness. I don't know what it really looks like. I have no clue what it looks like. I keep pretending like I know, but I really don't. I don't really, you know, deny that the offenses occurred. I'm talking about them.
1: Yes.
2: You know, I don't know that I self-blame or short-circuit the pain and ignore them, you know, and say that they're not there because I'm actually talking about them. So I think we're good on that. I don't know how to know I've fully forgiven all the traumas. When I go through them, I don't feel powerful or anything like that, but I feel like I need somebody to hear my story. Do you know what I mean? Because I've been through so much stuff. I can write a book on it, literally.
1: So, you know, but what that does is puts you in a category of having more compassion for others.
2: Yeah.
1: Because, see, people who've never struggled in this area, they don't understand why there is a struggle in the first place. And so all the more, what I've learned is the more difficulty we've had in life, the more we are capable of having compassion for someone else
2: for sure.
1: who's going through the same thing. So nothing, the pain is not wasted.
2: Right.
1: It is difficult.
2: But it's ordained.
1: There'll be a purpose, a God-given purpose of how you could actually help others.
2: Yes, ma'am. And that's what I'm doing right now. I'm in the professional ICCI coaching right now. I have lots and lots and lots of training. And so I can't wait to see you. Here's a little promo for the September thing. I can't wait to see you and actually maybe give you a hug. I don't know. I'll ask you first so you'll know it'll be me because I've been through so many traumas.
1: I'm a hugger.
2: What's that?
1: A hugger. I am a hugger.
2: Thank God. Yes. That's a blessing. Hugs are therapeutic. They're like teddy bears, you know, so they're warm and fuzzy. And so, but yeah, so I've always been a hugger and I'm a smiler. I've been through so many things, but just to let you know, I'm in the professional category of the ICCI, and from AACC, I'm also getting my master's on the way to the conference in Dallas. So we're stopping at Tennessee at the Grand Ole Opry, and then I go and get my master's certification through AACC, American Association of Christian Counseling, the parent brother. And so I'm doing good things now. I'm doing very good stuff for the Lord. I'm really blessed, but I still feel like my past is haunting me and I don't know what to do about it. I want to bury this stuff so, like, this Memorial Day weekend, I can have good memories instead of bad memories. Do you see what I'm saying? I need to get rid of, I need to download or get rid of some stuff, some delete some files, if you know what I'm saying, out of my brain. And I can't think of a better way to do that than to bury and get forgiveness burial for Memorial Day this week, you know, coming up. So
1: yes,
2: have a burial of forgiveness.
1: It's important. What you're being very conscientious.
2: Yeah,
1: you're aware of not just that you had trauma, but that you're trying to be sure to not let it control you.
2: Exactly.
1: Right. So, obviously, you said you've had one trauma after another from year to year.
2: Yeah.
1: Let me understand. Have you actually gone through the issue of forgiveness? Literally, have you been able to forgive those who have wounded you?
2: Yeah.
1: Or is that in question?
2: No, I believe that I have over the time. It's been a process over the last 31 to 51 years of my life, starting out at the first surprise that I was, you know, I can go, I've timelined the 30 pages of 104 of my book called Soul Scars Smoothened. Soul Scars Smoothened, because they're like scars, but they're smoothing over because they're not soul wounds. It used to be soul wounds. And then I changed it because I want it to be healed. Do you see what I'm saying? I want it to be done. You can still see the scars, but it just tells you where you've been, you know, what's happened to you. And that's what I want to do. But starting at the first one is when I was meant to be twin boys. And that was a surprise. So full of pain, full of traumas, full of surprises all the way through my life. I have been blowing people out of the water. And I just don't know why. But I think it has to do with what you said just a moment ago. I think it has to do with compassion, because I have a statement that says those who have been hurt deeply love deeply. And I really believe that when we've been hurt so deeply, we tend to love at a very loyal level, a very deep personal level. And I want these people that I'm ministering to and going to be ministering to in the future, because that's happening, I want them to know and trust me with the details of their life as I'm doing with you in my life. Do you see what I'm saying? Does that make sense?
1: Yes.
2: I don't know. That's what I'm just trying to do. So I don't know how to start, but other than to start. But I've been praying all day.
1: Yeah, some people have never given voice to the truth of what happened.
2: True.
1: And they don't know to do this.
2: No.
1: And so they sometimes just try to block memories. But they don't. The memories are going to come back. When there is woundedness.
2: Yes.
1: And so there are things to do to sustain a forgiving spirit that can be very helpful. In other words, you're saying that at least I think you're saying, I have chosen to forgive those. Okay. And so, but I'm hearing that, you're not certain about, is it that do you wonder, have I completed the forgiveness process?
2: Yes. I do not know for a fact that I have actually gotten to the point where I can say, you know what, this is my past, this is my present, and that's going to be my future. I haven't been able to compartmentalize them and segment it. They're all running together, and it's like really confusing to me. So now what I do is I try to look at my stuff, all my issues and my problems, as a way of a, not necessarily a platform, although that's what it's going to be, you know, with a blog and stuff, you know, coming up, and that's my assignment next. You know, I don't know how to do that, but this is a process of what I'm doing. I'm trying to start a nonprofit organization called Women Moving Forward, WMF. You may hear about it coming up, I hope. Okay. It was all with all blessing, because I really believe in the bottom of my heart from where I start, that it really matters that we don't get stuck in where we are to on the way to where we're going. Does that make any sense to you?
1: Yes.
2: Okay, good.
1: Think about this. Yes. There are many people who will say, I just need to forgive and forget.
2: No. Yeah, that doesn't work.
1: No. Okay, like, in fact, I think of it this way. Imagine that someone, imagine that I come and I have a machine gun and I kill every one of the people close to you, not you, but everyone else.
2: Right, right. Survivor's guilt. Yeah.
1: Can you in any way forget that that trauma? No.
2: No.
1: See, it's some people have the wrong goal in mind.
2: Okay.
1: And that means you will remember that endeared loved one, whether it's a family member or a precious friend. And so there are things we need to, and you could choose to forgive the person who has wounded you. You've got multiple people. But the point is, what you're wanting, obviously, it's like, well, you're not sure that you finished, finalized the forgiveness process. So
2: I think what I'm looking for, Miss June, June, I think that, you can tell it's me because I always call you Miss June.
1: So, that's okay.
2: But, June, I think what I'm looking for is release from my past. I think I'm wanting to forgive them, and I'm asking for mercy and grace and peace as I work through this whole process. It doesn't bug me anymore. I'm not even remotely crying yet, but I probably will. But I don't care, because tears are the way to the heart. You know what I'm saying? I'm okay with that. And so that's where I'm at. But I don't want to procrastinate too long, but I definitely know that, yeah, I would definitely have survivor's guilt on the machine gun issue. And, I mean, it's never happened to me like that, but I was in the military, so I understand that. So,
1: well,
2: I understand it.
1: Think about this.
2: Yes.
1: I was asked today on a television broadcast, how can you, what would you say to a leader or people who want to have ministry in the lives of others? Mm-hmm. And I'll say, think about the most painful things, plural, specific areas. That's your platform. It's not forgetting those. It's literally seeing, I'm going to be passionate about helping those who have experienced the same thing I've experienced.
3: 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The friend everyone leans on in a crisis? The strong one trying to hold things together for everyone else? 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
0: Thanks for listening to Hope in the Night with June Hunt. 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
4: 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June was teaching from her Keys for Living book about forgiveness. The Keys for Living books are very convenient in that they give you all of the things you need to get over the topic. So, for example, if you're having trouble with forgiveness, you're going to open the Keys for Living book to a story about forgiveness, and then you're going to see causes and other things that can help you with it. And most importantly, all the Bible verses that June found, they're pre-researched and they're all there right inside the book ready to go. So it's like a Bible study just about that topic. So it's a very handy resource. Maybe you have a friend that's going through something and you don't know what to say to them to help them, but you really want to help them. Well, that's where the Keys for Living books come in handy. You can go through our list of over 100 topics online, or again, our team knows our material, and you can just describe what you're dealing with, and they'll help you find what you need. Let's continue the call with Danielle.
1: Well, Danielle, I think I hear what you're saying about how you'd like to let the pain of the past, let it yes. stay in the past so that you can deal with the present and the future.
2: Yes, yes ma'am.
1: The only there's a scripture
2: that came up to me while you were gone, just real quick, and then I'm going to let you speak. Philippians 3:13-14, brethren, I counted not myself too apprehended. I have another phone right beside me. But this one thing I do, forgetting those things which are behind and reaching forth unto those things which are before, I press toward the mark of the prize of the high calling of God in Christ Jesus. And that's what I want to do. I want to forget those things that are in the past or behind me, and I want to reach forward with the women moving forward to the things towards the mark that God has called me to do. I want the prize of Jesus Christ. You see what I'm saying?
1: Yes, yes.
2: Does that make sense?
1: It absolutely does. And okay. the point is, mm-hmm. just as I mentioned, if somebody had taken a machine gun, yes. you can't forget that.
2: Mm-mm.
1: You can't. And but what the intention of that passage in Philippians 3 is not letting the past control you.
2: Yeah.
1: Because part of what makes you unique
2: Me.
1: Is
2: yeah.
1: the fact that you've had trauma, yep. and you've learned some things, haven't you, through the trauma?
2: Yeah, a couple million. I have 6 pages of notebook papers. So what's that? Yeah.
1: You would have learned volumes. Based
2: volumes.
1: On the way you...
2: Oh, my gosh. Yes.
1: So it's not wasted.
2: No.
1: Let me mention something. I was for about 4 years, I was doing a prodigal class at my church, and someone mentioned at our ministry, Hope of the Heart, and just said, did you have a prodigal in your life? And this is a new employee. This is someone that I did not know. And all I knew was when I saw her in the hallway at our ministry for the first time, there were several people around. And toward the end, all of a sudden, she had tears. And I thought, what? I couldn't think of anything that would have evoked that response. And then it happened a second time about a week later. And I had yet to have a conversation with her. Now, I met her, but that's very different from having an actual conversation.
2: Right.
1: And then, again, toward the end, there were tears. And she didn't want the tears, but they just poured out. And so then this other person mentioned that I was doing a prodigal class. And so she came to that at my church. And I said to her at the conclusion, because I knew that she had two prodigals, I said, did this help me? I'm sorry, did this session help you in regard to your two daughters? Because they were getting married. And she said, my daughters? And I said, well, I just know you had mentioned they were both going to be getting married. And she said, no, the prodigals are my mother and my husband.
2: Ooh.
1: And he was having an affair.
2: Uh-oh.
1: Yeah. And so the point is, I was so surprised. And then she said, you're the only person that I have ever heard who has some of my story.
2: Yep.
1: And I was given a fictitious last name. I grew up with a made-up fictitious last name. And she couldn't believe that I said that in the prodigal class.
2: Aww.
1: And she was assigned a fictitious name when she was six, and had to go with that name, and it had to do with adultery and all this that was going on in her life. And she said, I just couldn't believe that you had what I had. And so what has happened is as she has, because I shared that, I don't know why I shared it the night I did. But
2: Holy Spirit.
1: Yep, okay, there you are. But see, God used that to help her not feel that she said, I always felt I was the only one that had this in my life. And she said, when I heard your story, she said, I was so surprised because I would never have thought that you would have gone through the things you went through. But I just am saying, I don't find it, it's not realistic that we can forget trauma. But what we want to have is whatever pain we have to see God's purpose in it. It's pain with a purpose.
2: Right.
1: Now, it doesn't mean that we're controlled by it.
2: No.
1: And I think the passage you mentioned where Paul, the Apostle Paul, he had been very religious, but his religion, part of it was a Jewish man who was wanting to persecute or kill Christians. And then all of a sudden there was an encounter that he had changed his life. So he had religion as a zeal, but it wasn't based on godliness. And so one of the things that he realized is the focus needed to be Christ likeness. So his focus was to be conformed to the character of Christ. And Romans 8:29 says, and this is our highest purpose of all. It is literally, we are predestined to be conformed to the character of Christ. Yes. Mm-hmm. But notice one of the things that we respect and actually admire about Jesus is not him having this pristine, perfect life. It's that he was crucified. He wasn't just even crucified. He was belittled. He was not believed. Lies were said about him. All these things. So, therefore, we can identify. When we look at our lives, and there are trials that we will have, there'll be times people will not believe us when we are telling the absolute truth. But we mustn't be surprised that this is happening. It's just, it's okay. I'm not unique. Jesus went through this. And, it, you know, even the betrayals, even the rejection of his closest people to him, not his mother, not John, the apostle, but all these others, they literally rejected him. He was despised and rejected. And but they didn't understand the fullness of who Jesus was. I think that it makes us real if we are candid. And I'm only sharing this because one of the things we want to do is allow the Lord, because of pain. You know, what I find is people don't go, you know, they don't look at people and say, wow, you've led a perfect life. You know, I mean, I can't identify with the people who act like they're perfect.
2: Thank you.
1: It's just,
2: I want a real person.
1: And
2: been
1: so,
2: through some stuff, if you know what I mean.
1: Exactly. And that's why the Bible says, bear one another's burdens. See, so, and in this way, you fulfill the law of Christ.
2: Amen.
1: So,
2: I like the scripture. I don't like that scripture that says we don't have a high priest that can't sympathize with our weaknesses, but in all points he was tempted, but he came forth without any sin. And to me, that's like, he knows what I'm going through. I've wrote poems and stuff, which are really cool, by the way. I heard they're really good from other people. But it basically says that he knows, he sees, he feels, he understands, and he has emotions just like I do. And it's okay to be able to cry. It's very good and therapeutic to cry and get out your emotions and get your anger out. I just, on the forgiveness part, I just want to make sure that I'm doing the right stuff, because I've never, like I said at the beginning, I've never had a role model that showed me how to work through these steps. So if you have any practical advice on that, that would be really good.
1: So, well, we literally, this is one particular topic, forgiveness, that it's always in the top five of what people want from us. And this was my hardest to do in terms of forgiving my father. I did not understand forgiveness. It made no sense to me. And but it was vital because in Colossians 3:13, the Bible says, bear with each other and forgive whatever grievance you have against one another. Forgive as the Lord forgave you. So I need to literally, and my objection was this, Danielle, I thought, how could it be right? You're just letting somebody off the hook. How could that be right? Now, I was wrong. Yes, it is true that we are hooked to that person emotionally when we don't forgive. But we take that person off of our hook that
2: put them
1: wounded
2: onto Jesus.
1: Us and put them onto God's hook, because he says, it's mine to avenge, I will repay. Psalm 107 verse 2 says, let the redeemed of the Lord tell their story. One of the greatest encouragements to our team is hearing how God is using this ministry in the lives of others. 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
6: 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So we'd love for you to listen to us digitally, and you can hear the program maybe at a more convenient time. Well, let's finish up the call with Danielle.
1: Well, Danielle, I think it's wonderful that you are wanting to make sure that you're thinking straight, thinking clearly about forgiveness.
2: Mm-hmm. Yes.
1: In other words, when we have been wounded, do we go back and start ruminating over so-and-so did this, and which can literally cause us to, I'll say, have difficulty forgiving again? By the way, please hear that many people have said, well, I thought I forgave, I was sincere, but now I don't think I did. And I said, please, please understand, you can genuinely forgive, but what occurs is as the memories come back, you need to forgive again. It was Peter, the Apostle Peter, who asked Jesus, how many times should I forgive?
2: How many times? Seven.
1: Yeah, well,
2: 490 on the same issue.
1: Well, he said, 7 times? Now, see,
2: no.
1: That was excessive for
2: yes.
1: a Jewish person because mm-hmm. it would have been like, I think it was 3 times, but then the 4th is, you know, too much.
2: Yes,
1: and he
2: right.
1: was saying 7 times, you know, she'll, so he was actually, yeah, but the bottom line is this, when Jesus said, no, Peter, it's not 7 times, it's 70 times 7.
2: Mm-hmm.
1: It's not the number. It's just whenever the need to forgive
2: yes.
1: again takes place, yes. you forgive
2: okay.
1: again.
2: Do you happen to have like, I know like a complete forgiving release of the debt. Is there a step-by-step, or do you have a way to yield or surrender back into those processes when they do come back up? Because I'm
1: exactly.
2: still dealing with forgiving the government from the military rape that I mean, that's the mm-hmm. major predominant one right now. I've been battling them for 31 years to get my benefits, and I cannot seem to forgive or surrender or yield. I feel like I don't know that they owe me, but they haven't listened to me. Clearly enough. You know what I'm saying? They don't know my story, and I don't think they really care to. But that's the thing that bugs me.
1: Oh, it's hard when you don't feel heard. Okay, well, let me give you some specifics, because
2: yeah.
1: we have a section in our keys, and I'll go on and send, just for your information, I will be
2: okay.
1: sending you our keys for living on the topic of forgiveness, releasing
2: okay.
1: you. The subtitle, Releasing You is Freeing Me. So,
2: wow.
1: And we have how you do the forgiving in the first place. But if it comes back, this is how to forgive again, because there are times when
2: mm-hmm.
1: our memories go back to that person who has.
2: Yeah.
1: been hard. It's not just like it was an accident. There are
2: mm-hmm.
1: people who have wanted to hurt us.
2: Mm-hmm.
1: So, number one, this is an acrostic on forgive. The F is forbid reoccurring thoughts of the wrongs done to enter your mind.
2: Mm-hmm.
1: And it's based on love keeps no record of wrongs. And I remember I used to, when I was a kid, I had 2 little holsters. I had an Annie Oakley little outfit, and I had a cap guns, 2 of them. And I remember I would wait and wait and wait, and finally, you know, with whatever was going on, I would pull out my 2 cap guns with my brother. But that was play. Well,
2: yes.
1: this isn't play that you're talking
2: no.
1: about. This
2: no,
1: is
2: this is real life.
1: Life. Yeah.
2: Yeah.
1: So instead of just rehearsing the wrong, see, that's where
2: right.
1: we get into trouble, is just rehearsing the wrong,
2: yeah.
1: rehearsing the
2: right,
1: wrong.
2: Right.
1: You stop them as soon as they occur and say, based on 1 Corinthians 13, verse
2: mm-hmm.
1: 5,
2: mm-hmm.
1: I refuse to keep a record of this. I
2: mm-hmm.
1: refuse to keep a ledger of the wrongs, or I refuse to just dwell on this, because, again, the scripture says love keeps no record of wrongs. So then the next letter in our word forgive is O. Overcome the temptation to bring up the matter again. Let's say you've got this person in your life who really hurt you. Well, after an

0: keep watch over the door of my lips.
1: Right.
0: And I have had to pray that periodically. This is Psalm 141, verse 3. And, you know, the Bible does say in Ecclesiastes 3, there's a time to be silent and a time to speak. So we need to be discerning. And just bringing up something when it's already been confronted, where you've dealt with it, this is part of your job. And that's why you would pray, set a guard over my mouth, O Lord, keep watch over the door of my lips. Then the R is repeat scripture in your mind. We have to realize the role of the Word of God. There will be certain scriptures that will really minister to your heart. And realize Proverbs 10:12 says, hatred stirs up conflict, but love covers over all wrongs. Hatred stirs up conflict, but love covers over all wrongs. And so what we need to have are the word of God that can literally minister to our hearts. And there will be certain scriptures that will be huge in the recovery process, that it will keep you able to forgive again with what someone has done wrong.
1: Okay.
0: And when I think of the first, you know, the G is give the situation to God. Now, what does that mean?
1: There we go.
0: Okay. Jesus understands how much you've been wronged. And
1: right.
0: you mentioned that it has been, that there's a lot of trauma.
1: Wow.
0: And when he was being persecuted, Jesus knew that the Heavenly Father would judge justly. In his way, in his time.
1: And
0: you can know that this is, there is, I never will forget when I was teaching years ago, one time all the way through First Peter, there's a scripture I love, and it's First Peter 2:23. When they hurled insults at him,
1: yes, he kept his mouth shut. He said nothing.
0: He did not retaliate. When he suffered, he made no threats. Instead, now here's the key.
1: He
0: entrusted himself to him, the Heavenly Father, who judges justly. God, the Father, knows what you have gone through.
1: Yes,
0: so
1: he does.
0: It's not you retaliating. It's not you bringing things up. It's when they hurled insults at him, he did not retaliate. When he suffered, he made no threats. Instead, he entrusted himself to him who judges justly. So you would say to the Lord, Lord, I put my heart in your hands. I entrust myself to you. I know you will judge the situation justly.
1: Yes.
0: And then literally quote the scripture. Just say, thank you for your truth that you've presented in 1 Peter 2:23. And just have that already written out on a card where you will just quote that scripture. So that's the G. I, in the word forgive, is intercede on behalf of your offender.
1: You know,
0: I never will forget. There was somebody who had a lot of anger toward me. I didn't know why. And all I know is I saw a scripture for the first time. And there was a stack of cards by the navigators. And I thought, oh, I've been hearing about the navigator's scripture cards. And I thought, I wonder if there's one here that I need. And sure enough, it was, far be it from me that I should sin against the Lord by failing to pray for you. That's 1 Samuel 12:23. 1 Samuel 12:23.

0: And I remember thinking, oh, I have not been praying for this, for my sister. And I knew she had anger toward me. I didn't know why. Mm-hmm. I just didn't think about praying for her. And so if you know there's somebody where things are not well,
1: yep,
0: pray that they one day will have a changed life through Christ.
1: Yes, ma'am.
0: That's I have learned to do. And just say, God, bring to mind when I need to pray for this person. And, you know, you can't pray for someone over and over without ending up with a care, a type of care that you would not have otherwise. The other two letters, I won't be extensive, but the V in the word forgive is value what you can give rather than what you can receive. And the Bible says it's more blessed to give than receive. And then the last letter is E, extend God's grace, mercy, and forgiveness. And by the way, I'm going to be sending all this to you so that you can have the step-by-step, what do you do? And I'm proud of you for wanting to do what God wants you to do.
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1: With SRN News, I'm Jason Walker. A tanker in the Strait of Hormuz catching fire after a projectile hit the vessel.
2: The UK Maritime Trade Operations Center says the projectile hit the tanker near Lima, Oman in the Strait. Officials say the projectile hit the port side of the vessel while it tried traveling south out of the Strait toward the Gulf of Oman. Maritime officials also say no environmental impact took place from the strike. Officials say the investigation continues.
1: Venice correspondent Andrew Stewart, now Iranian TV, says the tanker came under attack after ignoring warnings, but did not directly claim to have anything to do with the assault. NATO's chief is demanding allies present credible plans to reach defense spending targets.
3: NATO Secretary General Mark Rutte has made clear allies must put forward clear, concrete, and credible plans to reach the organization's spending targets at its annual summit in Ankara, Turkey, starting Tuesday. He says European allies and Canada are expected to invest $258 billion more in defense in 2025 and this year. The meeting comes at a crucial time for the alliance, with the US scaling down its security role in Europe. Washington has been pressing allies to shoulder more of the spending burden. I'm Charles de Ledesma.
1: It's described as an absolutely horrible situation in Venezuela. The death toll now from the earthquakes, 3,535, thousands more are missing and fear dead. And a reminder that SRN News and our parent company, Salem Media, partnering with the Christian nonprofit Food for the Poor to rush emergency aid to victims of the tragedy. Listeners wanting to help can find an online banner at the top of our website, srnnews.com. And this is SRN News. LGBT Americans apparently are leaving for Canada. Correspondent Michael Harrington explains.
4: According to CIC News, officials north of the border have made it easier for gay people in this country to apply for citizenship, and there's been an uptick in applications. The average American would have to wait an average of 1 year to be cleared for Canadian citizenship, but CIC reports that homosexuals are being fast-tracked, and some are getting in after waiting only 2 weeks. Canada says it wants to keep LGBT people from suffering, quote, harm in the U.S. Michael Harrington reporting.
1: Well, federal authorities have arrested a woman in New York. She's accused of trying to send $30,000 to an Islamic terrorist group operating in the Palestinian territories. Catherine Washburn is alleged to have said she wishes every day were October 7th, a reference to the Hamas attack on Israel. This is SRN News. President Trump rang the opening bells Monday for the New York Stock Exchange and NASDAQ from the Oval Office, the event to promote a launch of Trump accounts to give kids access to investing.
5: The new program to start saving for your kids went live on July 4th. The Treasury Department says so far more than 6 million Trump accounts have been opened for children under the age of 18. 1.4 million will receive the $1,000 federal contribution for newborns. The money in the accounts will grow tax deferred. Laura Winters reporting.
1: Here's an investment following its debut in Wall Street. Elon Musk rocket company SpaceX, now $2.1 trillion. That's the same as Walmart, Bank of America, IBM, and ExxonMobil if you combine all of them. Now, SpaceX will join some high-profile stocks indexes. More details, srnnews.com.
6: How do you do? How do you do? Not many people would deliberately trade pure gold for fool's gold, the real article, for a cheap substitute. But the man in this story did. He grew up in a family where love and truth were the rule, and then he tossed everything aside when he drifted into deception. The truth stayed with him, though, as he discovered when his heart and mind and life were unshackled.

0: Taking the good news around the world, this is Unshackled. True life stories of real people dramatized and produced in Chicago by Pacific Garden Mission. For more than 121 years, Pacific Garden Mission has been a refuge for people living on the streets. Lost in their own failures, most cannot even meet their own basic needs for clothing, food, cleanliness, and shelter. So the mission provides all these at no charge. The Old Lighthouse also offers parenting classes, job referrals, even reading skills, whatever will strengthen each one to lead a productive life. But the real transformation comes when mission pastors and counselors introduce them to the one who will change their lives forever. Men, women, and children, all who come to Pacific Garden Mission, hear the truth that sets them free, like the man in this story. And now for broadcast around the earth, here's program number 2495 in the series Unshackled, the program that makes you face yourself and think.
1: Want to light up another joint, Gary?
2: Oh, no, man, I'm already wasted.
1: Yeah, I'm getting sleepy anyway.
3: Hey, let me ask you. You ever think about where you'll be 10 years from now?
1: Nah, 10 years might as well be forever. I mean, in 10 years, we might be dead like old Don.
3: Oh, what a waste that was, huh?
1: Terrible accident.
3: Hey, that was no accident. He overstepped his bounds and the gang killed him.
1: No way to prove it.
3: No, but it's true.
1: Remember how brazen he was getting about his drug deals? I think they made an example of him. Hey, the big boys play hardball.
3: Mm-hmm. So I'm staying away from hard drugs from now on.
1: Well, I'm gonna turn in. Tomorrow's another big day of fishing and diving. What a life.
3: Think I'm gonna sit out here for a while.
1: This is great, isn't it? Nothing puts me to sleep like the sound of the surf.
3: Night, man.
4: Careful if you walk across that bridge, Gary. I wouldn't want you to have an accident.
0: The man in our story was living in Florida, sharing a pop-up camper with a friend when he began walking across the bridge to an uninhabited key. He carried with him something that would change his life forever. What happened to him was no accident, though. Listen to the true story of Gary Lounsbury right now on Unshackled.
3: I was born in 1954, the oldest of four. We lived in a small town in Michigan in a time when families were close, physically and emotionally. I had maternal grandparents who loved us, and we spent time at their farm every summer. We also had aunts and uncles and lots of cousins. My paternal grandfather lived down the street from us, and I remember just about every step between our house and his. He taught me a lot of things.
5: Keep your arm up and bent, Jerry. That way you're ready, no matter which way the ball comes.
6: Like this?
5: Well, that's it. Ready?
6: Huh?
5: Good one!
6: Wow!
5: Now throw it back.
7: Gary, time for supper.
6: Oh, fool, you made me mess up my throw.
5: You can't blame others for what you did yourself, Gary.
6: Yeah, but he...
5: No, yeah, but when you make a mistake, learn from it, okay? You're doing fine, son, doing fine.
3: When I was 8 years old, Dad got a phone call and dashed out of the house. My beloved grandfather had had a heart attack. I cried hard at the funeral home as I realized the finality of death. Even the minister couldn't comfort me. But my parents gave us a secure and happy childhood, taking us to many different states on vacations. Many weekends we went camping.
7: The kids sure are having a good time.
8: Gary!
6: Shh, we're playing hide and seek. They'll never look for me here.
7: You're probably right about that.
8: Well, sounds like you're out of shape, Gary, panting like that.
6: I was running hard to get away from them. Wait till basketball season starts. I'll get in shape.
7: You'll make the team this year, son.
6: Yeah, you think so?
7: Well, sure. You're a good athlete.
6: I wish I was taller.
7: Don't worry about it. Just do your best.
8: Gary, don't forget to spend some time memorizing your Bible verses.
6: I am, Mom. Oh, here they come.
3: My parents loved and encouraged me in all areas of my life, church, sports, and studies. When I was in the eighth grade, my aunt gave me a Bible. But sports dominated my school years. I made the basketball team as a freshman and also played 3 years of varsity baseball. Junior year, I broke my ankle on a swing in a park and then broke my wrist playing basketball, so I lost an entire season. But the coach let me practice with a cast on my wrist and dress for a game, but the referee had other ideas.
7: What happened, Gary?
3: The ref won't let me play.
7: Why?
3: Said the cast was too dangerous for the action.
7: Well, he's probably right.
3: Oh, Dad, it isn't fair. I did all right in practice.
7: Well, better safe than sorry, son.
3: Yeah.
7: Life doesn't always go the way you want, does it?
3: Hmm.
7: But you'll get to play again.
3: Yeah. All that work for nothing. It isn't fair. Senior year, I was president of the National Honor Society in our school, but I was so shy, I almost fainted when I had to make a speech in front of the student body and parents. I was a late bloomer, emotionally and physically. In the 18 months after graduation, I grew 5 inches and gained 50 pounds. I went off to state college as a shy and insecure freshman. A guy from my hometown became my roommate.
0: Boy, you sure did grow a lot, Gary. How tall are you now?
3: 6'3".
0: Ooh. No wonder they were after you to play on a city basketball team.
3: Yeah. Played in the softball league, too.
0: Yeah. What'd you think of the guys on the team?
3: Oh, they were all right. You know, older, yeah. Party animals.
0: Sounds like a blast, huh?
3: No, not for me. I mean, you know, booze hurts your performance.
0: Yeah, well, I'll tell you what, buddy. Pot doesn't. You ever tried it?
3: No, I don't want to either.
0: Ah, don't be so square, Gary. You need to loosen up and have fun.
3: Young people are so susceptible to pressure from friends, and I was no different. My first year of college, I was an athlete and a scholar on the dean's list, but after I began partying with friends, I dropped out of college altogether. I moved back home and got a job, but my life centered around the drug culture.
5: Ooh. Hey, I dig this new bunk, yeah. Gary. Where'd you get it?
3: Hey, man, at the head shop. Mellows the grass, doesn't it?
5: Cool.
3: Hey, I got a new 8-track, too. You like that?
5: Yeah, I like everything, man. Go with the flow. Nice and easy.
3: So what you guys think, huh? I mean, Vietnam War's over. We don't have to worry about getting blown away over there.
5: Yeah, I'd rather get blown away by acid, man. You guys tried that yet?
1: Hey, be careful with that stuff, man. You can go on a trip and not come back.
5: Oh, no, it's great, man. It's great. The colors, the visions are out of this world.
3: Right. Listen, I'm feeling restless. What do you say we go for a drive out in the country, huh?
1: Yeah, bring a couple of joints along, man.
5: All right, man.
8: You guys know anything about Islam?
3: What's that?
8: A religion in the Middle East.
3: No, man. What about it, Dory?
8: Well, I met this guy from over there, and he said his religion was Islam. Well,
5: my religion is acid.
3: I went to church with my parents as a kid. Even memorized some Bible verses.
1: Yeah, well, now you've memorized all the ways to get high, so give me a toke.
3: No, wait. Hey, man, I'm serious. Listen up. My aunt gave me a Bible when I was in the 8th grade.
5: Religion gives me pain.
3: What, you don't believe in Jesus?
5: Nah, it's all a bunch of bunk.
3: I began to think and act like my friends and never thought about the consequences. I'd drive home on 2-lane roads going 110 miles an hour with my quad system blaring all the way. Sometimes we'd party at the lake and be so wasted on drugs we hardly knew what we were doing. One night, one of my friends left just ahead of me in his car, and I came upon the accident moments after it happened.
5: Oh, no.
3: Man, what happened?
1: He was going too fast and lost control, man. The car, it flipped.
3: Oh, wow. Well, where is he?
5: He's over there. He was thrown out.
1: You know, Artie hated seatbelts.
3: Man, is he still alive?
1: Barely. No, you don't want to see him, Gary.
3: Yeah, I do. He's my friend. Artie,
1: He can't hear you, man. He's unconscious.
5: He's not going to make it. No way.
3: Oh, man. Somebody got to go call an ambulance.
5: No, it won't matter. They can't get here in time.
1: I think it's too late. He's gone.
3: How can it be? I mean, where'd he go? Only God knows how many times I myself was spared a similar fate. We drifted into the late 70s, the post-Watergate era, and questioned all authority, most of all the government. Deception seemed to taint everything, and the drugs didn't help. I worked with and dated a girl named Dory, but even we were ambivalent. Another friend was killed in a bicycle accident that we figured was no accident. Life had gotten really complicated.
1: Man, I'm sick of looking at gray skies. Let's go to Florida.
3: Oh. Whoa, whoa, whoa. Hang on, man. I don't have much money.
1: Don't need much. We can sleep in a camper.
3: Well, you think we can get a job down there?
1: Hey, you can stock a supermarket anywhere, Gary.
3: Yeah, and feed us pretty well, too.
1: I can be ready by the weekend, man.
3: Yeah, man, me too. I can't wait to get away from it all.
0: On the contrary, Gary was about to confront it all, which he'll tell us about in a moment.
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8: What do your parents think about you going to Florida?
3: I don't know. They don't say much.
8: I thought you guys were kidding about going down there.
3: No, no. We're leaving this weekend.
8: I'm thinking of traveling myself.
3: Oh, yeah? Where to?
8: The Middle East. Oh. Remember that guy I was seeing? He's back over there and wants me to come visit.
3: Look, Dora, you better be careful. That's pretty far. I mean, anything could happen.
8: Well, it would just be a look-see. He offered to pay my way.
3: Yeah, but those people are different. I mean, they're not Christian.
8: Neither am I, and neither are you, for that matter.
3: I grew up in church. I think it must help somehow.
8: Well, I haven't made up my mind. I'll let you know what happens.
3: Listen, Dory, I care about you. Don't go over there.
8: I don't see why you're uptight about this. I mean, you can go away, but I can't.
3: Well, I don't plan to stay down there. It's just a lark. We just want to live on the beach for a while. You know, go fishing and diving. Get away from the rat race.
8: You can't get away from the rat race, Gary, no matter where you go.
3: I didn't pack many belongings, but I did take my Bible, the same one given to me by my aunt. I carried it more as a keepsake or religious relic. Four of us drove to the Florida Keys, where my friend and I shared a camper on the beach. Ours was a hedonistic life of swimming and fishing during the day, parties and drugs at night. But even in these seemingly ideal circumstances, my heart was troubled.
10: You guys, let's go back to the beach tomorrow. Maybe the same chicks will be there.
1: Yeah. Hey, that one sure had eyes for Gary. Yeah. And he didn't even notice, huh, Gary?
10: Hey, Gary, are you weirding out on us again?
1: Hey, what are you thinking about, dude?
3: Nothing.
10: That girl, no doubt.
3: No. Dory called me today. That guy in the Middle East is sending her gifts, perfumes and jewelry, trying to bribe her to go over there.
1: She's too smart to fall for that.
3: Oh, I don't know. I think she's tempted.
10: You learn the truth the hard way, then.
3: Yeah, well, there has to be a better way to learn the truth than by getting hurt all the time. Many times after nights of parties and revelry, I'd lie awake in my bed in the pop-up camper, unable to sleep. Rather than keep my buddy awake, I'd grab a flashlight and go outside into the warm tropical night and walk across the bridge to an uninhabited quay that had a footpath. There I'd sit for hours, watching the eastern sky, reading the Bible by flashlight, until the sun came up. Then said Jesus unto them again, Verily, verily, I say unto you, I am the door of the sheep. All that ever came before me are thieves and robbers, but the sheep did not hear them. I am the door. By me, if any man enter in, he shall be saved, and shall go in and out and find pasture. The thief cometh not, but for to steal and to kill and to destroy. I am come that they might have life, and that they might have it more abundantly. Dory, how are you?
11: I'm fine, Gary. How's Florida?
3: Oh, it's great. Listen, I stayed up all night reading the Bible by flashlight.
11: What for?
3: It's beautiful, Dory. You should read it, especially the Gospel of John.
11: Are you all right, Gary? That doesn't sound like you.
3: I just want to know the truth, and the things Jesus said, they're true, Dory.
11: Far out. You're going through a phase I never expected.
3: Oh, read for yourself. You'll see.
11: I'll take your word for it.
3: No, read verse 6 in John chapter 14. It says it all.
11: What does it say?
3: Jesus said, I am the way, the truth, and the life. No man cometh unto the Father but by me. God showed me the sin in my life as I read His Word night after night. Sometimes I'd fall asleep on the beach and wake up with the sun shining in my face. More importantly, the light of God's Word was shining in my heart. Titus chapter 2, verses 11, 12, and 13 helped me understand God's gift to us. For the grace of God that bringeth salvation hath appeared to all men, teaching us that denying ungodliness and worldly lusts, we should live soberly, righteously, and godly in this present world, looking for that blessed hope and the glorious appearing of the great God and our Savior, Jesus Christ. Lord, I'm really sorry for the way I messed up my life, the way I turned away from You. I know You're real. I know You died for me. Please forgive me and help me change. From now on, I want to live for You, Jesus.
8: Gary!
3: I'm back.
8: It's so good to see you again. I missed you.
3: I'm sure glad you didn't go to the Middle East.
8: Oh, he hasn't given up. He keeps writing and calling. Well, how about you? Are you still on that Jesus kick?
3: Yeah, I am. He's real, Dory. He's turning my life upside down. You wouldn't believe the things I've been going through, the changes.
8: You want to smoke or something? Celebrate your return?
3: No, I'm trying to quit.
8: Oh, boy. Here it comes. Are you going to get weird on us?
3: No. God wants us to live holy lives, Dory.
8: Gary.
3: There isn't much time. We're in the last days.
8: Oh, come on.
3: No, read this book, okay? My aunt gave it to me. You'll be amazed. It's all about Bible prophecy that's coming true.
8: All right. I'll read it. But I won't make any promises.
3: Dory read the book, which had a prayer of salvation at the end, and she prayed, asking Christ into her heart and life. We began studying the Bible together for 5 or 6 months, and God continued to convict us through His Word.
8: Are you thinking what I'm thinking, Gary?
3: Yeah. God's trying to tell us that we need to change some things in our lives.
8: Well, yes. Read those verses again.
3: Dearly beloved, I beseech you, as strangers and pilgrims, abstain from fleshly lusts which war against the soul, having your conversation honest among the Gentiles, that whereas they speak against you as evildoers, they may, by your good works, which they shall behold, glorify God in the day of visitation. Submit yourselves to every ordinance of man for the Lord's sake. Boy, do I feel convicted by that.
8: Me too. We can't burn the candle at both ends.
3: Yeah. I only smoke with my 2 best friends, and they don't care. But all of a sudden, I see that I'm really hurting the Lord. I've got to give it up completely.
8: I think you're right. And you know something else?
3: What?
8: We got to get married. It's wrong for us to live together.
3: I agree, Dory. We better start going to church.
8: Isn't it amazing how happy you feel inside when you know you're doing what the Lord wants?
3: Dory and I found a good church where Christ is exalted and the Bible's taught. We were married, and in 1980 we moved to Grand Rapids to begin Bible college. I and the pastor at Dorian Missions. From time to time, I saw old friends.
1: Man, you sure have changed, Gary.
3: Yeah, all started there on the beach in the Florida Keys. God began speaking to my heart through the Bible. It really is the living Word.
1: And you don't do drugs at all anymore?
3: No, not even tempted. You don't need to get high when you have the Holy Spirit living in your heart. Most people turn to drugs and alcohol because they don't have God.
1: I never would have believed it, Gary.
3: God's grace, that's all it is. And he offers you the same gift of eternal life.
1: I have too many black marks against me.
3: Come on, everybody has black marks. God says we're all sinners.
1: Yeah?
3: Mm-hmm. James chapter 2, verse 10 says, "For whosoever shall keep the whole law and yet offend in one point, he is guilty of all."
1: Yeah, well, that's it for me, I guess.
3: No, what isn't? No one's too far gone to be saved because Christ died for our sins. His death on the cross provides atonement, forgiveness. Let me show you. John chapter 3, verse 17. "For God sent not his Son into the world to condemn the world, but that the world through him might be saved."
1: How does one man dying on a cross save me?
3: Well, for one thing, the Bible says only blood can pay for sins.
1: You're kidding. Show me that.
3: Leviticus chapter 17, verse 11. "For the life of the flesh is in the blood, and I have given it to you upon the altar to make an atonement for your souls. For it is the blood that maketh an atonement for the soul."
1: Wow. Heavy man.
3: Yeah. Second of all, Jesus wasn't just a man. He was God, sinless and perfect. God says the penalty for sin is death. So either you accept his death as payment for your sins, or you pay for your sins yourself with your own death.
1: But we all have to die.
3: Physically, yes. But the Bible says there's a second death, or separation from God in hell. You'll live eternally either in heaven or in hell, in light or in darkness, in love or in anguish. The choice is up to you.
1: Scary stuff.
3: That's why God sent his only Son to make it easy for us. All we have to do is accept his gift of salvation, his death for ours. His resurrection from the dead is our resurrection from sin by faith.
1: The choice seems obvious, Gary.
3: Would you like to pray to receive him now?
1: Yes, I would.
3: Three or four of my old drug buddies came to Christ and are serving the Lord in ministry. We continue to tell everyone we know about God's salvation. Dory and I realized that although some people prayed for us for years, we don't remember anyone sharing the gospel. Our own ministry took off during a bicycle trip we made around the Great Lakes one summer.
8: Isn't it beautiful, Gary? Look at the wildflowers over there.
3: It's wonderful.
8: God made everything beautiful in its time.
3: You know, I wanted to do this just for the fun of it and to get in shape, but God had other plans.
8: It's just like that verse in Proverbs. A man's heart devises his way, but the Lord directs his steps.
3: Everywhere we go, there's somebody who needs to hear the good news. Like that man I had working on his garden. Hey, what do you say? Let's stop.
12: Howdy.
3: Howdy. God gave us a great day, didn't he?
12: Yep. You folks from around here?
3: Oh, no. We're from Michigan. We're biking around the lakes.
12: You've come a long way, then.
8: We've met a lot of nice people, too.
3: I wonder, could we fill our water jugs?
12: Help yourself. There's a pump right there. Yeah, I could use a drink myself.
3: You know about the living water that God offers in Christ Jesus?
12: I've heard about him. I don't have much time for religion, though.
3: If you died tonight, would you go to heaven?
12: Don't know. Reckon nobody knows for sure.
3: The Bible says you can know for sure. If you believe that Christ died in your place and accept his gift of salvation, then you pass from death into life, eternal life.
12: Never heard that before.
3: Yep. Jesus said in John chapter 5, verse 24, "Verily, verily, I say unto you, he that heareth my word and believeth on him that sent me hath everlasting life, and shall not come into condemnation, but is passed from death unto life."
8: Could we give you this pamphlet that explains it very well?
12: Reckon so.
3: Thanks for your hospitality.
12: You're welcome to sit a spell and rest your legs. I'd like to hear more about this, but if you don't mind, I'll keep hoeing here.
3: That's great. We'd love to tell you more about Jesus. We spent 3 years and traveled more than 25,000 miles on our bicycles, talking and praying with people along the way. I carried my old Bible, the one my aunt had given me. We left a Bible lesson for the children who prayed to receive Christ and discipled them later by mail. We've completed seminary training and are now serving in a pastoral and teaching ministry, including work with a Christ-centered substance abuse treatment center.
0: Friend, we hope Gary's story has helped you realize God's great love for you. What Christ has done in the life of others, he will do for you. All you have to do is ask him into your heart and life right now.
9: 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So until next time, unless our Lord returns before then, the doors to Pacific Garden Mission are open night and day. Thanks for listening, and may God

My name is Maggie. Thanks for listening to us today on The Voice of Bristol Bay. If you're feeling worn out, remember this. God gives strength to those who wait on Him. Let's remember that as we listen to this next song.

Isaiah 12:2 says this, "Behold, God is my salvation. I will trust and will not be afraid. For the Lord God is my strength and my song, for he has become my salvation."

Hi there, I'm Maggie Johnson. Thanks for listening to today's Wisdom Moment. When I was growing up, one of my favorite things was family devotions. Every day we would read a proverb and hear what God had to say to us. If you're like me, you've maybe struggled in knowing what to read for your personal devotional time. I found that the book of Proverbs is a good choice. It's split up into 31 chapters, perfect for each day of the month. Now my prayer is that as we read a proverb together each day, that your heart and your mind will be open to hear what God wants to tell you today. Let's get started. Proverbs chapter 14. The wise woman builds her house, but the foolish tears it down with her own hands. One who walks in his uprightness fears the Lord, but one who is devious in his ways despises him. In the mouth of the foolish is a rod for his back, but the lips of the wise will protect them. Where there are no oxen, the manger is clean, but much revenue comes by the strength of the ox. A trustworthy witness will not lie, but a false witness declares lies. A scoffer seeks wisdom and finds none, but knowledge is easy for one who is understanding. Leave the presence of a fool, or you will not discern words of knowledge. The wisdom of the sensible is to understand his way, but the foolishness of fools is deceit. Fools mock at sin, but among the upright there is goodwill. The heart knows its own bitterness, and a stranger does not share its joy. The house of the wicked will be destroyed, but the tent of the upright will flourish. There is a way which seems right to a person, but its end is the way of death. Even in laughter the heart may be in pain, and the end of joy may be grief. One with a wayward heart will have his fill of his own ways, but a good person will be satisfied with his. The naive believe everything, but the sensible person considers his steps. A wise person is cautious and turns away from evil, but a fool is arrogant and careless. A quick-tempered person acts foolishly, and a person of evil devices is hated. The naive inherit foolishness, but the sensible are crowned with knowledge. The evil will bow down before the good, and the wicked at the gates of the righteous. The poor is hated even by his neighbor, but those who love the rich are many. One who despises his neighbor sins, but the one who is gracious to the poor is blessed. Will they who devise evil not go astray? But kindness and truth will be to those who devise good. In all labor there is profit, but mere talk leads only to poverty. The crown of the wise is their riches, but the foolishness of fools is simply foolishness. A truthful witness saves lives, but one who declares lies is deceitful. In the fear of the Lord there is strong confidence, and his children will have refuge. The fear of the Lord is a fountain of life, by which one may avoid the snares of death. In a multitude of people is a king's glory, but in scarcity of people is a prince's ruin. One who is slow to anger has great understanding, but one who is quick-tempered exalts foolishness. A tranquil heart is life to the body, but jealousy is rottenness to the bones. One who oppresses the poor taunts his maker, but one who is gracious to the needy honors him. The wicked is thrust down by his own wrongdoing, but the righteous has a refuge when he dies. Wisdom rests in the heart of one who is understanding, but among fools it is made known. Righteousness exalts a nation, but sin is a disgrace to any people. The king's favor is toward a servant who acts wisely, but his anger is toward him who acts shamefully. Proverbs chapter 14. Thanks for joining me for today's Wisdom Moment. In 2 Timothy 3, we are reminded that all scripture is God-breathed and useful for teaching, correcting, and training us in righteousness. My prayer is that these daily moments in God's Word will equip you for every good work He has planned for you. Join us tomorrow as we continue our journey through Proverbs.

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This next song is for anyone who needs a little light in the middle of a tough season. We're glad you're here.

Hi, my name is Maggie. Thanks for joining us here on the Voice of Bristol Bay. When the Apostle Paul wrote his letter to the Philippians, one of his goals was to encourage them. All of us need encouragement at one point or another. Maybe you're anxious or worried about something right now. Here's what God wants to tell you from Philippians chapter 4, verses 4 through 9. Rejoice in the Lord always. Again, I will say rejoice. Let your gentle spirit be made known to all men. The Lord is near. Be anxious for nothing, but in everything by prayer and supplication, with thanksgiving, let your requests be made known to God. And the peace of God which surpasses all comprehension will guard your hearts and minds in Christ Jesus. Finally, brethren, whatever is true, whatever is honorable, whatever is right, whatever is pure, whatever is lovely, whatever is of good repute, if there is any excellence, if there is anything worthy of praise, dwell on these things. The things you have learned and received and heard and seen in me, practice these things, and the God of peace will be with you. Lord, thank you for being near to us. Thank you that we can bring all of our anxiousness, worries, and requests to you. Thank you for the true peace that only you can give. Help us to dwell on you and come to you first in everything. We love you, Lord. In your name we pray. Amen.

powerless. Even youth will become weak and tired, and young men will fall and exhausted. But those who trust in the Lord will find new strength. They'll soar high on wings like eagles. They'll run and not grow weary.

0: Here's a reminder that God hears every prayer, even the quiet ones we don't say aloud. 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

0: Welcome to The Word for Today, featuring the Bible teaching ministry of Pastor Chuck Smith, founder of the Calvary Chapel Movement. This radio program is a chapter-by-chapter, verse-by-verse study through the entire Bible. And on today's edition of The Word for Today, Pastor Chuck continues his message, Spiritual Battle, as we pick up in James chapter 4, verse 7. And now, with today's study, here's Pastor Chuck.
1: I think that we need to recognize the source of the attack against us. Many times we can't really deal with it because we don't recognize that this is a spiritual battle. And I'm really involved in a battle against this force of evil, this spirit of evil, Satan himself, or one of his emissaries. Once I recognize the source of my problem, then I can begin to deal with it. But so many times we just are prone to sort of pass it off. Well, I'm just irritable today. I just feel miserable. I'm just, you know, ready to chew up anybody that gets in my way. Out of sorts. I didn't get enough sleep last night or something, you know. And we don't recognize that, hey, this is a real spiritual conflict. This whole thing that I feel, this heaviness and all, is actually a satanic force, a power that's trying to defeat me. Now, if I fail to recognize it, I can just go on in this miserable way all day long. But if I recognize, hey, this isn't of God, this isn't of God's Spirit, this isn't how God would have me to be. This is an attack of Satan against me. Recognizing it, then I deal with it by resisting it. Resisting the devil, and he will flee. And then the third R is rejoicing. So recognize, resist, and then rejoice in the victory that we have in Jesus Christ over every principality and power that might come against us. I don't have to be irritable. I don't have to be cranky. I can resist the devil, that mood, that spirit that he's trying to bring me under. And I can rejoice, for I have full victory in Jesus Christ. And it's amazing how it can change the whole atmosphere around you. Now, the second part of this is draw nigh to God, and he will draw nigh to you. You see, here I am. I'm in this midst of the battle here. Resist the devil, he'll flee, but on the other hand, draw nigh to God, he will draw nigh to you. I love that. All I have to do is just start drawing near to the Lord. It's so important. It's how we program our minds. It's so important what we're feeding into our minds. And God help us in this corrupt age in which we are living with all of the technology that has brought into our homes such filth. The television has been a purveyor of such evil. It can be good. Television itself, I mean, it's a thing. It's, you know, it's not evil in itself, but it has the capacity of bringing evil into your mind, into your life. And it also has the capacity of bringing good, but it's how you control it, where your dial is turned. But I think of the evil that we will program into our minds as we sit there and watch the TV. And it's terrible. No wonder we're having all of these marital problems and immorality just flooding our nation. It's being planted into the minds of people day after day as they watch TV. murders, thievery, adultery, the whole thing, it's all there. And Paul, when he made the list there in Romans of these horrible things that people were doing, he said, not only do they do them, but they take pleasure in those that do. And how is it that a person takes pleasure in watching someone snuff someone out, you know? On TV, in movies. People pay to see that kind of filth. Pay to pollute your mind. And then we get caught up with the law of nature. Whatsoever a man sows, that shall he also reap. I'm sowing to the flesh. I begin to reap of the flesh. Envying, striving, seditions, murder. How well if we would just get good, inspiring music and play it in our homes. What a difference it makes. What a difference it creates within the atmosphere. You see, we're sowing now to the Spirit. If in the morning, as your children are getting ready for school, they come in for breakfast, there's praise music on, or maybe one of the kids' albums on, you're planting into their minds and into their hearts the things of the Spirit. God knows when they get to school, they're going to get all kinds of crud thrown at them. We need to counterbalance it within the home. And rather than allowing them to listen to a lot of this junk music with filthy lyrics, that we would actively encourage them by ourselves playing and listening to inspiring music. Again, whatsoever man sows, that shall he also reap. And if you have that kind of an atmosphere, sowing to the Spirit, you're going to reap of the Spirit. Cleanse your hands, ye sinners. Purify your hearts, you double-minded. You know, that's the problem. David said, Lord, unite my heart to serve thee. The divided heart, that's the problem of so many people. Yes, I want to serve the Lord. Yes, I want to follow him. Yes, I want to spend eternity with him. And yet another side of me wants to go after the flesh and indulge the flesh. Be afflicted and mourn. Weep. Let your laughter be turned to mourning, your joy to heaviness. Humble yourselves in the sight of the Lord, and he shall lift you up. Speak not evil one of another, brethren. He that speaks evil of his brother and judges his brother speaks evil of the law and judges the law. But if you are a judge of the law, then you're not a doer of the law, but a judge. And there is one lawgiver who is able to save and to destroy. And who are you to judge another? So forego that condemnation or judgment on another. You're not a judge of the law. We're to be the doers of the law, obedient to the law. Go to now, ye that say, today or tomorrow we will go into such a city and continue there a year and buy and sell and get gain. Because you don't know what's going to happen tomorrow. For what is your life? It's only a vapor that appears for a little time and then vanishes away. Therefore, you ought to say, if the Lord wills, and if we live, we will do this or that. So that exhortation by James to us to take into consideration God's will in all of our planning, to make that a contingency to every plan. It isn't that you shouldn't plan the future, but you should always have the contingency, the Lord's will, if it's the Lord's will. Because I don't know what tomorrow holds. I don't know whether or not I will even be here tomorrow. But if the Lord wills, this is what I desire, or this is what I plan to do. If the Lord doesn't will it, then I don't want to do it. But that should always be a contingency to any plan that I make. I need to realize that my life is short. It's just a vapor that appears for a moment and then vanishes. I'm here for just a short time. That I need to spend the time that I'm here in something that is worthwhile. Something that will last eternally. Too much of our life, too much of our effort, too much of our time is spent in things that are not eternal, things that are going to pass away. Too many people spend their life eating cotton candy. It may be sweet, but there's no substance. It dissolves, it's gone. So many things that you do, things of the flesh, things for the flesh, they're dissolved, they're gone, they're wasted. I have so many times come to the end of a day and thought, what a wasted day. Usually it's New Year's Day after I've watched all the football games. And you finally get to the Rose Bowl and the Big Ten won. And I think, oh, what a wasted day. You know, used up a lot of emotion and everything else, but all I did was just sit around all day long, eat, and watch the games. And there was a lot of things that needed to be done out in the yard. I could have spent the time more profitably. We waste too much time. We need to spend our time more profitably in things that profit for eternity. But now you rejoice, he said, in your boastings, but all such rejoicing is evil. Therefore, to him who knows to do good and doesn't do it, to him it is sin. In other words, sin isn't just something that I do that I shouldn't. Sin is also something that I don't do that I should. Oh, I know I ought to do it. Oh, I know I ought to go over there and help him out, but I don't. To him that knows to do good and doesn't do it, that's sin. The sin of omission, the failure to do that which I ought to do. Now in chapter 5, he first of all takes on the rich. So this doesn't apply to many of us. Go to now, ye rich men, weep and howl for your miseries that shall come upon you. Your riches are corrupted, your garments are moth-eaten, your gold and silver is cankered, and the rust of them shall be a witness against you, and shall eat your flesh as it were fire, for you have heaped up treasure together for the last days. So he speaks of the rich and heaping up treasure for the last days, talking of their gold and silver. And to me, it's extremely fascinating how that the rich people have to worry about the security of their money. What is safe? What is a safe investment? You know, how safe are the banks? Oh, but it's guaranteed by an agency of the federal government. Read the fine print. So where can I put my money that it'll really be safe? Well, buy gold. But that's all an artificial value. I mean, what can you do for gold with gold? Except to say, well, I've got so many cougarans. It's all an artificial, diamonds. Well, buy diamonds, invest in diamonds, you know. It's all artificial value. It's just a stone. Hey, when things get really bad, you can't eat it. You know, and when things are really bad, that's what you think about. What am I going to eat? And the Bible tells us that there's coming a time when it'll take a bag of gold to buy a loaf of bread. So when it really gets down to it and you need something to eat, you're going to have to get rid of that gold. And who knows what value will be placed upon it at that time. I mean, you know, I like the gold ring. Well, it's not really gold. Watch, gold plate. Cheap. But as far as true value, where is true value? The true value is only in spiritual things. That's the only true value that we can really know in spiritual things, not in the earthly material things. That value is all artificial. It's like one fellow said, it's only worth what you can get for it. Somebody says, well, I have a house that's worth $500,000. Well, how much can you sell it for? Well, I've had it on the market, you know, for 3 years for $350,000. It hasn't sold yet, but it's worth $500,000. No, it's not. It's only worth what you can get for it. Artificial values. Behold the hire of the laborers who have reaped your fields, which you kept back from them through fraud. They cry, and the cries of them which have reaped are entered to the ears of the Lord of Sabaoth. You've lived in pleasure on the earth. You've been wanton. You've nourished your hearts as in the day of slaughter. You've condemned and killed the just one, and he did not resist you. So James speaks out against the oppression of the poor, the oppression of the labor by management. It's cries for inequity. Verse 7, he changes, and now he is exhorting us to be patient to the coming of the Lord. For behold, the husbandman waits for the precious fruit of the earth and has long patience for it until he receives the early and the latter rain. Be ye also patient, establish your hearts, for the coming of the Lord is drawing nigh. Now, it is interesting to me that so many places in the scripture we are exhorted towards patience as far as the return of Jesus Christ is concerned. Peter exhorts towards patience for much the same reason that the long suffering of God is the salvation of lost. Here, exhortation to patience, because the Lord is waiting for the precious fruit of harvest. If the Lord had come 10 years ago, where would a lot of you been tonight? 5 years ago, where would a lot of you been, you see? So the Lord is waiting for the latter rain, that is, the final harvest of souls. And I do believe that we are beginning to see a tremendous harvest of souls throughout the world that I do believe is the foreshadowing the return of Jesus Christ. I think that the Lord is giving the final opportunity to man. I mean, we've come just about to the end of the rope, and God is thrown out for the final time the opportunity of people to get right with God, and I think that it'll soon be over. But have patience, establish your hearts. The Lord, the husbandman, is waiting for the precious fruit of harvest. Grudge not against another, brethren, unless you be condemned, because the judge is standing at the door. Take the prophets who have spoken in the name of the Lord as an example of suffering, affliction, and of patience. So look what they endured, the prophets. Look what Jeremiah endured. Look what Isaiah endured, and others of the prophets, Elijah, Elisha. The things that they suffered because of their stand for God. They're an example for us of suffering, affliction, and of patience. Behold, we count them happy which endure. You've heard of the patience of Job, and you've seen the end of the Lord, that the Lord is very full of pity, and he's of tender mercy. God's full of pity. In the Psalm 103, the Lord is full of pity, for he knows our frame, that we are but dust. God, when he looks at you, doesn't expect to see a superman or a super saint. He says, well, they're just dust anyhow. That's why he's so merciful, because he knows your frame. That's why we're not so merciful so many times on ourselves, because we think that we're more than dust. meaning that we're a rock, or I'm strong, I'm able, you know, I can do it. And then we get fractured. And we get discouraged and disappointed, and we think that God is all upset with us. No, no, no, he's not upset. He's merciful. He knew all the time you were but dust. It was you that made the mistake. You that overestimated your capacities and abilities, not God. You didn't disappoint him. He knew all the time. It was important that you know what he knows, and so he lets you fall on your face. The Lord is full of pity and tender mercy. But above all things, my brothers, swear not, neither by heaven, neither by the earth, neither by any other oath, but let your yes be yes, let your no be no, lest you fall into condemnation. Now, a man oftentimes, if he is a liar, is constantly swearing that he's telling the truth. And that's why I'm often suspicious of the person who is constantly affirming, oh, this is a God's honest truth, man, you know. I become very suspicious when they are constantly affirming that what they tell you is true. If it's true, you don't need to constantly affirm it. And James is actually saying, don't swear. You know, I'll do it. I'll do it. I promise I'll do it, you know. Swear by heaven, I'll be there. No, no, no, no. Just let your yes be a yes and let your no be a no. Jesus said the same thing in the Sermon on the Mount. Be a man or a person of your word. If you say yes, mean yes. If you say no, mean no. And don't be the kind of a person that you have to swear to cause someone to believe that you're telling the truth.
2: What is faith? Where does it come from? How does it work? What does it accomplish? And why does it please God? 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
1: May the Lord bring you into a special consciousness of His presence, of His love, of His interest in your life. 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In Jesus' name.
3: 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Join us again next time as Pastor Chuck continues his verse-by-verse study through the Bible. 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
1: Nancy DeMoss Walgamuth says the Bible is more than just an add-on to your life.
2: My faith cannot survive without substantial, consistent infusion of the Word into my heart. 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
1: This is Revive Our Hearts with Nancy DeMoss Walgamuth, author of A Place of Quiet Rest. For Tuesday, July 7th, I'm Dana Gresh. At the Truman Conference over the years, Nancy has led the gathering in affirming important statements in the True Woman Manifesto.
2: We will be women of the Word, seeking to grow in our knowledge of Scripture and to live in accord with sound doctrine in every area of our lives.
1: Nancy will show us what it means to be the women of the Word described in that statement. Here's Nancy DeMoss Walgamuth.
2: One of the great things about the internet is that it enables us to send this message of Revive Our Hearts and True Woman into places all around the world where they could never get the radio program, might not have any of our books, but women who are connecting via the internet in other countries. It's an exciting thing to hear from some of those women. And not long ago, we heard from a woman who's living in another country. She's actually an American, but she began interacting with one of our bloggers. And through the course of the next several weeks, God opened this woman's eyes and heart, granted her repentance and faith. And about a year ago, she gave her heart to Christ and was just beautifully converted. Several weeks later, after she had just been saved, she sent an email to the woman on our team that she'd been corresponding with. And she said, "I've been just reading the Bible online and printing out certain sections, but I'd really like to have a whole copy that I can actually hold in my hands. I went online to find one to purchase and found that the selection and variety of Bibles is more overwhelming than standing in the cereal aisle of a U.S. grocery store. So many choices." So the woman who'd been communicating with her sent her a Bible, and this lady's response was, "What a thrill it is to have a Bible. 3 exclamation points. I stayed up way too late last night reading mine. It's a whole different thing when you get to hold a whole copy of it in your hands and read continuously without internet lapses, slow connections, etc. Thank you so much." Now, fast forward 8 months from the time she received her first Bible, which was just weeks after she had been saved. And more recently, she was asked by a group of unbelievers in her community to lead a study so that they could learn more about her faith. She wrote to ask for prayer for that, and she said, "I am not a public speaker. I am so not equipped for something like this." And then the line that struck me, "I've only read the Bible through twice and have never even been to a church that believes the Bible." Well, as we're looking at the True Woman Manifesto, we are affirming things we believe and then declaring our desire and intent to live lives that reflect those beliefs. And today we come to the third "we will" statement in the True Woman Manifesto. We will be women of the Word, seeking to grow in our knowledge of Scripture and to live in accord with sound doctrine in every area of our lives. Now, I think that for some, it might be easy to hear this and other statements in this manifesto and think, "Oh, this is one more thing I have to do." You wouldn't say that out loud, but sometimes it goes through your mind. "This is one more thing. My life is so busy. I hardly have time to sleep at night. And now you tell me there's one more thing. I got to be this woman who's living in the Word. I'm growing in my knowledge of the Word. Got to read it through twice every 8 months." I didn't say that, but you do notice when you're hungry for something, you'll find a way to get it. But let me just remind us that being women of the Word is far more than a duty. If you think about what the Word is and what it's likened to in the Scripture, some of the metaphors for God's Word that you find in the Word of God. For example, we read that the Word of God is food and it is drink. It's bread, it's water, it's milk, it's meat. What does food do? It sustains life. It nourishes. It satisfies. It brings refreshment. The Word of God is the source of our life. It is the source of our strength. You will starve without the Word of God. The Word of God is likened to a light. You will be lost without the Word of God. Psalm 119, your word is a lamp to my feet and a light to my path. The entrance of your words gives light. It gives understanding to the simple. God's word as light gives us direction. It gives us wisdom, discernment, perspective. It's a blueprint for life as a true woman of God. It's a guidebook. It will give you direction. If you don't know the word of God, you won't know what to say yes, Lord, to. In fact, you may be saying yes to some things that are not God's will for your life if you don't know the word of God. The word of God is how you get to know God. And let me say that you will never know God any better than how well you know his word. If you want to know God, you have to get to know his word. It is light. God's word will protect you from sin. Not only will you starve without it and get lost without it, you will sin without God's word. Count on it. It's a protection. It sanctifies. It cleanses. It washes our hearts. Many mornings as I open God's word, I pray from the Psalms. I say, open my eyes that I may behold wonderful things in your law. Give me understanding and I will keep your law and obey it with all my heart. Show me your ways, O Lord. Teach me your paths. Guide me in your truth and teach me. For you are God, my Savior, and my hope is in you all day long. That which I see not, teach thou me. If I have done iniquity, I will do no more. And then I pray, Lord, would you wash me with your word? Wash me. Keep me from sin. Cleanse me from sin. God's word keeps us from sin. God's word guards our hearts and our minds. You will be vulnerable without the word of God. You'll be like a city without walls, a city without defense, without protection from rogue emotions and wrong ways of thinking if your life is not being guarded and directed and protected by the word of God. The word of God renews your mind. You will be foolish without its input in your life. The bottom line is that my faith cannot survive without substantial, consistent infusion of the word into my heart. And neither can your faith survive without that kind of infusion of the word. If we're not women of the word, we're going to be women of the world. If we're women of the word, we will be wise women. If we're women of the world, we will be foolish, wild women. You want to be a woman of the word, or you want to be a woman of the world? What is shaping your worldview? What shapes your perspective on life? What shapes your responses to life? Is it television, movies, magazines, novels, friends? I am astounded over and over again when I see how familiar with contemporary entertainment so many Christians are. They know the names of popular songs. They watch popular TV shows. Don't miss a week of, I won't name what they are. And I'm not saying necessarily that there's anything wrong with some of those shows and songs, though you may want to evaluate it through the grid of scripture. My bigger concern is that they're more tapped into, more connected to the world's way of thinking than they are to the Bible. They can't name the Ten Commandments or the 12 Apostles or the Beatitudes, but they know all the popular heroes and celebrities and stars and models. They know People magazine better than they know the people in God's word. Well, what's going to be the result of that? Essentially, they're going to live secular lives, not true lives based on the truth of God's word. A Christian leader in Britain said that more than 200 million people have no access to spiritual food with no scriptures in their own language. And that's a tragedy if you think about that. Yet we in the West, despite owning more Bibles per household than we will ever use, are slowly starving to death because we have lost our appetite for scripture. You see, we're a generation that is perpetually plugged into Facebook, Xbox, 3D movies. I mean, you open the word and begin to read it and your eyes glaze over because it's not entertaining enough. It doesn't stimulate us and scintillate us the way that these things of the world do. We don't think that the word is really satisfying, really filling, rejuvenating, replenishing. That's why we turn to other things, trying to fill those empty places in our lives. So we fill our lives with entertainment, and in the process, we lose our appetite for substantive food. Like your kids eating candy before dinner, you spoil your appetite. It's not that the candy is better for you than the dinner. It's just that it dulls your hunger, so you're not really hungry for the good stuff. Well, we need to cultivate hunger by eating the Word of God, sometimes disconnecting from the things of this world that are filling us, that we find, that we think are so satisfying, they really aren't. Like cotton candy, you know, you're satisfied for about 30 seconds, and then you're hungry again. But you start to fill your heart with God's Word, and you will find it really does truly satisfy. We want to be women who are growing in our knowledge of Scripture, says this point of the True Woman Manifesto. That suggests that knowing God's Word is not a static thing, but that we're always increasing, making progress in our knowledge of God's Word. I've been reading the Bible since I could first read. I don't know how many times I've read through from cover to cover, many, many times, scores of times. But it's amazing how often I will come to a passage and think, I don't even remember ever reading that before. Now I have, but it hits me in a new way, or I just had never stopped to think about it before. And then I come to passages that are extremely familiar, passages I've memorized, I've taught on, but I come to them with a fresh heart, with fresh eyes, with fresh longing for God, meditating on them, and God opens up whole new aspects of His Word to me, even in those very familiar passages. So I want to be, until I face the Lord, a woman who is continually growing in my knowledge of His Word. In fact, when I was 18 years old, I was with my family on a missions trip in Haiti, and we were sitting in the back of a little black church in Haiti on hardwood benches, and my dad leaned over to me, and he whispered, as only Art DeMoss might do, "Honey, what are your 50-year goals?" And I confess that at age 18 or 19, I may have been, I had never given a whole lot of thought to my 50-year goals. But I did at that point, not that night, but over the next weeks, I sat down and wrote out, if the Lord gives me till I'm 68 to live, what things do I want to be true of my life in 50 years? And one of those goals was that I would be able to teach any part of the Bible in a way that would be pleasing to the Lord. Now, at that point, I could not have taught much of it. And even parts I have taught since then, I'd like to go back and reteach because I've learned more. But it's been neat to have that as a guiding goal, one of the guiding goals for my life. I want to know God's Word. And not just so I can teach it, but so I can know God. So are you growing in your knowledge of God's Word? My vocation, which is teaching the Word, gives me a lot of opportunities to do that. But listen, growing in your knowledge of God's Word is not just for Bible teachers. It's for every believer. This is God's Word. And we want to be growing in our knowledge and our understanding of Scripture. How well do you know the Word? What are you doing to grow in your knowledge of God's Word? Do you read it, for starters? Do you study it? Do you meditate on it? Do you memorize it? Are you too busy to spend a lot of time in God's Word? Well, the fact is, we have time for computer games. We have time for Facebook. We have time to exercise. We have time to socialize. We have time for the things that matter to us. And if growing in your knowledge of God's Word matters to you, then you will find a way to do it. Although it will mean likely saying no to some other things that are less important. I think of Mary and Martha there and with Jesus visiting in their home, and Martha is frantically preparing the meal. Not a bad thing to be preparing the meal, but her sister has carved out time to sit at the feet of Jesus and listen to His Word. It takes sacrifices. Say, okay, family, you're not going to eat anymore. Nancy DeMoss said, I need to sit and listen to Jesus speak His Word. Listen, priorities in the will of God never conflict. And if you will use the time you have to study God's Word, He will help other priorities fall into place. We want to be not only growing in our understanding and knowledge of God's Word, but as true women, we also want to live in accord with God's Word in every area of our lives. It's not enough to know it. We need to live it. Because all of God's Word, all doctrine, has implications for life. this is true. Therefore, this is what it should look like in your life. The book of 2 Timothy was written by the Apostle Paul to his young friend Timothy, who was serving at the time as the pastor of the church in Ephesus. And as you go through 2 Timothy, there are two themes that are recurring. One is the challenge that Paul gives Timothy to study and to live out the word of God that he had received from Paul, who was his mentor, and from his mother and his grandmother. And so Paul says in chapter 1, verse 13, follow the pattern of the sound words that you have heard from me. Chapter 2, verse 15, do your best to present yourself to God as one approved, a worker who has no need to be ashamed, rightly handling the word of truth. Chapter 3, verse 14, continue in what you have learned and have firmly believed, knowing from whom you learned it and how from childhood you have been acquainted with the sacred writings which are able to make you wise for salvation through faith in Christ Jesus. All scripture is breathed out by God and profitable for teaching, for reproof, for correction, and for training in righteousness, that the man of God may be competent, equipped for every good work. And so one of the themes through the book of 2 Timothy, Paul says, get the word into your life. Dwell on it, continue in it, grow in it, listen to it, learn it, and live it. It's not enough to let others feed you the word of God. Your pastor, Christian radio, thank God for those. But your pastor grows by studying the word of God so he can feed it to someone else. And that's how you will grow. Don't let your pastor spoon feed you. Don't let this program spoon feed you. You need to get into God's word for yourself. There's a young woman on our team who is a graduate of a Bible college. And as we were talking about this program, she said, you know, when I was a student, I had the word coming at me from all directions. But I wish I had spent more time just alone with God, getting to know him, cultivating a personal relationship with him, and learning to trust him. Letting his word get worked into the warp and woof of my daily life. So Paul says to Timothy, get the word into you and live it out. And then here's a second thread. He said, not only get it into you and into your life, but you also have a responsibility to share with others what you've received from your mother, your grandmother, and from the Apostle Paul. So he says in chapter 2, verse 2, what you have heard from me in the presence of many witnesses, entrust to faithful men who will be able to teach others also. And I would say to some of you who've been mentored by Revive Our Hearts over the years, I often have women come up to me and say, you are my spiritual mother. You have mentored me. Some of those women are older than I am. Some are younger than I am. But it's a privilege to be involved day after day in sharing with you what God is doing in my life, teaching me through his word. But don't let it stop at you. You need to be sharing with others the stewardship, the investment, the deposit that others have placed in your life. The deposit I've given you, the deposit that your pastor has given you, your parents, Christian education, as you take the word into your own heart, then you become responsible to share it with others. Paul says, I charge you, preach the word, be ready in season and out of season, reprove, rebuke, and exhort with complete patience and teaching. Chapter 4 of 2 Timothy, verses 1 and 2. Now, we can read those instructions and tend to think that those just apply to pastors. After all, I'm not called to preach the word, or just that these instructions apply to Christian leaders or Bible teachers. But let me tell you, there's a sense in which these instructions apply to every child of God, every servant of Christ. It applies to you. It applies to me that we are to be reproducing in the lives of others the word of God that has been entrusted to us. Each of us is to pursue serious study of God's word and then to pass along what we've learned to others. So let me make it personal here. Are you taking time to dig deep and to grow in your understanding of God's word? Listen, 12 minutes of Christian radio on your way to work will not do it for you. Thank the Lord for Christian radio. I sometimes think it's a little strange that I'm often challenging women on the radio to turn off their radios. But you know what I mean. There have to be times in your life when you do turn everything off and just you and God in his word get to know him. And then are you passing along what you've learned to someone else? Are you pouring into someone else's life? If not, ask God to open a door even in this next week, no matter how old or young you may be, ask him to open a door where you can share some of what you've learned. Now, let me just keep reminding us that the only way we can live out these commitments we're talking about in the True Woman Manifesto is by God's grace and in humble dependence on the power of his Holy Spirit. If you don't remember that, then you will hear a session like this and you will make all kinds of new resolutions and you go out and try and do it on your own and you'll come up with some new list about what it looks like to be a woman of the word. Listen, devotional life, Bible study, it may not always look the same for you in different seasons of life. You need to fit this concept of becoming a woman of the word within your framework or season of life. It's easy to get under the pile and to get on a guilt trip. And for example, it's great if you can be involved in Bible study with other women. If your church offers that, there are other Bible studies in your community or coming to a recording session like this. But there may be seasons of your life when for a period of time, you can't be in a group study on a regular basis. You notice we don't have a lot of young moms in these recording sessions because many of those women cannot take a day like this to come and sit under this kind of teaching. So if you're a mom with small children, Bible study for you may look different than it will for someone else in a different season of life. If you go to reviveourhearts.com, we've prepared a list for

0: everything except the Word of God. If you will interact with other believers about what you're reading in God's Word, what He's saying to you, what He's teaching you, it will increase your hunger and your desire to be in God's Word on a regular basis. I was on the phone with a friend last week, and she said to me, "What are you reading in God's Word?" We hadn't talked for several weeks. "What are you memorizing?" I got an email from another friend this past week, said, "Do you want to memorize the book of Philippians together?" We need to encourage one another to be in God's Word. What are you reading? What are you studying? What is God saying to you? Jeremiah chapter 9, verse 20. "Hear, O women, the word of the Lord, and let your ear receive the word of His mouth." Well, Lord, I pray that You would make us women of the Word who are growing in our knowledge and our understanding of Your Word, and who are living in accord with sound doctrine in every area of our lives. I pray it in Jesus' name. Amen.
1: 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That statement appears in the True Woman Manifesto, a document you can read at reviveourhearts.com. Nancy DeMoss Wolgemuth has been showing us what being a true woman is all about, and loving the Word is a big part of that. 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Yeah. 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
1: With SRN News, I'm Rich Thomason in Washington. It is wheels down for President Trump. He has landed in Turkey, site of this year's annual NATO summit. Alliance leaders will strive to convince Mr. Trump that they are committed to spending more on their defense, their own defense, and that of fellow NATO members. International shipping remains subject to attack in this strategic waterway.
2: A tanker in the Strait of Hormuz has been set ablaze after being struck by a projectile. The United Kingdom Maritime Trade Operations Center says the tanker had been hit near Lima, Oman, in the strait, adding the projectile hit the port side of the vessel while it was traveling south out of the strait toward the Gulf of Oman. It adds there's been no environmental impact from the strike and that the authorities are investigating. Iranian state television is reporting the liquefied natural gas tanker came under attack after ignoring warnings but did not directly claim the assault. I'm Charles Tillidesma.
1: Calls are growing within his own party for Democrat Graham Plattner to drop out of the U.S. Senate race in Maine. On top of other allegations now, a woman is accusing Plattner of sexual assault. Republican Senator Tom Cotton.
3: Let's not kid ourselves about what's happening here. The Democrats were willing to overlook other past misconduct, not mere allegations, but misconduct that he had confirmed because they agreed with his socialist, anti-Semitic, anti-American views. Those were a feature, not a bug.
1: Cotton speaking with the Salem Radio Network. Millions in the Mid-Atlantic and the Northeast face another day of rain as floodwaters and the threat of flooding persist. Parts of New Jersey and Connecticut have been especially hard hit. On Wall Street, the Dow futures 140 points higher. NASDAQ futures down 302 points. This is SRN News. Missouri takes a stand on transgenderism.
4: The governor has signed a bill that would bar the use of taxpayer dollars to pay for inmates in state prisons to get sex change operations. Alliance Defending Freedom, a Christian legal group, says the legislation is a good idea, adding, quote, growing medical evidence demonstrates that these procedures are neither safe nor effective in treating gender dysphoria, and no amount of drugs or surgeries can change a person's sex. Michael Harrington reporting.
1: Same-sex marriage has been the law of the land since a 2015 Supreme Court ruling, but that isn't necessarily the final word on the issue. Lawmakers in at least 11 states introduced legislation for their current or most recent sessions calling for a ban on gay marriage. Most did not pick up momentum. But the Tennessee House passed a measure to allow private citizens and organizations not to recognize the unions, and Idaho's House passed a resolution calling on the Supreme Court to undo the 2015 decision. This is SRN News. A new ICE facility could speed up deportations for families and kids.
5: The Trump administration plans to open a 528-bed holding center for migrant families and unaccompanied children awaiting removal from the U.S. It's being built in Alexandria, Louisiana, next to an airfield that's become the nation's largest hub of deportation flights. Immigration and Customs Enforcement says the facility is not a detention center, but a staging facility. The location would remove logistical headaches caused by extracting children from foster homes and shelters and not having anywhere to put them during final preparations for flight. I'm Ben Thomas.
1: The premiers of Alberta and Ontario proposing a pipeline to carry Western Canadian oil to the country's east. This is Canada seeks new markets for its crude oil. More details at srnnews.com.
6: Unshackled of Pacific Garden Mission presents History's Greatest Sermons, where we share the personal history of godly men who brought forth the truth of the gospel in powerful sermons to a world long ago. 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
7: All right, Kelly, welcome back.
8: We are back for a part two.
7: That's right. This is a part two episode, so please download the app at unshackled.org so that you can listen to last week's part one. And I'm going to just dive right in because we're going to have a lot to cover.
8: Yep.
7: We're going to be listening to Samuel Logan Bringle, And last time I told a little bit about his background. He was assigned to a church in Boston, and he was in ministry there. He didn't take that particular church job, but he started working with Salvation Army, and he was there for over 40 years. Mm-hmm. It included authoring books and pamphlets, which were very popular at that time. Mm-hmm. Now, he believed in something called a second blessing for believers. I don't know if you're familiar with
9: that concept.
7: The second blessing, from what I could tell, it was, you know, you come to salvation and you understand it and it kind of hits your head and you're like, yeah, yes, I need this. I totally need this. And the Holy Spirit is what allows us to come to that conclusion. But he experienced a very profound moment where it actually sunk from his head, the fullness of this knowledge of salvation, so deep into his heart and spirit,
9: yes,
7: that he was, the joy of it,
9: yes,
7: was overwhelming.
9: He was profoundly moved.
7: Yes, and that, he calls it this second blessing. Not that it's a requirement for salvation or anything. I think it was more of a it goes beyond understanding to an experience. And he was very passionate that believers have this doctrine, not just in their head, but also in their heart.
9: Yes, and in many ways, I'd have to say deeper.
7: Yeah.
9: My favorite book at the moment, but it's a great word, deeper.
7: Deeper, yes. He was once asked, what is the secret of holiness? To which he replied, allegedly, keep in the will of God, mm-hmm, obey him, seek him daily, mm-hmm, waiting at his gates, read the Bible regularly, never neglect secret prayer, keep testifying to the grace bestowed upon you, and help others.
9: Mm.
7: It sounds like a great checklist.
9: That is your day.
7: Yes.
9: Yeah, so right?
7: Imagine his life was full of those characteristics. Is it any wonder that he would experience such joy? I think there's something to be said that when you're in serving other people, you realize the joy of your salvation. Remember,
9: yes,
7: David prayed, please restore unto me the joy of my salvation. It is there.
9: It is there. And it often is, we get self-centric, and because we're looking at ourselves, we're trying to improve ourselves, we're trying to do whatever our tick list is. But when we focus out and put out our hand, there is absolute joy that is outside of us that, mm-hmm, comes.
7: Well, what was the first half of this sermon about?
9: We were looking at punishment being, well, punishment, number one.
7: Yes.
9: And it being a conscious thing that we are aware. That's not a popular thing that we're thinking about these days. And also that it is endless. So we mentioned fire and brimstone, just
7: right,
9: talking
7: right
9: about there being an end of one direction or the other. And he is asserting that annihilation is not the end of it, that we are aware throughout eternity, and it is eternal.
7: That's right. And he mentioned specifically in the first half that every sinner must be either pardoned or punished.
9: Yes.
7: Otherwise, I mean, God would be an unjust God. He would be an unjust judge to see, like, well, I'll let you off the hook because I like you or something. It has to be either we are punished for our sin or we are pardoned from it. Well, let's dive right back in and listen to Samuel Logan Brangle and part two of his sermon, Future Punishment and the Bible.
10: Future punishment and Holy Scripture express eternity. Would do well to consider whether there is in any way in which Almighty God could have expressed it, which they would have accepted as meaning it. God did not trifle when he inspired those dreadful warnings. Take heed, then, that you do not trifle when you read them, but rather fear and tremble at the word of the Lord. For just in proportion as you, in the secret of your own heart, doubt the endless punishment of the wicked, in that proportion, you will lose power to resist sin and desire to save your own soul or that of others around you. Two powerful motives which the Holy Ghost uses to lead men to accept the Savior and renounce all sin are the hope of everlasting blessedness and the fear of eternal woe. These motives may in time, in the heart of a Christian, be swallowed up in a higher motive of love and loyalty to God, but they always remain as a framework. No preacher through all the ages has appealed so simply, so constantly, so powerfully, and with such even balance to these motives as did the Savior. The whole of Matthew 25 is an illustration of his method of appeal. Eternity furnishes these motives. They balance each other like the two wings of a bird, the two wheels of a carriage, right and left, upper and lower, right and wrong. And this balance is never lost, but evenly held throughout the Bible, from the blessing and cursing of Deuteronomy to the final fixedness of moral character as filthy or holy in Revelation. Deny one of them, and your strength against sin is gone. You may live a life most beautiful in its outward morality, but those secret girdings of the will which in the past impelled you to resist sin unto death will weaken, and you will find yourself making secret compromises with sin. You will lose your power to discern the exceeding sinfulness of sin. You will be ensnared by Satan as an angel of light, and someday you will become a servant of sin. The sinner is not alarmed by the thought that death ends all. He will say, "Let us eat, drink, and be merry, for tomorrow we die." It is not death he fears, but that which follows death. Nor does he care for punishment after death. If he can only believe it will end sometime, he will still harden himself in sin and mock God. But preach to him the faithful word of God until the awful fact of endless punishment, set over against the endless blessedness of God's approval and favor, pierces his guilty conscience and takes possession of his soul, and he will go mournfully all his days until he finds Jesus the Savior. Such has always been the effect of the doctrine when proclaimed in power and pity and love with the fire-touched lips of holy men and women. But let men, in their folly, imagine themselves wiser and more pitiful and just than God, and so begin to tone down this doctrine. Then conviction for sin ceases. The instantaneous and powerful conversion of souls is laughed at. The supernatural element in religion is called fanaticism. The Holy Ghost is forgotten, and the work of God comes to a standstill. But someone objects that God is not just to punish a man forever for the sins he commits in the short period of a lifetime. And thus speaking, he thinks of certain acts of sin, such as lying, cheating, swearing, murder, or adultery. But it is not for these sins that men are sent to hell. God has pardoned multitudes who were guilty of all these sins and has taken them home to heaven. All men are sent to hell by the weight and pull of their self-chosen evil and discordant nature and character, because they will not repent and turn from sin to God, but choose to remain filled with unbelief, which begets pride and self-will. Consequently, they are out of harmony with and are in antagonism to God and all his humble, obedient servants. They will not come to Jesus, that they may be saved from sin and receive a new heart and life. They are dead in trespasses and sins, and they refuse the life-giver. Jesus says, "Ye will not come unto me that ye might have life." Again he says, "This is the condemnation, that light is come into the world, and men loved darkness rather than light." If sinners would come to Christ and receive the gracious, loving life he offers, and allow him to rule over them, God would not impute their trespasses to them, but would forgive all their iniquities, and their sins would drop off as the autumn leaves from the trees in the field. But men will not come. They refuse the Savior. They will not hear his voice. They turn away from his words. They remain indifferent to his entreaties. They laugh or mock at his warnings. They walk in disobedience and rebellion. They trample on his holy commandments. They choose darkness instead of light.
11: They prefer sin to holiness, their own way to God's way. They resist the Holy Spirit. They neglect and reject Christ crucified for them. And for this, they are punished. All this stubborn resistance to God's invitations and purposes may be linked to a life of external correctness and even apparent religiousness. Not until all his judgments and warnings, his entreaties and dying love have failed to lead sinners to repentance and acceptance of the Savior, and not until they have utterly refused the eternal blessedness of the holy, does God cease to strive with sinners and to follow them with tender mercies. By obstinate persistence in sin, men come to hate the thing that God loves, and to love the thing that God hates. Thus they become as dead to God's will, to holiness, and to his plans for them, as the child destroyed by smallpox or diphtheria is dead to the hopes and plans of its mourning father and mother. And as such parents in sorrow put away the pestilence-breeding body of their dead child, so God puts sinners in their utter spiritual corruption away from his holy presence and from the glory of his power. How could God more fully show his estimate of sin, together with his love and pity and longing desire to save the sinner, than by dying for sinful man? God in Christ Jesus has done that. Bless his holy name. But the sinner tramples on Christ's blood, rejects his infinite mercy, resists his infinite love, and so hardens himself into an eternal sinner. Hence, he deserves eternal punishment, which will follow sin as surely as night follows day. Is sin only a mild infirmity that we need not fear and that will yield to gentle reproof? Was the Son of God only playing at being a Savior when he came down and died for us? Or is sin an awful crime against God and all his creatures that can only be remitted by the shedding of blood? Is it a crime for which men are responsible and of which they ought to repent? Is it a crime that tends to perpetuate itself by hardening men in evil and that culminates in eternal guilt when men finally resist the Holy Ghost and totally and forever turn from Jesus the crucified, rejecting him as their Savior and Lord? If sin is such a crime, and the Bible teaches that it is, then God, as moral governor of the universe, having provided a perfect way, and having done all he could to persuade men to turn from sin, is under obligation, if he meets only with determined resistance, to place sinners under sentence of punishment, to oppose them and put them away forevermore from his holy presence, and from the society of holy men and angels, where they can no more breed moral and spiritual pestilence, nor disturb the moral harmony of God's government and people. And when God does so, my conscience takes God's part against my sensibilities, against my own soul, and against a guilty world, and pronounces him just and holy. We live in a stern universe where fire will not only bless us, but burn us, where water will both refresh and drown us, where gravitation will either protect or destroy us. We must not look at things sentimentally. If we love God and serve him, all things will work for our good. But if we despise or neglect him, we shall find all things working for our eternal undoing and misery. God does not send people to hell who are fit for heaven. The standard of fitness is made plain in the Bible. And God's tender and pitying love has provided for every sinner pardon for past sins through the death of Jesus, and purity, power, and abundant help for the present and future through the gift of the Holy Spirit, so that there will be excuse for none. If one whom I love commits some terrible crime, violating all the righteous and gracious laws that safeguard society, and consequently is cast into prison, my sorrow, if I myself am the right kind of a man, will spring not from the fact that he is in prison, but rather from the fact that his character makes him unfit to be out of prison. And if he should go to hell, my sorrow would be due not to the fact that he was in hell, but rather to the fact that he so neglected and despised infinite love and mercy that he was unfit for heaven. Such a person would possibly be more unhappy in heaven than in hell, just as a man who has terribly inflamed eyes is more unhappy in the light of broad day than in the darkness of midnight. Finally, for a man to say, I believe in heaven, but I do not believe in hell, is much as though he should say, I believe in mountains, but not in valleys, in heights, but not in depths. We cannot have mountains without valleys. We cannot have heights without depths, and we cannot have moral and spiritual heights without the awful possibility of moral and spiritual depths. And the depths are always equal to the heights. High mountains are set over against the deep seas, and so heaven is set over against hell. If heaven is topless, hell is bottomless. Every road leads two ways. The road which leads from New York to Boston also leads from Boston to New York. A man can go either way as he chooses. So with the roadway of life. The man who chooses the things God chooses, loves the things God loves, and hates the things God hates, and who, with obedient faith, takes up his cross and follows Jesus, will go to the heights of God's holiness and happiness and heaven. But the man who goes the other way will end in the dark, bottomless abysses of hell. Every man chooses his own way. Once to every man and nation comes the moment to decide. In the strife of truth with falsehood, for the good or evil side, some great cause, God's new Messiah, offering each the bloom or blight, parts the goats upon the left hand and the sheep upon the right, and the choice goes by forever twixt that darkness and that light. Joseph Cook closed his address at the Chicago Parliament of Religions on the Certainties of Religion with these words. I bought a book full of the songs of aggressive evangelical religion, and I found in this little book words which may be bitter indeed when eaten, but which, when fully assimilated, will be sweet as honey. I summarize my whole scheme of religion in these words, which you may put on my tombstone. Choose I must, and soon must. Holiness or heaven lose. If what heaven loves I hate, shut for me is heaven's gate. Endless sin means endless woe. Into endless sin I go. If my soul from reason rent takes from sin its final bent, as the stream its channel grooves and within that channel moves, so does habit's deepest tide groove its bed and there abide. Light obeyed increaseth light, light resisted bringeth night. Who shall give me will to choose if the love of light I lose? Speed, my soul, this instant yield. Let the light its scepter wield. While thy God, prolongs his grace, haste thee to his holy face. How shall we escape if we neglect so great salvation? Whatsoever a man soweth, that shall he also reap.
7: That was Samuel Logan Brengel, portrayed by Tom McElroy.
9: So, you know, Tim, he began this second half, second section, with two motives. And he named them hope and fear.
12: Right.
9: And he puts those inside of us as both used of the Spirit to lead us towards God. He says that those are powerful motivators in every single one of us. And I think I would find that to be true. An old Christmas hymn came to mind.
12: Yeah.
9: The hopes and fears of all the years are met in thee tonight.
12: Yes, which is great because I wasn't thinking that song at all. And you sang it just now, I thought, that's right. I've heard this before, hope and fear. And there is something in there that I feel like today I wonder if more people want the hope.
9: Mm-hmm.
12: So I am under the conviction that more than ever, people are aware that something is wrong, something is broken, or something is missing.
9: Yes.
12: And it's the hope of like, there's got to be something out there that satisfies what's missing in my heart, my life, and that hope draws us to God.
9: It is long since we have had hope, is such a great quote out of Tolkien.
12: Yes.
9: Because it feels that way to us. I think we are well acquainted with fear as a society and as a whole.
12: Really?
9: Mm-hmm.
12: I would think that more people have pushed off the fear.
9: That's why we've done it. Because I think it's part of our everyday grist. I watch young people. Mm-hmm. I watch the young people that I'm responsible for, right? And what really drives them is they would love to have hope, but they can't find it. What they have is a daily diet, an allotment of fear, and they do push it away because it's too much. They can't handle it. As I talk to dear friends who work with people in counseling and other settings, they're like, it's overwhelming.
12: Interesting.
9: The need. Schools, overwhelming. Because it's leading to poor behavior.
12: Yeah.
9: And we're not able to manage. And I think that is fear, and our well acquaintance with it has led us to almost cease to name it.
12: Yeah.
9: Can I put it that way?
12: Yeah. And he says that eventually that hope and fear moves to love and loyalty to God, but in this framework of hope and fear. And just to use a phrase that someone that I appreciate and respect, he says, fear is your friend, not your enemy.
9: There.
12: Because it's the fear of that, like falling off a cliff, or like his analogy is falling out of a plane without a parachute. Why do you put the parachute on? Well, out of fear, but it's a friend that draws you to do the correct thing, to cry out for mercy and salvation, not out of like this awkward trembling.
9: I believe I was raised in that because the proper fear, properly introduced, did lead to putting on the parachute.
12: Yeah.
9: I don't believe that it does anymore.
12: Interesting. The previous episode, he talked about how our punishment is both conscious, we are aware of it, and endless, that it goes on for eternity, but that it's also willful. We are actually choosing this punishment, that when God presents his mercy to us, we have to choose either, you know, this, we're going to willfully accept what he's provided through us through the power of the Holy Spirit, or we're just willfully rejecting it.
9: An interesting comment comes to mind. One of the young people in my life said, to apologize is weakness. And I think that there's a place in here where accepting the right in humility can be seen as its opposite. That is now weakness, and I have become vulnerable to, and then enter fear.
12: Right, right.
9: Whereas with God, if you can have the humility, the rescuing arms come around. And so I think we've lost that sense of self-preservation, which would say that apology is the right thing to do, because I want restoration.
12: There was a popular song many years ago called It's Too Late to Apologize, and everybody would ask, they'd listened to this song out of, you know, pleasure and entertainment, but a pastor once asked, is it really too late to apologize? What does that mean, you know? You know, we tone down this doctrine of punishment when we, as Brengel says it, we think ourselves wiser than God.
9: Yes.
12: More pitiful and just than God. And by more pitiful, he means when we show pity towards someone.
9: Yeah, being filled
12: we
9: with.
12: Are thinking we are wiser than God to suggest, well, punishment, you know.
9: They don't deserve that.
12: Yeah, there's no way it could be eternal. I mean, doesn't God love them? And it's like, hold on a second. Our wisdom doesn't supersede God's. God knows what he's doing. Well, I think the biggest takeaway, at least for me, is this idea that we have to choose. It's not that we're at a road with, you know, five different branches, and it's like, well, you know, all these different roads, they basically lead to the same place. This kind of universalist idea.
9: If you're going from Boston to New York, they could, you know, the ocean will force you that direction.
12: Right.
9: You'll be okay.
12: But that everyone chooses is part of this paradigm that we just heard in this sermon.
9: Then there's the self-made heaven of it, because I'm choosing something that I have constructed, so I'll be okay. And so the problem is that we are on a road, and we do have to go one way or the other. The median does not suffice.
12: There's right? He mentions this at the very end, that there's two directions of every road, which is what we're getting at.
9: Yeah.
12: And as a counter to that, not a counter, but as a way to clarify his analogy, I don't believe this is a good versus evil thing.
9: Yes.
12: There's a modern concept of good versus evil, heaven and hell, as though they're equal.
9: Ah.
12: They're not. I don't think they are.
9: They are not.
12: Because it's not good versus evil. Evil has never been able to overpower God. Never.
9: Darkness
12: never will.
9: Cannot quench light.
12: That's right. So it's not this equal thing. As far as heaven and hell, of course, they're both eternal. But the amazingness of God is that you can find mercy when you turn to him. There's nothing equivalent in the other direction.
9: There is no mercy.
12: So there's no, this is not an equal thing here. But when he says there's two directions, like, it was funny he didn't say, you have to maintain balance in the middle of this road. It was, you have to choose, turn one or the other. And Jesus said, anyone who puts their hand to the plow but looks back is not fit for the kingdom of heaven. You can claim, well, I'll go this way with Jesus, but I'm going to constantly look back in this other direction. Jesus himself said, you're not fit. Don't even go.
9: You can't keep your options open, because they are not options.
12: Right.
9: One of my favorite authors would use the term despite for the evil end of things. Mm. And I liked that use of that word, because what you receive is not hope or mercy ahead of the plow, or well, you do ahead. But if you lurk back, it is towards what will be despite the hater of your souls.
12: Well, as deep and as sometimes troubling as this topic can sometimes be, I hope our listeners have heard the mercy and love of God and what he has done for us in providing his son as the ultimate sacrifice, the atonement for our sin, so that we're not forced to always fall back into this eternal conscious punishment of hell, but that we can turn to our Savior, beg for mercy, throw ourselves upon the mercy of the court. And he is faithful and just to forgive us our sins and to cleanse us of all unrighteousness, so that we can spend an eternity with him.
9: He stands in our place, we become acquitted, and we walk away freed. And then it is a matter of working that freedom out, letting that freedom dictate who we are, how we think, what we worship, who we become, the rest of our lives, day by day.
12: Amen. 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

and Martha stood outside of Lazarus's tomb. Jesus told her, "Your brother will rise again." And Martha answered him, "I know that he will rise again in the resurrection on the last day." Jesus told her, "I am the resurrection and the life. He who believes in me will live even if he dies. And everyone who lives and believes in me will never die. Do you believe this?" She answered him, "Yes, Lord, I have believed that you are the Christ, the Son of God, even he who comes into the world." Martha believed that Jesus was the resurrection and the life. How about you? Do you believe that Jesus is the resurrection and the life?

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1: With SRN News, I'm Rich Thomason in Washington. President Trump is joining his fellow NATO leaders at the alliance's annual summit in Turkey. He says that Russia's war in Ukraine figures prominently on his agenda.
2: I think we're getting much closer than people realize, and President Putin wants it to end. I will tell you that very strongly, a good call. And President Zelensky actually wants it to end now. And we're going to be going to NATO, and we're going to be talking about it, and I think we're going to get it ended. It's been a terrible situation.
1: The White House says Mr. Trump will meet with Ukrainian President Zelensky on the sidelines of the summit tomorrow. Supporters are fleeing Democratic U.S. Senate candidate Graham Platner as a former girlfriend becomes the latest person to level serious allegations against him, accusing the man with the Nazi tattoo of sexual assault.
3: Jenny Rassicot told Politico that she'd been in an on-and-off relationship with Platner, but says she cut off contact after that night and told him the incident was not consensual. Platner posted a video on his social media campaign account saying,
4: "Any accusation of non-consensual behavior is categorically false."
3: Platner has canceled a number of town halls.
4: "We are taking the time to reflect on the best path forward."
3: Platner is seeking to unseat Maine's Republican Senator Susan Collins. I'm Lisa Dwyer.
1: It's a long road to recovery for earthquake-shattered Venezuela, where some 17,000 people have been left homeless. SRN News and our parent company, Salem Media, are partnering with Christian nonprofit Food for the Poor to rush emergency aid to victims of this tragedy. Listeners wanting to help can find an online banner at the top of our website, srnnews.com. The Dow futures up 177 points. NASDAQ futures down 256. This is SRN News. The Trump administration makes some cuts.
5: The Department of Health and Human Services has informed Planned Parenthood and scores of other organizations they are no longer eligible for federal grants because they hand out sexually explicit materials to teenagers, materials that encourage promiscuity, not abstinence. More than $60 million taxpayer dollars will be saved by the HHS decision. Complaints about explicit material for teens go all the way back to the Obama administration. Michael Harrington reporting.
1: Pope Leo wished America a happy 250th birthday, urging leaders to recommit the nation to its founding ideals, especially the protection of life. The pontiff referred to America's foundation by courageous men and women who dreamed of liberty and of a better life for themselves and their children. He also recalled the founding ideal enshrining the right to life in the Declaration of Independence, in asserting that every man and woman enjoys human dignity, must be protected from conception to natural death. SRN News. Spain knocks out a neighbor to advance to the eighth round of the World Cup in Arlington, Texas.
6: Fans watching in Madrid, Spain roared as Mikel Merino scored the single goal to defeat Portugal a few seconds into extra time, sending Spain to the World Cup quarterfinals. Merino was doubtful to even make the squad after injuries and didn't take the field until the 85th minute, but he showed some of the brilliance that helped Arsenal win its first Premier League title in more than 20 years. When he got knocked down, he got back up again, and then as a Portugal player argued the foul, he drove towards the goal, took a pass from Ferran Torres, and blasted the ball past Portugal's goalkeeper. Spain advances to the quarterfinals for the first time since winning its only World Cup title in 2010 in South Africa. I'm Jennifer King.
1: There will be no World Cup title for the U.S. The Americans fell to Belgium 4-1. The loss came after President Trump successfully went to bat for a suspended U.S. player. More details, srnnews.com.

0: Welcome to the Wisdom Journey with Stephen Davey. A Pharisee invites Jesus to dinner, and while they're eating, a woman walks in uninvited. Everyone in the room knows exactly who she is and what she does for a living. What happens next is one of the most striking moments in all of the Gospels. Jesus uses this woman to teach Simon the Pharisee a lesson he clearly wasn't expecting. Today, Stephen takes us to that dining room. Here's Stephen.
1: As we continue making our way through the four Gospels on our wisdom journey, the chronological study of the life of Christ, the next event that takes place is a warning. It's a warning to unbelieving cities that had witnessed the power of Jesus, the miracles of Jesus. We're in Matthew chapter 11, verse 20. We'll pick it up here with what occurs next. We're told that he began to denounce the cities where most of his mighty works had been done because they did not repent. Now, Jesus says here in verses 21 through 23 that the cities of Tyre and Sidon and Sodom are going to be judged less severely than the cities where Jesus personally performed his miracles. And frankly, this is a shocking announcement because everybody in that Jewish world knew that Sidon was the hometown of Jezebel, that wicked queen. They know that Baal and Ashtoreth, his mistress, were worshipped in the city of Tyre, along with Molech, whose idols were crafted with open bellies in which hot fires were stoked and into which people would literally place their babies as sacrifices. Everybody knows as well that the city of Sodom was synonymous with God's judgment against homosexuality. But Jesus says here that the people of Sidon and Tyre and Sodom are going to receive less punishment in that final day of judgment. The Lord even says here in verse 23, "And you, Capernaum, will you be exalted to heaven? You shall be brought down to Hades." Well, why? Well, Capernaum had been the home base for Jesus. He taught there in the synagogue. He had personally been there to heal the sick, change people's lives. Capernaum ought to have a head start in the coming kingdom of God, but not quite, Jesus says, because they rejected the Messiah after all of that. Well, following this indictment, Jesus breaks into a prayer here in verse 25. "I thank you, Father, Lord of heaven and earth, that you have hidden these things from the wise and understanding and revealed them to little children. Yes, Father, for such was your gracious will. All things have been handed over to me by my Father, and no one knows the Son except the Father, and no one knows the Father except the Son, and anyone to whom the Son chooses to reveal him." Now, with that incredible statement of equality with his Father, Jesus makes this invitation to his audience, verse 28. "Come to me, all who labor and are heavy laden, and I will give you rest. Take my yoke upon you and learn from me, for I am gentle and lowly in heart, and you will find rest for your souls. For my yoke is easy and my burden is light." Now, we need to understand that in these days, whenever oxen were ready to begin plowing, the farmer would bring out the village carpenter and he'd take measurements of their shoulders as if he were fitting these oxen for tailor-made suits. And then he'd go back to his shop and he'd carve a yoke that fit perfectly so it wouldn't chafe the oxen's shoulders. So when Jesus says here, "Take my yoke upon you," he means, "I have tailor-made a yoke for you. Take it upon you. Learn from me." The word for learn is the verb form of the word translated disciple. So basically, Jesus is saying, "Become my disciple." Well, what are they going to learn? What's the curriculum? Jesus says, "Well, I'm gentle and lowly of heart." This is the only time, by the way, in the New Testament that Jesus refers to his heart. So the Lord's curriculum for his disciples is all about his heart. And what happens when we study him? Well, he says here, "You will find rest for your souls." He also said in verse 30, For my yoke is easy and my burden light. In other words, my yoke is perfectly tailored. It is well fitting for you. You see, the Pharisees had loaded down, weighed down the people with all their regulations. And Jesus is offering rest from self-effort, trying to check every box for those who will trust their hearts to his heart. Now, as we study the life of Jesus chronologically through the Gospels, now Luke chapter 7 brings us to the next event that occurs. This is when a Pharisee invites Jesus over for a meal, and while they're eating, something rather unusual happens. Luke records here in verse 37, a woman of the city who was a sinner, when she learned that Jesus was reclining at table in the Pharisee's house, brought an alabaster flask of ointment. Now, a woman of the city, that's first century terminology for a prostitute. And she just sort of walks right into this dining room where dinner is already, you know, being served. And I imagine everybody stops eating and turns to stare. Verse 38 tells us, standing behind him at his feet, weeping, she began to wet his feet with her tears and wiped them with the hair of her head and kissed his feet and anointed them with the ointment. Now to us, in our culture today, this show of affection might appear to be too intimate or indiscreet, but not in Jesus' day. In fact, a Greek manuscript was discovered that had been written around the time of Jesus. It describes a woman who went to the temple of her goddess, Aphrodite, and there she let down her hair in veneration to the goddess as she knelt at the feet of that idol, wept, and repeatedly kissed the feet of the statue. That's the idea here. See, this woman is kneeling in worship. She's kissing not the feet of a man, but the feet of her Lord and Messiah. And this little container, which women, by the way, often carried around on a necklace, that would have contained very costly perfume or ointment. Well, Simon the Pharisee, you know, is watching all this take place, and he says to himself, here in verse 39, if this man were a prophet, he would have known who and what sort of woman that is who is touching him, for she is a sinner. He's thinking to himself, Jesus is no prophet. If he were, he'd know what kind of sinner this woman is and wouldn't be letting her touch him at all. I mean, wait till I tell all the other Pharisees. Now, what Simon doesn't know is that Jesus can read his mind. So Jesus presents Simon a brief parable here, beginning at verse 41. A certain moneylender had two debtors. One owed 500 denarii and the other 50. When they could not pay, he canceled the debt of both. Now, which of them will love him more? Well, Simon answers in verse 43, the one, I suppose, for whom he canceled the larger debt. Jesus tells him, you're right, that's correct. The greater the debt, the greater the appreciation for the lender's grace and kindness. Then turning to the woman, Jesus asks Simon in verse 44, do you see this woman? Of course he sees this woman. Nobody eating dinner there had probably stopped watching this woman, what she was doing. What Jesus means here is, do you see how she recognizes her sinful debt? Do you see how thankful she is for God's forgiveness? She loves me, Simon, so much because she has been forgiven so much. Now, maybe you hear this passage and you think, well, you know, you'd love the Lord more if you had this kind of testimony, if you'd been a prostitute or a murderer. No, the point Jesus is making isn't so much about the amount of sin, but the awareness of sin. You see, when you think little of your sin, it's no big deal that Jesus died for you. But when you recognize the depths of your depravity and the sinfulness of your heart, no matter what your testimony is, the more you come to love and appreciate the Lord Jesus. So this woman is openly professing her love for Christ, very aware of her sin. He says to her now in verse 48, your sins are forgiven. Wow, he's affirming her faith in him. He knew her heart too. That had brought her into this dining room. Well, the reaction of the Pharisees is, you know, tragically predictable. We read here in verse 49. Then those who were at table with him began to say among themselves, "Who is this who even forgives sins?" Well, Jesus just ignores them, says to the woman here in verse 50, "Your faith has saved you. Go in peace." And let me just say this, my friend, it doesn't matter what you've done. It doesn't matter who you are. You just come to Jesus. You place your faith in him, and he's going to forgive you. He's going to slip that tailor-made yoke on your shoulders as his disciple, and you're going to find peace and forgiveness and rest for your soul. Well, until our next wisdom journey, beloved, may the grace of the Lord Jesus Christ and the love of God and the fellowship of the Holy Spirit be with you all. Amen.
0: Stephen Davey has been your teacher today on the Wisdom Journey. 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

My name is Maggie, and you're listening to KKN Radio. Thanks for being with us today. When I was 18, I went to live at a women's ministry for almost a year. When I walked in, I was struggling. It was a hard time in my life, and honestly, I couldn't believe that I, a Christian who grew up in a godly home, had gotten to that point. When my parents and I walked in, we were greeted by the ministry's counselor. We sat down, and she said, "I believe that you are here for such a time as this." She was referring to the verse in Esther chapter 4. Esther suddenly became queen, and she was soon placed in a position where she could save her people. She had to go to the king, something she was afraid to do. Her cousin Mordecai told her, "Who knows? Maybe you've been placed here for such a time as this." Esther was placed in a hard situation. Maybe you're in a hard situation wondering, "Lord, what am I doing here? What is your plan in this?" I felt that way when I was 18, and still do sometimes. I want to encourage you that wherever you are, that you're here for such a time as this. Allow God to work in and through you, and He will do great things.

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Thanks for spending part of your day with us. If this season already feels like a long road, hear this promise from Isaiah 40. Those who hope in the Lord will renew their strength. God doesn't just give strength at the start. He keeps renewing it along the way. Stay tuned as we listen to this next song.

Hi, I'm Maggie. Paul reminds us in Philippians chapter 3 that he forgot what was behind and pressed on toward what was ahead. That's good encouragement for today. You're not defined by last year's mistakes. God invites you to move forward in grace, eyes fixed on him. Thanks for making us a part of your day. Here's our next song.

Thanks for joining us today. We're glad you're here. Jeremiah 29 verses 11 through 13 says this, "For I know the plans I have for you, declares the Lord, plans for welfare and not for evil, to give you a future and a hope. Then you will call upon me and come and pray to me, and I will hear you. You will seek me and find me when you seek me with all your heart."

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1: With SRN News, I'm Rich Thomason in Washington. Britain's military reports a second tanker has been hit in the Strait of Hormuz. Structural damage to the vessel, but no reports of any injuries. Hours earlier, an LNG tanker off Oman caught on fire after being struck by a projectile of some sort. Iranian state TV says the vessel was targeted after it ignored warnings. President Trump arrived in Turkey a few hours ago, joining other NATO leaders at their annual summit.
2: The summit comes as NATO faces perhaps the most serious challenges in its 77-year-long history. One of the most urgent is how to keep the U.S. president on board. Donald Trump has threatened unspecified consequences for those countries that fail to meet their targets for spending on defense, namely 3% by the year 2030.
1: The BBC's Frank Gardner. A preliminary hearing for accused Charlie Kirk assassin Tyler Robinson will continue today. Yesterday, a former campus police officer testified he found an apparent sniper pad on a gravel rooftop near where the young conservative leader was fatally shot. Calls are growing within his own party for Democrat Graham Platner to drop out of the U.S. Senate race in Maine. On top of all of the other allegations now, a woman is accusing Platner of sexual assault. Republican Senator Tom Cotton on the Democrat calls for Platner to bow out of the race.
3: His chief sin at this point is not those views or his misconduct or new allegations. His chief sin in the eyes of the Democrats is that he's losing to Susan Collins.
4: Yep.
3: And they're afraid that it's only going to get worse.
1: Cotton speaking with the Salem Radio Network while denying the accusations. Platner says he is reflecting on the best path forward. On Wall Street, the Dow, 148 points higher. The Nasdaq, 233 points lower. This is SRN News.
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6: When Abraham Lincoln was elected president in 1860, America stood on the edge of collapse. Over the next 4 years, the Civil War claimed more than 700,000 lives and tested whether our republic could endure. As the war drew to a close, Lincoln looked beyond victory. He looked toward healing. In his second inaugural address, he challenged the nation, "Let us strive on to bind up the nation's wounds, to achieve and cherish a just and lasting peace." Lincoln understood that preserving the greatest experiment in self-government required more than winning a war. It required the character to restore what had been broken. More than 160 years later, America still faces division. The question is not whether we'll disagree. The question is whether we still have the wisdom and the character to heal together.
1: 4,800 people losing their jobs at Microsoft, and that includes many in its Xbox division.
7: The layoffs represent about 2.1% of Microsoft's global workforce. They include 1,600 Xbox workers, with more expected this year. The move is part of a broader reorganization to reset Xbox amid increased competition. Xbox CEO Asha Sharma, who took over earlier this year, said the business is not healthy. She noted that Xbox is operating at margins significantly lower than its competitors. Bob Agner reporting.
1: The premiers of Alberta and Ontario are proposing a pipeline to carry Western Canadian oil to the country's east as Canada seeks new markets. Alberta's premier says the proposed pipeline would run from Hardisty, Alberta to Sarnia, Ontario, carrying up to 500,000 barrels of oil a day with a potential for up to 800,000 barrels. More details at srnnews.com.
8: Hi, I'm Johnny Erickson Tata, and I have a Christian friend who, after botched surgeries and unrelenting pain, he decided to throw in the towel. He just gave up on God. He became broken by suffering instead of being built up by it. Jesus described people like my friend in Mark chapter 4. Quote, "They have no root in themselves, but endure for a little while. Then, when tribulation or persecution arises on account of the word, immediately they fall away." You know, some people who hear the word receive it gladly at first and even appear to follow Christ closely. But then, when suffering hits, they just can't take it. Rather than choose to believe that God has a purpose, they They feel he has abandoned them. Oh, but nothing could be further from the truth. So, if things are hard in your life right now, trust that God is good. Then, don't let hardships break your faith. Let them build your faith, for the Lord Jesus is worth it.

0: Does your life, the way you interact with others every day, or the way you deal with disappointment or suffering, does that make the gospel appealing to others? Today on Truth for Life, Alistair Begg explains how we can be attractively righteous like Christ instead of being superficial or condescending like the Pharisees. Let's turn in our Bibles to Mark chapter 14. We're beginning with verse 32.
1: For those of you who may still not be believers in Christianity, who may not have come to trust in Jesus, I was greatly helped some time ago when I read John Stott's little sentence, and this is what he said. I could never believe in God were it not for the cross. I could never believe in a God who was removed from the pain and overwhelming distress of human suffering. For what we have in this description of the suffering servant, is not a reluctant Jesus. For he said, nobody takes my life from me. I have the power to lay it down. I have the power to give it again. It is not that Jesus is reluctantly going to the will of God the Father. For he goes purposefully and obediently and submissively, the way the Christian ought to go. But in his humanity, he inevitably recoils from it. Because you see, without substitution, the cross of Christ is unintelligible. And I think that's why people disregard it. Because the way in which many of us talk about it is completely unintelligible. Because if all we say concerning the cross is concerning something about the manifold love of God, and in order to show us how much he loved us, this is what he did to Jesus, the person says, well, there must be a missing piece in this puzzle, is there not? Well, of course there is. It was the love of God. Let's put it this way. We were so messed up that Jesus had to die for us. And we were so unbelievably loved in Jesus that he was pleased to die for us. But as he comes to the point of departure, the gospel writers tell us that he was distressed and he was troubled, and he explained he was overwhelmed with sorrow to the point of death. The atonement, the death of Jesus on the cross for sinners, is not a theory. It's not a mathematical equation. It's a flesh and blood reality. And there was nothing in Christ's humanity to blunt his emotions or to anesthetize his sensitivity. Did you hear that? There was nothing in Christ's humanity to blunt his emotions or anesthetize his sensitivity. Have you ever pondered what was going on when they offered him a branch with a sponge on the end of it, and it was wine mingled with gall? It was an anesthetic potion, and it says in the scriptures, and they offered him wine mingled with gall, but he refused to drink it. He refused to drink it. Why? In order that he might experience suffering in all of its unmitigated dimensions. In order that no one might be able to say, oh, but someone has suffered worse than this. He had anesthetic before that happened. No, he went to it completely without anesthetic help. And as a result of being entirely compos mentis, and perhaps in the immensity of his love, this was part of it. If he had taken that drug potion, how could he have looked down and said to his beloved disciple, look after my mother, will you? Or how could he have been available to say to the thief on the cross, today you will be with me in paradise? He refused the wine mingled with gall. He suffered at a level that no one has ever suffered. He endured everything for the sake of his own. What an amazing thing it is, and what a stupidity it is that 21st century Western Christianity offers itself to the world as a panacea for all ills, as the best grades at university, as the most significant job, as the cutest girls, as the high school quarterback boys. We are the people who've got it all together, you see. Why not come and join us? And then these interested agnostics begin to read their Bibles and say, how did you get here from here? What is this fellowship of suffering that the Apostle Paul was on? What was he talking about when he said, I want to know Christ? We stop, I want to know Christ and the power of his resurrection. That'll be enough for us. Finish the verse right there. There is no power of his resurrection except as it is it experienced in the fellowship of his sufferings. It is only through his sufferings in Calvary that there is the reality of the resurrection. And the same, my friends, is true for you and me. And every attempt to deny that is known by our own hearts as fraudulent, is condemned by the scriptures clearly, and every well-thinking, cynical, agnostic friend that I have says, you're full of absolute bunk. And you know what? If I were to suggest that that was the essence of Christianity, they would be absolutely right. Now, let me just say parenthetically that some of you are staring at me. Staring at me. Because you're saying to yourselves, this cannot be. This cannot possibly be. Some of you are stumbling over my words. And I know why it is. Because you, like me, are very concerned to safeguard the divinity of Christ. Any notion of a weakened divinity is abhorrent to us because we know that it is contrary to the Bible, right? And liberal theology throughout the ages has always been weak on the divinity of Jesus. Fundamentalism, conservatism, evangelicalism has distanced itself from that danger. But I want to suggest to you, flirts with the opposite danger. Not now of a diminished divinity, but a diminished humanity. So now we have a less than human Jesus because we are so concerned to make sure that we have an absolutely divine Jesus. Now, we are not to be surprised by that because the early centuries fought through all these issues. And late in the 4th and 5th century, the church had to deal with a man called Apollinarius. And you can Google him. It's great being able to say that. And you can Google him. I don't know what Apollinarius would think about it. But anyway, if you Google him, you will find out that Apollinarius was a problem in the late 4th and 5th century because he was diminishing the humanity of Jesus. And so the councils got together and affirmed, just as in Christ there was complete and perfect Godhead, so there was complete and perfect manhood. Nothing that was necessary to humanness was lacking in him. Look for yourselves. Spent too long on the first, but you know my pattern now, don't you? Catch up for the rest of the time. Look, secondly, listen. Listen. My soul is overwhelmed to the point of death, he said. And going a little further, he fell to the ground. He fell to the ground. All our pictures, all those Christian pictures, I think they ought to all be taken out and thrown away, the most of them. Because we have all these pictures of Jesus, as it were, you know, before the cross. He's just so, you know, yes, oh yes. No, no, no, no. You can't have deeply distressed. You can't have troubled. You can't have overwhelmed with sorrow to the point of death. And then, no, you've got everything is everywhere. If you doubt that, listen to his words. Abba, intimacy, Father, everything's possible for you. Sovereignty. If you're willing, we're in Luke now, inquiry, take this cup from me. You could say that is the intensity of his expression. You could actually say that is the integrity of his expression. I have to be honest, Father. He says, right now, where I am, here, I wish that you would take this cup from me, yet not what I will, but what you will. Now, at that point, Luke tells us that an angel was dispatched. Angels are fascinating, and we have no time to think about it. But I have this picture of if you play golf a lot and you play at nice golf courses, they always have good caddies for you. And there's a place or there's a wall where the caddies lean, at least in St. Andrews at the Old Course, or there's a little box in which they stay out of the rain, little shack, and they're all there. And they wait until the caddy master calls them up. Hey, Billy, I got a bag for you. And off they come, out they come. The Scottish ones, big red noses like this, because of what they spend their money on after they finished. They glow in the dark. You see them through the mist. Anyway, and Billy comes out, and somehow or another in the angelic host, it has to be like that. You know, like the chairman of the angelic band says, hey, I need you to go somewhere for me. I know you went to Bethlehem. I'm sure you remember that. Well, if you remember that, I want you to go now down to Gethsemane. And an angel came. An angel came to strengthen him. And we may have assumed that the angel would have fixed things. Here we go, angelic visitation. It's kind of a new age idea, isn't it? You know, big angel came, everything was nice after that. Angel comes, and then it says, being in anguish, he prayed more earnestly. So an angelic visitation never took care of the thing for him. And as he prays to his Father, he prays as an expression of his humility. He bows beneath the Father's will because he recognizes that Father knows best. And you will notice that it is not that he is somehow or another relying on prayer here. Don't misunderstand me when I say this, but there is no power in prayer. All of the power is in God. He's not trying to employ the power of prayer in order to rectify a situation. He is bowing before his Father, and he is acknowledging as he speaks to him in prayer, Father, you have power over all of heaven and all of earth. You can do anything you choose. From eternity, we determined together with the Holy Spirit that this was the plan. You planned it. I would procure it. The Holy Spirit will come behind me and apply it. Oh, Father. Because you see, Jesus knows that he is about to enter the one experience in life that for which he has no preparation. When the Father turns his face away. He has never lived absent the communion that he enjoys within the Trinity. Father, Son, and Holy Spirit coming up, if you like, in the wonder of their wisdom with this great plan of redemption. And now we're at the point. It is God who works in response to prayer. It is not prayer that works. And this, incidentally and parenthetically, is the answer to all the prayer stuff that you can read in Newsweek magazine and everything else, the Cleveland Clinic and the MIT and Boston hospitals and UCLA and everyone else. They're all very interested now. Let's get all in and talk about the healing powers of prayer. They tell him, no, there is no healing power in prayer. The only person who can heal is God Almighty. They say, well, no, we don't want that. That's not the program we're looking for. Yeah, well, the only person who can heal is the God and Father of our Lord Jesus Christ. We'd love to come and tell the whole Cleveland Clinic about how they can come to know the living God through Jesus. No, get out of here. That's not what we're talking about. We're talking about the power of prayer. There is no power in prayer. Luke, listen, learn. I will only make one point of application. And that is not in terms of prayer itself, but in terms of Christ's humanity and his passion. The Word, remember, we're told, became flesh and dwelt among us. Jesus comes into humanity. He is not detached. He was in touch with the religious establishment. In fact, he was opposed by the religious establishment. When he added Matthew to his disciple band and they had that big party at the house of Levi, nobody was more annoyed about it than the religious folks of his day. He's gone to eat with sinners and to attend a party with them. And Jesus came out and said, yeah, that's exactly right. I did not come to call the righteous, but sinners to repentance. Jesus, in his humanity, lived among sin. He lived where he could hear swearing, where he heard blasphemy, where he observed and confronted disease and mortality and sadness and squalor. That's where Christ lived. That's the nature of the incarnation. He did not come into our time-space capsule and live at the top of a high hill in a large palace behind gates, inured from the experiences of the common person. This is not the Buddha. This is not somebody who is in a rarefied environment. This is someone who is down now. He says, foxes of holes and birds of nests, but the Son of Man has nowhere to lay his head. And in the midst of all of that, he finds himself. Let me just say to you, I am so challenged by this. The challenge is obvious. How can we effectively impact a world we're not in? How many non-Christian friends do you have? How many non-Christian friends have you cultivated having? And when you go with them, I hope that we don't just give them a bunch of sanctimonious, cliche-ridden stuff. Nice is good. Do you understand that? That there is something attractive about the gospel? That in Greek there is agathos, which is intrinsically good, like a good apple, and there is kalos, which is agathos plus attractively good, intrinsically and attractively good. It is not enough for us to be intrinsically righteous. We are supposed to be attractively righteous. And our attraction does not lie in our willingness to play the game of those who don't agree with us, to join in their jokes, to affirm their nonsense, but it's just to be like Jesus. Three imperatives, and we're done. Be real. Be real. Be real. Everybody's asking about everybody the same question. Is this guy a phony? Is this for real? And every time you stand up and preach, I guarantee you every last one of them said, I don't know about him. Look at him there. Wore the same jacket every day. Filthy character. What's his problem? He doesn't see, he had no clothes or something. I don't know what's wrong with the guy. No, I wear this jacket every day because it's my favorite jacket. And my son bought it for me for my birthday. And I feel close to him when I wear his jacket. Be real. Be done with what? With superficial triumphalism. It's not true to human experience. It's not true to the Bible. And it only attracts silly people. And it does not answer to the cries of the sick and the sad. Be real, be done, and be sure that Christ stands beside us when we are emotionally overwhelmed. You see, this little section in Gethsemane gives place to the Christian experience of distress, of being overwhelmed. And some of us, with a significant dose of the Pharisee in us, who've never really been distressed or overwhelmed, we have nothing to say to our Christian friends, brothers and sisters, when they're distressed and overwhelmed. Instead, would you stop being distressed and overwhelmed? You're annoying me. Or, worse still, You know, if you were really a Christian, if you really had faith in the God, the risen Jesus, you know, I don't see you'd be distressed at all. I don't understand why you would be overwhelmed. What do you mean you're overwhelmed? You want to curl up in a ball and pull the blankets over your head and stay there till the week from next Friday? Well, this is fantastic, isn't it? Because now I found somebody who understands. Now I'm introduced to the ultimate counselor. Now I'm introduced to the one who was overwhelmed with sorrow to the point of death. So in my distress and in my fearfulness and in my quiet desperation, Jesus knows all about my struggles, socially, emotionally, physically. I can never go beyond his pain. My darkness, no matter how deep, is never more intense than his. For we do not have a high priest who is unable to sympathize with us in our sufferings. No, look, listen, learn.
0: 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Our current series is titled To Know Christ, and if you're benefiting from Alistair's teaching and would like to go deeper into what the Gospels have to say about the identity and work of Jesus, you can now download the Companion Study Guide for free on our website. 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
1: Father, write your word in our hearts, all that is helpful and true. May it be stored up for the evil day, if it hasn't as yet come upon us. That which is unhelpful or untrue, which is distinctly possible from my lips, may it be banished from our recollection. Grant that none of us may walk away without settling the issue of what it means to be in Christ. And may none of us evade the challenge nor miss the immense privilege of becoming increasingly like Christ in his humility, in his compassion, in his zeal for the souls of others, and yes, even in his experience of suffering. And may the grace of the Lord Jesus Christ and the love of God and the fellowship of the Holy Spirit rest and remain with all who believe, now and until Jesus comes or calls us to himself, and then forevermore. Amen.
0: I'm Bob Lapine. Thanks for listening. What possible hope do we as sinners have before a pure and holy God? Tomorrow we'll explore that question together. The Bible teaching of Alistair Begg is furnished by Truth for Life, where the learning is for living.

0: All ground is level at the foot of the cross. There is no captain or colonel or general. There is no sergeant or corporal. There is no CEO, not in the family of God. All the ground at the foot of the cross, level, level.
1: Somewhere along the way, the cross became all too familiar, and familiar things stopped demanding anything from us. But the Apostle Paul refused to let this happen. In his first letter, he told the church at Corinth something that stunned them. The message of the cross looks foolish to the world, and yet it's the very power of God. And in his presence, the ground is level. Today on Insight for Living, Chuck Swindoll examines how Paul preached and what that means for every one of us who carries the name of Christ.
0: It seems, our Father, it takes us a lifetime to learn how we ought to live. And so many, including us, have run in the wrong direction for so long. And then we realize the cross, and it puts everything into perspective. It begins within, and our hearts are changed, and it grows without, and our lives begin to be changed. By and by, our tongues fall under the control of your power. Our minds think your thoughts. Our feet walk in your paths, and our wills submit to your ways. Thank you for the cross. Thank you for the cross. We fall back on it, and we think of it, and we realize at the foot of that cross, all things are level. And we can but look up and give you our praise as we have done. All hail the power of the name of the one who hung on the cross. We magnify your name. We exalt your name together. From a busy and active week, we pause for this time of worship, deliberately setting aside the things that would otherwise bring us anxiety, and we focus on the cross together. We pray, our Father, that as we do that, it will rejuvenate an awareness within us that life is meant to be lived out, not just lived in. Remind us of the value of serving you, being among your hands and feet, your voice, your presence. These are treacherous times, even dangerous. Oh, our Father, we place before you decisions, choices. We pray that you will raise up your people, that we may be led of you in a unique, significant way. Now, our Father, as we, in this moment, turn our thoughts to your Son, may his cross become for us preeminent. We thank you for the cross. In our Savior's name, the name of the one who hung on that cross, we pray and give. Everyone said, amen.
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0: It's possible in the Christian life to help the wrong side and not know it. We could call individuals like that wrong way Christians. Or if you want to go back to that group that seemed to sort of set the pace for it to start with, wrong way Corinthians. My Bible is open to 1 Corinthians chapter 1,
2: And there we read a rather sad account of a church that was squabbling with one another. Paul calls it like it is. Verse 11, chapter 1. I have been informed concerning you, my brethren, by Chloe's people, that there are quarrels among you. There are quarrels among you. Now, what are the quarrels about? Well, I mean this, that each one of you is saying, I am of Paul. I am of Apollos. I am of Cephas. I am of Christ. You see, there were splinter groups in the church. One group said, we follow only Paul, the apostle, the one on the road to Damascus who was wonderfully transformed, and he's the founder of our church, and we listen only to Paul. Others would say, but have you heard Apollos? Oh, there's no one like Apollos. And the third group said, but Peter. Peter was walking with the Savior before either Paul or Apollos named his name as Lord. Peter, we follow. Then there was this ultra-pious group. We follow only Jesus. We only listen to him. They're all wrong way Corinthians. Verse 13, has Christ been divided? Paul was not crucified for you, was he? A little sarcasm in that. Or were you baptized in the name of Paul? I thank God I baptized none of you. A little barb in that. Except Crispus and Gaius, so that no one would say you were baptized in my name. Now, verse 17, Christ did not send me to baptize, but to preach the gospel. Not in cleverness of speech, so that the cross of Christ would not be made void. So Paul decides to set them straight. And he does it without mincing words. Chapter 3, verse 1. Brethren, I could not speak to you as to spiritual men, but as to men of flesh. I could speak to you only as carnal. Wrong way, Corinthians. Wrong way. Even as to infants in Christ. I gave you milk to drink, not solid food, but you were not able to receive it. Indeed, even now you're not able. That's the tragedy. After all this time, you still expect to be nursed, bottle-fed. Why? Verse 3, because you're still sarkinos. You're still flesh. You're still driven by the things that characterize lost humanity. You're still fleshly, for since there is jealousy and strife among you, are you not sarkinos? Are you not fleshly? Are you not walking like mere men, meaning like the lost person? For he says, when one says, I am of Paul, and another, I am of Apollos, don't you sound like you're just a bunch of lost people following the popular one? What then is Apollos, and who is Paul? They are servants through whom you believed, even as the Lord gave opportunity to each one. I planted. After planting, Apollos watered. After watering, God was causing the growth. So then neither the one who plants nor the one who waters is anything, but God who causes the growth. Back to chapter 1, verse 18. What the apostle decides to do when he exposes these people in all their carnality is to point them to the cross. Look here. Since in the wisdom of God, the world through its wisdom did not come to know God, God was well pleased through the foolishness of the message preached to save those who believe. Don't think preaching is foolishness. It's just a method that seems foolish to the world system. Why on earth would intelligent people come and sit and listen to somebody preaching? I mean, how moronic can you get? I like the way Eugene Peterson renders this section. Listen. Since the world in all its fancy wisdom never had a clue when it came to knowing God, God, in his wisdom, took delight in using what the world considered dumb, preaching. Of all things, to bring those who trust him into the way of salvation. Well, then what does the lost person want? Well, read on. Verse 22, the Jews ask for miracles. The word signs is the idea of miracles. Show us a miracle. Prove it with a miracle and we'll believe it. Do what you cannot do in natural ways and who will be impressed? We're looking for signs. And the Greeks search for wisdom. But I love this. Verse 23, Paul says, but we, who, by the way, was an incredible intellectual, studied under Gamaliel, Pharisee of the Pharisees. He was the up-and-coming chief Pharisee. Brilliant Jewish mind. And then came the road to Damascus where he was converted. And as a result, he started running in the right direction. And as a result, verse 23, he preaches Christ crucified. We're back to the cross. To the Jews, why, it's a stumbling block. To the Gentiles, here's our word again, moronic. Now, if you question that, next time you find yourself in a sophisticated group, bring up the cross. Just bring it up as a topic of conversation. Hey, by the way, folks, I've been studying a great deal about Jesus and his death on the cross. Boom! Hang on. Not a soul in the group will go, good for you! What a great study! They'll go, what? What? You believe what? That's the whole point of this section of Scripture. But God honors the proclamation of the cross to change lives. Roy Riggles was absolutely positive he was running in the right direction. And along came his buddy, said, wait, I'm going to tackle you. He said, what do you think? Get out. This is my touchdown. You look back, you go, oh, Roy, please, please, please, wrong direction. But to him, it was the right way to run. Until he was tackled and somebody said, hey, man, that's their goal line. We preach Christ crucified, to the Jews a stumbling block, to the Gentiles foolishness. But to those who are the called, Jews and Greeks, Christ, the power of God, Christ, the wisdom of God. Why? Because 25 says the foolishness of God is wiser than men. The weakness of God stronger than men. Now, I love it when we get to verse 26. I have to believe that Paul had tongue-in-cheek for just a moment, just a little touch of apostolic humor here. We're talking about sophisticates, those who are noble, blue bloods, those who are really slick. He says, consider your calling, brethren. We want to look at an opposite group. Look around. There were not many wise according to the flesh, not many mighty, not many noble. Didn't say any, said not many. Meaning what? Well, let's put it this way. This congregation is not made up of the brightest and the best in the world's eyes. I got the idea that it would be helpful for us to realize that we represent in the world's eyes that which is foolish, that which is weak, that which is base, and that which is despised. Those aren't my words. They're all found in 27 and 28. And I thought, well, let's look around. So why don't you do that? Look around. Just take a look. You haven't noticed yet. You shook their hands, but maybe haven't taken a real good look. Look around. Just whisper, are you blue blood? Just go ahead. You got really, really great roots. I also took note of some places people could come from. I just pulled out an atlas and started looking. Booger Holler, Arkansas is one of those. Booger Holler, not bogey, Booger Holler. Lizard Lick, my son-in-law told me about Lizard Lick, North Carolina. And Spivey's Corner, now maybe you heard of Spivey's Corner. They have the hollering contest there. Hollering contest in Spivey's. If you're from Spivey's Corner, don't tell anybody. Just leave it. How about Prattsville, Arkansas? How about Pee-wee, West Virginia? Dime Box, Texas. And I'll tell you my favorite one for creativity, Nameless, Tennessee. What shall we name our town? I don't know. Let's go with Nameless. Good idea. Let's call it Nameless. Folks, in case you've been sitting around a room full of mirrors, in case you, like Narcissus, have been staring in the pool a little too long, focused on your image, look a little deeper, and you will not see a lacy, slick little rainbow trout. What you will see is a wide-mouthed, bottom-feeding catfish. If you don't like that, that's part of your problem, because you've forgotten your pit. You've forgotten your depravity. You see, all ground is level at the foot of the cross. There is no captain or colonel or general. There is no sergeant or corporal. There is no CEO. Remember that the next time you're in a church where the top guy is called CEO, off base. There is no president. There is no cabinet, not in the family of God. All the ground at the foot of the cross, level, level. I love the way Jim Elliot wrote it in his journal shortly before being martyred. We're all a bunch of nobodies trying to exalt the somebody. Praise God. You start there, you'll run the right direction. Look at it. 27, God has chosen the foolish things of the world to shame the wise. Who would have ever thunk it? And the weak things of the world to shame the things that are strong, the base things of the world, the despised, things that are not, to nullify things that are. You know, there's a lady in our congregation from a town that no longer exists. No longer exists. Pitcher, Oklahoma. Pitcher. Where are you from? Zero. Ain't even there anymore. Me, I'm from the great metropolis of El Campo. Woo! Great White Way. Right down the road from Rosenberg, Bay City, Wharton. You go further south, Plaisius. Plaisius you can smell before you get there. Shrimp, great spot. Port Lavaca. That's me, boy. Isn't this crazy? You know why I'll get there? That cross. That's how come I'm going to get there. I got nothing else to give. I just got the cross. I just had the Savior. He does all these things, verse 29, so that no one may boast before God. When you're running the wrong direction, you're all impressed with all the human stuff. You love all that pedigree. You love all that accent. You love all that special stuff. All that smell good stuff. But when you're impressed with the cross, you see everybody at the same level at the foot of that cross. Whether it's the little kid in Harlem not knowing what tomorrow will bring, or someone on Wall Street thinking about jumping from the 22nd story. Doesn't matter. The cross levels all of us. Not many cultured, not many mighty. By that it means powerful and prestigious and impressive. Not many noble. You run in the wrong direction when you boast. If you want to toot your own horn, blow a trumpet for God. Nobody else cares. Get off your high horse. You're just folks. You're just wrapped up in the cross. And when you focus on that, it is remarkable what a filter system it'll give you in how to read current events, how to see life as it really is. You'll be so unimpressed because you don't hang around people to be impressed. You hang around folks with the hope of communicating and living out the truth. And a truth sets us free from all that other pizzazz. How about Paul? Since we've been going on and on about how important this is, how about Paul? Let's ask him. Give us your testimony. All right. Verse 1, chapter 2. Here's my testimony. Here's the honest truth coming from the man who was running in the right direction. And when I came to you, by the way, if you do a little quick rehearsing, a little punch the rewind button and go back, he's just fresh out of Athens, one of the few failures in Paul's public ministry. He wound up on Mars Hill, Areopagus, where all the eggheads from Athens hung out. And while there, he delivered his message. It's a profound message, but they didn't care anything about him. He was such a seed picker, this klutz from Tarsus, who stepped away from what could have been a grand future and embraced this Jesus. So he's come out of that. And if you will, he's kind of got his tail between his legs when he gets to Corinth. A little discouraged, can happen. When I came to you, brothers and sisters, I did not come with superiority of speech or of wisdom, proclaiming to you the testimony of God. I determined to know nothing among you except Jesus Christ and Him crucified. I take my time here because I want it to really sink in. Nothing except Jesus Christ. I wasn't interested in your salary. I wasn't interested in your pedigree. I wasn't impressed by your prestigious background, or even for a few of you, your impressive roots. Didn't care. Don't care. Never will care. I wanted to know, however, how you were doing with the cross. Do you really know Jesus? Is He really your Savior? I determined to know nothing but that. Robertson and Plummer write, I not only eschewed all affectation of cleverness or eloquence, but I went to the opposite extreme of nervous self-effacement. You see, Corinth put a premium on the veneer of false rhetoric and thin thinking. Gullible people are easy marks for pulpiteers. You can whip up a crowd anywhere if you can handle it on your feet. Whoa, have you heard so-and-so? But what is he saying? Who is he exalting? I determined to know nothing except Christ and Christ crucified. Well, what was Paul like when he was there? He tells us in the next two verses, I was with you in weakness, in fear, in much trembling. I was with you in weakness and fear and much trembling. You maybe didn't know that about Paul. You know, the Corinthians later wrote him and said, you know, his letters are very weighty and impressive, but in his presence, he's weak. He says, I was not all that impressive. My preaching and my message were not in persuasive words of wisdom, but in the demonstration of the Spirit and of power. Oh, yeah. Oh, yeah. You see, when you

0: Years ago, a great man, a good man, a saint, scholarly, devoted, said to me, speaking of another preacher, yes, he's a wonderful preacher, but, you know, he has sacrificed the prophet to the artist. Preachers should think of that, writes Morgan. It is possible to sacrifice the prophet to the artist, to be so concerned with eloquence and language and phrasing and beauty of style that the impact of truth is lost. That is what Paul meant.
1: The Apostle Paul wasn't interested in impressing anyone. He came to Corinth weak, uncertain, and completely dependent on God's power. And his weakness became the very channel through which the Spirit worked. There's a lesson in that for all of us. When we stop trying to dress up the truth and simply trust it, something changes. 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I'm Bill Meyer. 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
1: With SRN News, I'm Rich Thomason in Washington. With the NATO summit underway in Turkey, it appears that President Trump's demand that the allies step up their defense spending is producing results.
2: At a news conference, NATO Secretary General Mark Rutte says allies need to present credible plans to reach higher defense spending targets.
3: Here in Ankara, I expect nations to present clear, concrete, and credible plans to reach that 5% goal. And the evidence we see so far is impressive.
2: Rutte adds nations which may be falling behind in defense spending commitments will be encouraged to stick to the plan. This week, several NATO leaders are announcing new deals with defense companies, plenty of them in the U.S. I'm Charles de Levesma.
1: And now there are two. Britain's military reports a second tanker has been attacked in the Strait of Hormuz. Structural damage to the vessel, but no one injured. Hours earlier, an LNG tanker off Oman caught fire after being struck by a projectile of some sort. Iranian state TV says that ship was targeted after it ignored warnings. A long road to recovery for earthquake-shattered Venezuela. 17,000 people homeless. SRN News and our parent company, Salem Media, partnering with Christian nonprofit Food for the Poor to rush emergency aid to victims of the quakes. Listeners who'd like to help can find an online banner at the top of our website, srnnews.com. The Americans' dream of a World Cup title has evaporated with a 4-1 loss to Belgium. The loss coming on the heels of President Trump's successful intervention on behalf of a suspended American player. The suspension was lifted by FIFA. And on Wall Street, stocks have slipped into the red. The Dow is down 97 points. The Nasdaq Composite Index off 387 points. This is SRN News. Britain's outgoing prime minister makes a rather odd statement.
4: Keir Starmer, who will leave office later this month, gave a speech last week touting his accomplishments. Amongst them, Starmer, who represents the Labour Party, said he was proud to have worked with, quote, the gayest parliament ever. Addressing an LGBT gathering, the PM added, quote, I don't think there's any parliament that is gayer than this parliament, and that is fantastic. Out of 650 members of the House of Commons, 76 identify as LGBT. Michael Harrington reporting.
1: A surge of grant cancellations has hit researchers focused on promoting the LGBT agenda as the Trump administration targets ideologically driven science and government waste. So far, the government has terminated almost 70 LGBT grants to 46 institutions, totaling nearly $40 million. Administration officials say they want to root out unscientific studies and those that do not benefit the general public. This is SRN News. No presidential pardon for this guy, not involved in the 2021 riot at the U.S. Capitol.
5: Brian Cole Jr. is charged with planting pipe bombs near the national headquarters of the Democratic and Republican parties on the eve of the January 6, 2021 riot. Federal Judge Amir Ali noted the president's blanket pardons for rioters explicitly applied only to people who were convicted of crimes related to the attack. Cole was arrested nearly a year after the mass pardons were issued, so the judge concluded they don't apply to him. Prosecutors have said Cole confessed after his arrest, telling FBI agents he felt bewildered by conspiracy theories related to the 2020 presidential election, and something just snapped. Ed Donahue, Washington.
1: A preliminary hearing for accused Charlie Kirk assassin Tyler Robinson continues today. Yesterday, a former campus police officer testified. More details at srnnews.com.
0: Good morning, Bristol Bay. My name is Maggie Johnson. It's time to take a look at the weather forecast from the King Salmon, Dillingham, and Anchorage airports. From King Salmon, today it'll be cloudy. There'll be a slight chance of a rain shower. The high will be 67. Winds will be south to southeast at 10 to 20 miles an hour. Tonight will be cloudy. There'll be some light rain likely. The low will be 46. Winds will be south to southwest at 10 to 20 miles an hour. The chance of rain is 80%. From the Dillingham airport, today it'll be overcast. There'll be a slight chance of a rain shower. The high will be 61, winds will be south at 10 to 15 miles an hour. Tonight, rain showers in the evening will evolve into a more steady rain overnight. Low will be 46, winds will be south to southwest at 5 to 10 miles an hour. The chance of rain is 70%. From the Ted Stevens International Airport in Anchorage, Today there will be a mix of clouds and sunshine. The high will be 69. Winds will be south-southwest at 10 to 20 miles an hour. Tonight will be cloudy. There will be a slight chance of a rain shower. Low will be 54. Winds will be south-southeast at 10 to 20 miles an hour. For today's tides, at the entrance of the Naknek River, at 9:11 this morning, it'll be a high tide at 18.5 feet. At 4:33 p.m., it's a low tide at 1.8 feet. At 9:50 p.m., it's a high tide at 16.2 feet. At the entrance of the Egigik River, at 7:31 this morning, it's a high tide at 16.9 feet. At 2:50 in the afternoon, it's a low tide at 1.8 feet. At 8:37 p.m., it's a high tide at 12.8 feet. At Clark's Point, Nishkik Bay, at 8:57 a.m., it's a high tide at 18.2 feet. At 4:02 p.m., it's a low tide at 3 feet. At 9:47 p.m., it's a high tide at 16.3 feet. In the marine forecast in the Bristol Bay waters for Area 761, Bristol Bay from Port Hyde in the Cape Chichikov out to 15 nautical miles. Today there's a southeast wind at 20 knots. Seas will be at 2 feet with patchy fog. Tonight there will be a southwest wind at 15 knots. Seas will be at 2 feet with rain showers. Tomorrow there will be a southwest wind at 15 knots. Seas will be at 4 feet. For Area 762, Bristol Bay from Cape Chichikov to Cape Pierce out to 15 nautical miles. Today there's a southeast wind at 10 knots. Seas will be at 2 feet with patchy fog. Tonight there will be a south wind at 15 knots. Seas will be at 2 feet with rain showers. Tomorrow there will be a west wind at 15 knots. Seas will be at 3 feet. In King Salmon, the average high temperature for today, July 7th, is 65 degrees and the record high is 84. The average low is 49 and the record low is 39. Today's sunrise is at 5:29 this morning and sunset will be at 11:35 tonight. That gives us a total of 18 hours and 6 minutes of daylight for today. Tomorrow will be 2 minutes and 20 seconds shorter. Thank you for listening to the Voice of Bristol Bay. I'm Maggie Johnson, and that's your weather report from the KAKN Radio Studios in Naknek, now streaming at KAKN.org. Hello, Bristol Bay. Let's take a look at what's happening around our community. Attention equipment and boat haulers, please call Naknek Electric Association before you plan to have your equipment moved. Hauling a boat improperly can lead to incidents or accidents that the hauler will be held responsible for. NEA requires a 24-hour notice prior to hauling. All boats must be on a trailer. If you have any questions, call 907-246-4261. NEA would like to wish everyone a safe and successful fishing season. The City of Dillingham is hiring for the following roles: Police Officer, Resident and Lateral Rotational Roles, Corrections Officer, Fleet Mechanic, Water/Wastewater Operator, Animal Control Specialist, Heavy Equipment Operator, Landfill Supervisor, Assistant Librarian, Librarian Assistant, Library Aide/Clerk, Senior Center Driver, and Assistant Harbor Master. 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
8: As a child, I brought home a report card with all S's, which stood for satisfactory. My sister, who was 5 years older than me, had a mixture of A's and B's. I thought our report cards proved I was smarter because I had what I thought was the equivalent of all A's. My older brother then proceeded to offer us a test. He went to my parents' bookshelf and pulled out a book. He asked me to read a passage. I stumbled, only recognizing a few words. My sister read the passage flawlessly. My brother declared her the smartest. Lesson learned. His test proved to be wise. The people in Israel learned a lesson on wisdom from King Solomon in 1 Kings. Two women had delivered babies. One baby died when his mother accidentally lay on him. This mother then tried to claim the living baby as her own. The women went to Solomon to ask who should keep the baby. When he heard the complaint, he ordered that the living baby be cut in two so both women could have a half of the child. The woman who was not the mother agreed to this order. But the true mother said, Give her the living baby. Don't kill him. When she spoke up to save the child, Solomon ruled that she was the mother and said to give her the baby. Solomon's God-given wisdom was on full display. As God helps us, our actions can show others the true wisdom that comes from Him too. Today's encouragement was provided by Our Daily Bread Ministries.

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Remember this from Philippians chapter 4. You can bring everything to God in prayer, and His peace will guard your heart and mind. Take a deep breath. God's got you. Let's listen to this next song together.

Hi, my name is Maggie, and I'm glad you tuned in today. As you make plans or set goals, hold on to this truth. God is faithful. The same God who carried you through last year will carry you through this one too. Thanks for making us a part of your day.

Hi, I'm Dave Perkins. As we enter the Easter season, it still brings tears to my eyes as I think of what Jesus did for us. Isaiah 53 reminds us that he was pierced for my transgressions and crushed for my iniquities. Jesus endured all of that for me and for you. By his stripes, we are made whole today.

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I want to encourage you to keep walking with Jesus, rooted, built up, and thankful. When Christ is your foundation, no season can shake you. Stay with us as we head into this next song.

John 1, verses 1 through 17 says this: In the beginning was the Word, and the Word was with God, and the Word was God. He was in the beginning with God. All things came into being through him, and apart from him, nothing came into being that has come into being. In him was life, and the life was the light of men. The light shines in the darkness, and the darkness did not comprehend it. There came a man sent from God whose name was John. He came as a witness to testify about the light so that all might believe through him. He was not the light, but he came to testify about the light. There was the true light, which, coming into the world, enlightens every man. He was in the world, and the world was made through him, and the world did not know him. He came to his own, and those who were his own did not receive him. But as many as received him, to them he gave the right to become children of God, even to those who believe in his name, who were born not of blood, nor of the will of the flesh, nor of the will of man, but of God. And the Word became flesh and dwelt among us, and we saw his glory, glory as the only begotten from the Father, full of grace and truth. John testified about him and cried out, saying, This was he of whom I said, He who comes after me has a higher rank than I, for he existed before me. For of his fullness we have all received grace upon grace. For the law was given through Moses, grace and truth were realized through Jesus Christ.

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0: Limbaugh Agnew in Washington. President Trump is in Turkey for the NATO summit as the Transatlantic Military Alliance is announcing billions of dollars in arms deals in an effort to appease the president. Mr. Trump said today he sat down with Turkish leader Recep Erdogan, close ally to the president, who's hosting this year's gathering. Democrats across the country are pulling their support from Maine Senate candidate Graham Plattner after more allegations of sexual assault. Senator Tom Cotton told the Salem Radio Network, all the drama now surrounding Plattner makes it unlikely that Democrats will be able to unseat incumbent Republican Susan Collins.
1: He may drop out in the next week before the main deadline, and they'll replace him with some retread Democratic loser. And that Democrat may not have a Nazi tattoo and may not abuse women. But that Democrat will share his radical left-wing agenda, and that's why Susan Collins will beat whoever it is they put up.
0: Plattner, who denies the accusations, has not resigned but is considering his next steps. The British military says three tankers have been struck by projectiles in the Strait of Hormuz. The latest attacks targeting vessels moving through the mouth of the Persian Gulf. That is not doing much to help the price of oil. They're higher now, driving down the value of some blue chip stocks on Wall Street. Brent crude, last glance, up about $1.90 a barrel. West Texas Intermediate, up about $1.74. Two Romanian nationals in the U.S. have pleaded guilty to wire fraud tied to a large SNAP benefit scheme.
2: Prosecutors say the pair were part of an identity theft ring spanning multiple states. From the summer of 2024 until last August, they allegedly used skimming devices to steal SNAP information, then bought hundreds of dollars in bulk items, reselling them for profit. The fraud totaled more than $760,000, causing substantial hardship for over 10 victims.
0: That is Bill Alexander reporting. This is SRN News. Missouri takes a stand on transgenderism. Michael Harrington reports.
3: The governor has signed a bill that would bar the use of taxpayer dollars to pay for inmates in state prisons to get sex change operations. Alliance Defending Freedom, a Christian legal group, says the legislation is a good idea, adding, quote, growing medical evidence demonstrates that these procedures are neither safe nor effective in treating gender dysphoria, and no amount of drugs or surgeries can change a person's sex. Michael Harrington reporting.
0: Same-sex marriage has been the law of the land since the 2015 Supreme Court ruling, but that isn't necessarily the last word on the issue. And lawmakers in at least 11 states have introduced legislation for their current or most recent sessions calling for a ban on gay marriage outright. Most did not pick up much momentum, but the Tennessee House passed a measure to allow private citizens and organizations not to recognize same-sex marriage if they choose not to. This is SRN News. Now here's Rich Thomason with the midday Wall Street Business Report.
4: Wall Street's benchmarks started the day in mixed fashion as tech stocks gave back a chunk of the gains from yesterday's rally. In Asia, chipmaker Samsung Electronics slumped 7.7% even after announcing its operating income surged 19-fold to $58.7 billion in the last quarter, while its revenue more than doubled. U.S. chipmaker Broadcom, which helped to pull the markets higher yesterday with a 3.7% gain, gave most of that back overnight, sliding 2.8% before the opening bell. Artificial intelligence stocks have gyrated on fears of a bubble, raising questions about whether all of the dollars flowing into AI chips and data centers can possibly create enough gains in productivity and profits to offset all the investments. For the Wall Street Business Report, I'm Rich Thomason.
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5: Good morning, Bristol Bay. My name is Maggie Johnson. It's time to take a look at the weather forecast from the King Salmon, Dillingham, and Anchorage airports. From King Salmon, today it'll be cloudy. There'll be a slight chance of a rain shower. The high will be 67. Winds will be south to southeast at 10 to 20 miles an hour. Tonight will be cloudy. There'll be some light rain likely. The low will be 46. Winds will be south to southwest at 10 to 20 miles an hour. The chance of rain is 80%. From the Dillingham Airport, today will be overcast. There will be a slight chance of a rain shower. The high will be 61. Winds will be south at 10 to 15 miles an hour. Tonight, rain showers in the evening will evolve into a more steady rain overnight. Low will be 46. Winds will be south to southwest at 5 to 10 miles an hour. The chance of rain is 70%. From the Ted Stevens International Airport in Anchorage, today there will be a mix of clouds and sunshine. The high will be 69. Winds will be south to southwest at 10 to 20 miles an hour. Tonight will be cloudy. There will be a slight chance of a rain shower. Low will be 54. Winds will be south to southeast at 10 to 20 miles an hour. For today's tides, at the entrance of the Naknek River, at 9:11 this morning, it will be a high tide at 18.5 feet. At 4:33 p.m., it's a low tide at 1.8 feet. At 9:50 p.m., it's a high tide at 16.2 feet. At the entrance of the Egigic River, at 7:31 this morning, it's a high tide at 16.9 feet. At 2:50 in the afternoon, it's a low tide at 1.8 feet. At 8:37 p.m., it's a high tide at 12.8 feet. At Clark's Point, Nishkik Bay, at 8:57 a.m., it's a high tide at 18.2 feet. At 4:02 p.m., it's a low tide at 3 feet. At 9:47 p.m., it's a high tide at 16.3 feet. In the marine forecast in the Bristol Bay waters for Area 761, Bristol Bay from Port Hyde in the Cape Chichikov out to 15 nautical miles. Today there's a southeast wind at 20 knots, seas will be at 2 feet with patchy fog. Tonight there will be a southwest wind at 15 knots, seas will be at 2 feet with rain showers. Tomorrow there will be a southwest wind at 15 knots, seas will be at 4 feet. For Area 762, Bristol Bay from Cape Chichikov to Cape Pierce out to 15 nautical miles. Today there's a southeast wind at 10 knots, seas will be at 2 feet with patchy fog. Tonight there will be a south wind at 15 knots, seas will be at 2 feet with rain showers. Tomorrow there will be a west wind at 15 knots, seas will be at 3 feet. 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

Hi, my name is Maggie. I was thinking about how David faced Goliath with faith instead of fear. David knew that God was with him. God is with us too, no matter what we're facing. Let's head into the next song.

Coming out of that song, I'm reminded of Psalm 23 and how God walks with us, even through the valleys. You're not walking alone. Here's another song to encourage you.

0: There's a stretch of Oklahoma, including Oklahoma City, that's been called Tornado Alley. Now, on the Weather Channel, a lot of spring and summer days show that part of the country colored in the bright red that indicates severe weather. I don't have to tell you that if you're from Oklahoma. The most powerful tornado America had had forever roared through Oklahoma City just a few years ago. And as I drove through that area on a spring day between storm systems, I couldn't help but be impressed with what I saw as I drove by a church. Right in front of the church, you could see an open door sticking up out of the ground, and the church actually has a storm cellar right out on the street. And the door was wide open. Well, I'm Ron Hutchcraft, and I want to have a word with you today about the open door on our safe place. That's how every church and Christian fellowship should be. A storm cellar with the door wide open for everybody to come in. Well, sadly, too many churches turn out to be a place where you find more storms. But it's meant to be the safest place in town. We've got a lot to learn from the original template of how God's people pray together. It's described for us in our word for today from the Word of God in Acts 2, beginning with verse 42. These were the original Christians, and they showed us how to do it right. Here we go. They devoted themselves to the apostles' teaching and to the fellowship, to the breaking of bread, and to prayer. Oh, so first of all, there's the key to being Jesus' kind of church. Stay focused on the majors and don't get mired in the minors. The majors are studying the Word of God together, celebrating your common ground in Christ, remembering His cross, and waging war on your knees. Not majoring on personalities or buildings or budgets or music styles or putting people in categories. This powerful blueprint goes on to say that all the believers were together. They gave to anyone as he had need. See, they focused on needs, not programs. And, quote, every day they continued to meet together in the temple courts. They broke bread in their homes and ate together with glad and sincere hearts, praising God and enjoying the favor of all the people. Well, of course they won the favor of all the people. How could they miss when they provided a place where you could count on being loved, count on having people care about your needs, count on finding a safe place? That's the storm cellar so many people are looking for in our stormy world. So how do we let God's safe place deteriorate into just another stormy place? Well, egos, personal agendas masquerading as God's agenda, making small issues into big issues, developing an unofficial caste system that effectively has one group of people who are the insiders and the rest who feel like the outsiders, judging people by their outward appearance instead of by their heart, or treating people as categories instead of individuals. Somehow the church can become a place where we're known for something other than the one characteristic Jesus said would draw people to Him. By this all men will know that you are my disciples, if you love one another. We represent the welcoming Savior who said, "Come to me, all you who are weary and heavily burdened, and I will give you rest." The one who was called the friend of sinners, who sought out the lostest of the lost. He sought out the religious people rejected. That's a welcoming Savior. We've got to be His welcoming representatives, providing one place where anyone and everyone can feel safe in this storm-ravaged world. We are the open door through which people can find the sanctuary of the love of Jesus Christ.
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2: Let us run with endurance the race that is set before us. Looking to Jesus, the founder and perfecter of our faith. If you think trusting Christ means all your pathways will be strewn with roses, think again. Many of Christ's pathways were pathways of suffering. If we're serious about following Him, eventually we'll leave the oasis and head into the wilderness. Stay with us. From the Moody Church in Chicago, this is Running to Win with Dr. Erwin Lutzer, whose clear teaching helps us make it across the finish line. In our series on What Would Jesus Do?, we've come to the desert. Pastor Lutzer, I believe you see the desert as a place of conflict, but also one of communion.
3: Not only that, Dave, but when you stop to think of it, the Bible says that it is the Holy Spirit that drove Christ into the wilderness. And you remember in the Old Testament, it is God who brought Israel into the wilderness, into the desert. So our deserts are actually appointed by God. And yes, it's a place of conflict. It's also a place of communion, because when Jesus passed the test, the Bible says angels were there to minister to him. I pray that all who are listening, that all of us will be committed to be faithful to the end. I've written a booklet entitled Walking with Jesus, A Radical Return to His Priorities. What it helps us to do is to understand what it would be like to live like Jesus in the ordinary experiences of life. Here's what you can do. 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Now, at the end of this message, I'm going to be giving you that contact info again, because we believe this will help you in your spiritual journey. For now, let us listen.
4: Now, my dear friend, I'd like to say to you today that every one of us is brought at some time in our life into the desert. You look at Jesus Christ, he is baptized by John in Jordan, receives the fullness of the Holy Spirit, and he is driven into the sphere of conflict. Yes, it is a place of communion and it is a place of commitment, but first of all, prayer always is a place of conflict. You look at the nation Israel, God delivers them out of Egypt, and where do they go? They go into the desert. Why did God bring them into the desert? He said, I want to humble you and I want to prove you, to see what is in your heart, whether you will keep my commandments or not. There is nothing like the heat of the desert to bring out what is in the human heart. And so Jesus is there in the desert. Paul was taken to the desert, spending many years in the desert after his conversion, having God's full attention there in the desert, and God having his, something going on that would forever change the life of the Apostle Paul so that he could become that great missionary statesman and be the one responsible for writing 13 books of the New Testament. In fact, what is the bottom line of what I'm trying to share to you today? I'd like to say that conflict in the desert precedes communion, and it even precedes commitment. Conflict. You go into your closet as Jesus said we should do. Jesus said, when you pray, go into your closet, and after you have shut the door, pray to your Father which is in secret, and the Father which sees in secret will openly reward you. I want to tell you, the minute you go into that closet and you close the door and you say, this hour is God's, instantly you go there to meet God, and Satan shows up right away. There he is, to distract you, to tell you about all of the things that you should have done last week. One of the best things you can do is to take a notepad with you into the closet. So everything that Satan brings to your attention, you just write down. As a matter of fact, if you do that, I'll tell you, you will not miss a single thing that you have to do. Everything comes to you the minute you enter into the closet. So what you do is you recognize that there is going to be a time of conflict. If you had a sordid past, Satan will throw it up into your face. Even your forgiven past will come to mind. And he will bring into your life every discouragement, every way to derail you, every way to put you down and to say, what makes you think that God is going to hear you after the way in which you've lived your Christian life? This is a waste of time. And you go through all those times of agony. I want to tell you that the minute you go into the desert, the minute you go into the closet and close your door, within you all of the serpents that lie on the bottom of your heart will rear their ugly head, and you'll know that you are not just meeting God. Satan has come to take your desert time and make it a time of hopeless discouragement. Sidlow Baxter, the great preacher, talked about some of the struggles that he had. He was going to get up at 5:30 in the morning to pray. We're not asking you to do that, because that may be a little early. But notice he says, just as the stars in their courses fought against Sisera, so the stars in their courses seem to smash my well-made plans to smithereens. I would rise at 5:30, 15 minutes to wash and dress, and then an hour and a half for prayer and Bible study. I had it all planned out, but I won't take time to tell you of all the subtle ways that Satan used to trip me up and trick me out of keeping my plans. My times for prayer were getting crowded out, and my periods for Bible study were getting scarcer. And what is worse, he said, I began to get used to it. He said, I began to excuse myself. My prayer life became a case of sinning and repenting. Every time I got down to pray, I had to start weeping and ask the Lord's forgiveness. I had to repent that I hadn't prayed more. Then it came to a crisis, he says. At a certain time one morning, I looked at my watch, and according to my plan, for I was still persevering, I was to withdraw for an hour of prayer. I looked at my watch, and it said, time for prayer, Sid. But I looked at my desk, and there was a miniature mountain of correspondence, and conscience said, you ought to get those letters answered. So I swithered, he says, prayer letters. Shall it be prayer letters, prayer letters? Yes, no, yes, no. While I was swithering, a velvety little voice began to speak in my inner conscience. Look here, said, what's all this bother? You know very well what you should do. The practical thing is to get those letters answered. You can't afford time for prayer this morning. Don't you think the Lord knows how busy you are? You're converted, you're born again, you're in the ministry, people are proud of you, you're having conversions. Doesn't that show that God is pleased with you? And even if you can't pray, don't worry about it. Face up to it. You're not one of those spiritual ones. By the way, is there anybody here today that can relate to that? He says, I don't want to use extravagant phrases, but if you had plunged a dagger into my bosom, it couldn't have hurt more. I'm not the introspective type, but that morning I took a good look into Sidlow Baxter. I found that there was an area of me that did not want to pray. Is there anybody here that knows of such an area in your life? He said, I didn't want to pray, but as I looked more closely, I found that there was a part of me that did. The part that didn't was the emotions. The part that did was the will. So I asked myself, Sidlow Baxter, are you going to let your will be dragged about by your changeful emotions? And I said to my will, are you ready for prayer? Will said, well, here I am. I'm ready. So Will and I set off to pray, but the minute we turned our footsteps to go and pray, all of my emotions began to talk. They said, we're not coming, we're not coming, we're not coming. So I said to Will, I said, Will, can you stick it out? Will said, well, I can if you can. So Will and I dragged off those wretched emotions by the scruff of the neck, and we went to prayer. If you had asked me, did you have a good time? Do you think I would have said yes? A good time? No. It was a fight all the way. What I would have done without Will, I do not know. In the middle of my most earnest intercessions, I suddenly found that one of my principal emotions was away out on the golf course playing golf. And I had to run out to the golf course and drag him back. A few minutes later, I found one of my emotions had traveled a day and a half and was preaching a sermon I hadn't even yet prepared. I had to say, come back. It was exhausting, but we did it. This went on for about 2.5 weeks, but Will and I stuck it out. And then one morning during that third week, I looked at my watch and said, Will, it's time for prayer. Are you ready? Will said, yes, I'm ready. And just as we were going in, I heard one of my chief emotions say to the others, ah, come on, fellows, there's no use wearing ourselves out. They'll go pray no matter what we do. Suddenly one day, while Will and I were pressing our case at the throne of heavenly glory, one of my chief emotions shouted, hallelujah, and all the other emotions said, amen. And for the first time, the whole territory of James Sidlow Baxter was happily coordinated in the exercise of prayer. Do you think it's easy? It's not easy. The minute you say, I'm going to pray, you're headed for conflict. But what we're really trying to say is to everyone, whether you are single whether you have a family or not, for everyone, we would like to ask the question, what would Jesus do? We want to say, Lord Jesus, I'm giving you an opportunity to change me, to develop some disciplines in my life that I need to develop. So all that we can possibly do, we want to help you with. E.M. Bounds said, prayer, he says, is no pretty duty put into a corner, no piecemeal performance made out of fragments of time which have been snatched from business and other engagements of life. But it means that the best of our time, the heart of our time, and all of our strength must be given. Because prayer is above all a time of conflict. So the conflict precedes the communion, and the communion precedes the commitment. You see, if we don't know God very well, we're going to be very hesitant about committing ourselves to Him. One of the reasons you and I find it so hard to give ourselves to God without reservation is because we are unsure as to whether God is trustworthy enough to have us all. I have a friend in California with whom I spoke this past week on the telephone. He teaches a Sunday school class of 20 couples in San Bernardino, California. He said that last Sunday he handed out a survey to his class, and it was very easy to fill out. It had to do with the satisfaction level that the class was experiencing. And he said he asked them five questions like, how satisfied are you with your marriage? How satisfied are you with your vocation? How satisfied are you with your church? How satisfied are you with your spiritual life? How satisfied are you with life in general? And then they could answer 1 to 5. 1 meant dissatisfied, strongly dissatisfied, and 5 meant excellent. He told me over the phone, he said, I cannot believe that people in this affluent area in an evangelical church live with such a low level of satisfaction. 3 or 4, he said, put 1 or 2 for their marriages. He says, many of them put 1 or 2 for their vocations. And this is in a good part of the country with lots of money and in an affluent area. Low level satisfaction. Why do you think that is? Do you realize, my friend, today that we were not made to fundamentally find a satisfaction in all of these things unless our satisfaction is, first of all, in God? Struggling in agony, facing decisions, facing health problems, facing family problems, in the midst of our need, facing memories and hurts and agonies, there we come occupied with our need into the desert, and we leave occupied with our God, because we have decided to withstand the conflict. We will persevere. We will not fall into temptation, because we will rather pray. And there in the presence of the living God, we find that there is joy and rest and satisfaction at last. A few moments ago, I told you about Mueller, who you remember began all those orphanages. Not to help children, that was a secondary cause. His first desire was to prove that God was trustworthy. He was so burdened for businessmen. He said, you know, there are businessmen who conduct their business in a wrong and deceitful way because they think that if they're honest, God won't bless them. He wanted to disprove that notion. He said, there are people who are not enjoying their life because they fear that they are coming to old age without having made adequate preparation. So he said, they are distrusting God. So he wanted to prove that God could be trusted. So he began orphanages without asking for money. God led him in that way. But listen to his testimony. He says, the point is this. He's talking about now his own relationship with the Lord. He says, the Lord taught me a truth, as far as I know, the benefit of which, he said, I have not lost for more than 40 years. The point is, I saw more clearly than ever that the first great and primary business to which I ought to attend every day was to have my soul content with God. The first thing to be concerned about was not how much I might serve the Lord, how much I might even glorify the Lord, but how I might get my soul into a contented, happy state so that my inner man might be nourished. I wish I could take time to read the rest of the quote, but it goes on for a couple of pages. And what he says is, if my inner man is not nourished, he said, I find it difficult to witness. I find it difficult to serve because I'm doing it with a wrong, discontented heart. If God isn't satisfying to me, how then can I go out into my community and tell people, receive Jesus Christ because God is satisfying? And he's not satisfying to me. What Mueller said is that he began every day after that, not with prayer as much as the reading of the scriptures, and he would read and meditate and pray until his soul was satisfied. Then he said he was ready for the rest of the day. You know here at the Moody Church that we print a bulletin which each of you reads from beginning to end every single Sunday. And we're thankful that you do. In order to make sure that we don't have too many typographical errors, what we do is prepare a proof sheet that gets sent to a number of people to proofread it. Some of us aren't very good at spelling. This week, my secretary, who has a very keen eye, came to me and said, look at the title of your message in the bulletin. The title of my message in the bulletin had the word desert spelled with two S's. Following Christ into the desert. Now, I don't think that would have been a good title for a message. But there is some good theology connected with it. When you go into your closet and you shut the door and you're there with God, the conflict comes. The agony comes, but then you begin to worship, and you begin to commit, and you begin to read, and you say, God, I am going to stay here as long as I have to stay here until my soul is content. You know what David said in Psalm 4? He said, you know, the wicked are dishonoring me every day. They're saying all kinds of things. They're taking my honor, and they're turning it into shame. He said, everywhere I turn, I'm being evil spoken against. But just a couple of verses later, he says, Lord, you give me more joy than they have at the time of harvest and with all of their new wine. What he's saying is, despite their promotions, despite their upward mobility, despite the fact that everything is going well with them and they have some new wine to go along with it to enjoy it, he says, God, you are pouring more pleasure and joy into my life than they have. At the end of the desert of tears and agony and conflict, there is the desert. Spending time with God so that he can change us, so that we're in a position to transform our church, to transform this community, and to follow Christ wherever he leads. Let's pray together. Our Father, today we want to thank you for the example of Jesus. Your word says of him that he offered up supplications with strong crying and tears unto him that was able to save him from death. He said his soul was in agony, and yet you sustained him through that awful Gethsemane experience and the impending cross. And we pray today, Father, that in the blessed name of Jesus, that you will help every one of us to have our own desert, the place where we go to pray, clearing the entire schedule and say, Lord, this time is for you. And we know that if we do that, the desert, full of its loneliness and isolation, will eventually become our delight. Teach us these things, Father, we pray. In Jesus' name, amen.
5: My friend, this is Pastor Lutzer. I've been doing some study of how technology has made us a distracted generation. It's so hard to concentrate because of all the information that is coming over our cell phones, the computers, etc.
3: What we need to do is to get alone with God, and sometimes God sets us aside so that we can indeed get alone with Him. And it may even be in a desert. I've written a book entitled Walking with Jesus, A Radical Return to His Priorities. What it does is it goes through events in the life of Jesus and then asks this question, how does our life match His, and where do changes have to be made? For a gift of any amount, we're making it available for you, and we think it will help you in your spiritual journey. Hope that you have a pen or pencil handy, because this is what you can do. 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

0: Time now for another chance for you to ask Pastor Lutzer a question about the Bible or the Christian life. Today's listener question might be coming from someone who wants to go it alone spiritually. Please comment on this statement, Dr. Lutzer. You can't have a real relationship with God without having a real relationship with God's people, both in and out of God's church.
1: Well, generally speaking, I would say that the answer is yes, that you need a relationship with God, but you also need a relationship with God's people. As far as the New Testament is concerned, there is no example, there's no encouragement to going it alone. Staying home and watching a church service on the internet is a good thing to do if you have no other option. But to connect with God's people, think for a moment about the New Testament emphasis on the body of Christ, where the entire body is functioning. And in the process of our relationships, we strengthen one another, we encourage one another. Take the first chapter of the book of 1 John and read it, because it is about fellowship. John talks there about being in fellowship with us, and then he talks about being in fellowship with the Father and being in fellowship one with another. It is interesting that in the New Testament, all of these are tied together. Of course, if this was a counseling situation, I'd sit down and ask you why you asked the question. Is it because you don't want a relationship with God's people? Maybe you've been hurt. Well, what you need to do is to somehow overcome that. Find some of God's people. Join in on what they are doing. Contribute to the work, because you cannot really be a strong Christian unless you are connected.
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1: 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The time is 12 noon and the date is Monday, July 6th. Escapement on the Naknek River from midnight to 10 a.m. today was 14,000, and the total escapement is 536,000. The Alagnak River total escapement is 477,000, and the Quijac River total escapement is 1.5 million. The Quijac in-river estimate is 600,000 fish. There is no harvest on July 5th. We are not enacting the special harvest areas in the Quijac River, Alagnak River, or Egagic at this time. The early

0: notice that fishing could be restricted to the special harvest areas is in the morning on July 8th. The Quijac section will open to both drift and set gillnet gear for a 7.5-hour period from 5:30 a.m. until 1 p.m. on Tuesday, July 7th. Permit holders in the Naknek Quijac District should stand by at noon on Tuesday, July 7th for the next possible announcement. This has been the Alaska Department of Fish and Game and King Salmon.
1: This is the Alaska Department of Fish and Game in Dillingham with an announcement regarding commercial fishing in the Nooshkak District. This is Westside Salmon Announcement Number 24, issued Tuesday, July 7 at 9 o'clock a.m. The Nooshkak River King Salmon Escapement was 607 yesterday for a cumulative of 30,417. We are currently estimating that 82% of the King Salmon run has passed the sonar and projecting King Salmon Escapement of 37,032 by season's end. The Nooshkak River sockeye salmon escapement was 37,000 yesterday for a cumulative of 2.9 million. The Wood River sockeye salmon daily escapement was 48,000 yesterday for a cumulative of 2.2 million. The Agushik River sockeye salmon escapement was 35,000 yesterday and 6,000 this morning for a cumulative of 286,000. All rivers in the Nooshkak District have surpassed their escapement midpoints. The transfer period in the Nooshkak District and between stat areas within the Nooshkak District is waived effective immediately. Permit holders are reminded that they must still transfer but do not have to wait to fish. There are 278 vessels and 391 permits registered to fish in the Nooshkak District. As previously announced, commercial fishing with drift gillnets in the Nooshkak District opened at 8 o'clock a.m. July 7. That opening is extended until further notice. The cumulative harvest percentages are currently 75% drift and 25% set. Commercial fishing with set gillnets in the Wood River Special Harvest Area is extended until 10 o'clock p.m. Wednesday, July 8. This has been the Alaska Department of Fish and Game in Dillingham.
0: This is the Alaska Department of Fish and Game in King Salmon with an announcement for permit holders in the Agagic and Ugashik districts. The time is 3 p.m. and the date is Monday, July 6. In the Agagic District, total escapement is 1.3 million and the end river estimate is 150,000 fish. Harvest on July 5th was 539,000 for a season total of 5.4 million fish. The Agagic District will open a commercial fishing with drift gillnet gear for 5.5 hours from 3:30 a.m. until 9 a.m. on Tuesday, July 7th, and again for 5.5 hours from 4:45 p.m. until 10:15 p.m. on Tuesday, July 7th. Commercial fishing with set gillnet gear will open for 8 hours from 3:45 a.m. until 11:45 a.m. on Tuesday, July 7th, and again for 8 hours from 5:15 p.m. Tuesday, July 7th, until 1:15 a.m. on Wednesday, July 8th. In the Ugashik District, total escapement is 320,000, and the in-river estimate is 200,000 fish. Harvest on July 5th was 348,000 for a season total of 3.2 million. The Ugashik District will open a commercial fishing with drift gillnet gear for 6 hours from 3 p.m. until 9 p.m. on Tuesday, July 7th. Commercial fishing with set gillnet gear will open for 12 hours from 3 p.m. Tuesday, July 7th until 3 a.m. on Wednesday, July 8th. Permit holders in the Agagic and Ugashik districts should stand by at 3 p.m. on Tuesday, July 7th for the next possible announcement. This has been the Alaska Department of Fish and Game and King Salmon.
2: Hello, Bristol Bay. My name is Dave Perkins, Station Director for KAKN. Thanks for listening. Did you know that many of Jesus' disciples were commercial fishermen, just like many of you or your family members? They spent their lives taking small wooden boats out with nets to catch fish and sell at the market. One disciple named John and his brother Andrew were such salty and hard-working men that they had the nickname Sons of Thunder. Another disciple, Peter, was also a fisherman, and he told Jesus that he was such a sinful and worldly guy that Jesus should just go away from him. I think we can all understand the type of guys these fishermen were before they were called to be one of Jesus' closest friends and disciples. John wrote one of the four gospel books named after him. For the fishing season, we wanted to read a chapter a day of John's gospel. 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Maybe as you listen to these chapters, you may be called to be one of Jesus' closest friends as well. We are using local Bristol Bay readers to read the chapters. 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
3: Hi, my name is Lillian Jones, and I'm going to read John 16. I have told you these things so that you won't abandon your faith, for you will be expelled from the synagogues, and the time is coming when those who kill you will think they are doing a holy service for God. This is because they have never known the Father for me. Yes, I am telling you these things now, so that when they happen, you remember I am warning. I didn't tell you earlier because I was going to be with you for a while longer. The work of the Holy Spirit. I am going away to the one who sent me, and not one of you is asking where I am going. Instead, you grieve because of what I've told you. But in fact, it is best for you that I go away, because if I don't, the Advocate won't come. If I do go away, then I will send him to you. And when he comes, he will convict the world of its sin, and of God's righteousness, and of the coming judgment. The world's sin is that it refuses to believe in me. Righteousness is available because I go to the Father, and you will see me no more. Judgment will come because the ruler of this world has already been judged. There is so much more I want to tell you, but you can't bear it now. When the Spirit of truth comes, he will guide you into all truth. He will not speak on his own, but will tell you what he has heard. He will tell you about the future. He will bring me glory by telling you whatever he receives from me. All that belongs to the Father is mine. This is why I said, the Spirit will tell you whatever he receives from me. Sadness will be turned to joy. In a little while, you won't see me anymore. But a little after that, you will see me again. Some of the disciples asked each other, what does he mean when he says, in a little while you won't see me, then you will see me, when I am going to the Father? And what does he mean by a little while? We don't understand. Jesus realized they wanted to ask him about it. So he said, are you asking yourselves what I meant? I said in a little while you won't see me, but a little while after that you will see me again. I tell you the truth. You will weep and mourn over what is going to happen, but the world will rejoice. You will grieve, but your grief will be suddenly turned to a wonderful joy. It will be like a woman suffering the pains of labor. When her child is born, her anguish gives way to joy, because she has brought a new baby into the world. So you have sorrow now, but I will see you again. Then you will rejoice, and no one can rob you of that joy. At that time, you won't need to ask me for anything. I tell you the truth, you will ask the Father directly, and he will grant you your request, because you use my name. You haven't done this before. Ask using my name, and you will receive, and you will have abundant joy. I have spoken of these manners in figures of speech, but soon I will stop speaking figuratively and will tell you plainly about the Father. Then you will ask in my name. I'm not saying I will ask the Father on your behalf, for the Father himself loves you dearly because you love me and believe that I came from God. Yes, I came from the Father into the world, and now I will leave the world and return to the Father. Then his disciples said, at last, you are speaking plainly and not figuratively. Now we understand that you know everything, and there's no need to question you. From this we believe that you came from God. Jesus asked, do you finally believe? But the time is coming indeed. It is here now. When will you be scattered, each one going his own way, leaving me alone? Yet I am not alone because the Father is with me. I have told you all this so that you may have peace in me. Here on earth, you will have many trials and sorrows, but take heart because I have overcome the world.
2: 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We hope you'll tune in tomorrow as we continue the story of how John and his fisherman friends became followers of Jesus. My name is Dave Perkins on KAKN, the voice of Bristol Bay.
4: With SRN News, I'm Bob Agnew in Washington. President Trump says the U.S. should control Greenland instead of Denmark. Remarks likely to rattle a few NATO allies and raise tensions during the two-day summit in Ankara, Turkey. He claims the island is crucial for the U.S. and also states it is surrounded by Chinese and Russian ships. Reactions to new allegations against a Senate Democrat nominee are aimed at ending the party's support.
5: Democrats have begun pulling endorsements for Maine Democratic Senate candidate Graham Platner after he faces a sexual assault allegation. Platner won the Democratic nomination last month, setting himself up to face Republican Senator Susan Collins. The primary campaign arm of Senate Democrats called on Platner to drop out and said it would spend no money on the race if he's the nominee. Ken Martin, the party chair, said Maine Democrats should select a new nominee. Arizona Senator Ruben Gallego and Massachusetts Senator Elizabeth Warren both announced that they were pulling their endorsements and called on Platner to drop out. I'm Haya Pinjwani.
4: The British military says three tankers have been struck by projectiles in the Strait of Hormuz in the latest attacks, targeting vessels moving through the critical waterway, the narrow mouth of the Persian Gulf. U.S. World Cup dreams crashed down to earth in a decisive 4-1 defeat by Belgium.
6: The U.S. was beaten 4-1 by Belgium in the knockout match in Seattle Monday night, ending the U.S. men's World Cup dreams. Defensive mistakes put the Americans on their heels early in the game. On the bench, frustrated coach Mauricio Pochettino kicked a rack and sent water bottles flying.
7: I think we were not good enough. It wasn't our day. We didn't perform in the way that we're supposed to perform.
6: Belgium's Charles de Ketelaar scored twice and assisted on another goal. He said FIFA's decision to suspend U.S. star Fowler and Balogun's red card may have actually helped. Malik Tillman scored the sole U.S. goal, tying it up at 30 minutes with a deflected free kick after a foul. Audio courtesy FIFA. I'm Jennifer King.
4: And this is SRN News. The Trump administration makes some cuts.
8: The Department of Health and Human Services has informed Planned Parenthood and scores of other organizations they are no longer eligible for federal grants because they hand out sexually explicit materials to teenagers, materials that encourage promiscuity, not abstinence. More than $60 million taxpayer dollars will be saved by the HHS decision. Complaints about explicit material for teens go all the way back to the Obama administration. Michael Harrington reporting.
4: Pope Leo wished America a happy 250th birthday and urged leaders to recommit the nation to its founding ideals, especially the protection of life. The pontiff referred to America's foundation by what he called courageous men and women who dreamed of liberty and a better life for themselves and for their children. He also recalled the founding ideal enshrining the right to life in the Declaration of Independence in asserting that every man and woman enjoys human dignity and must be protected. This is SRN News. America's biggest airlines making a bit of a shift. They're expanding their premium cabins and adding more luxury perks to attract the high-paying customers.
9: Industry experts say airline competition for customers willing to pay extra for comfortable seats, chef-designed food, and access to exclusive airport lounges has accelerated since the end of the COVID pandemic. Analysts say first class, business class, and premium economy seats now generate a disproportionate share of airline revenue. The United Airlines CEO says the industry isn't just courting big spenders, but is working to improve the experience for all travelers. Rich Thomason reporting.
4: Growing tensions in the Strait of Hormuz. That's tantamount to higher oil prices and higher oil prices, lower stock values. The Dow struggling right now. It's down 158 points. The NASDAQ down 189. The S&P 500 up by 23. More on these stories at srnnews.com.
10: Good morning, Bristol Bay. My name is Maggie Johnson. It's time to take a look at the weather forecast from the King Salmon, Dillingham, and Anchorage airports. From King Salmon, today it'll be cloudy. There'll be a slight chance of a rain shower. The high will be 67. Winds will be south to southeast at 10 to 20 miles an hour. Tonight will be cloudy. There will be some light rain likely. The low will be 46. Winds will be south to southwest at 10 to 20 miles an hour. The chance of rain is 80%. From the Dillingham Airport, today will be overcast. There will be a slight chance of a rain shower. The high will be 61. Winds will be south at 10 to 15 miles an hour. Tonight, rain showers in the evening will evolve into a more steady rain overnight. Low will be 46. Winds will be south to southwest at 5 to 10 miles an hour. The chance of rain is 70%. From the Ted Stevens International Airport in Anchorage, today there will be a mix of clouds and sunshine. The high will be 69. Winds will be south to southwest at 10 to 20 miles an hour. Tonight will be cloudy. There will be a slight chance of a rain shower. Low will be 54. Winds will be south to southeast at 10 to 20 miles an hour. For today's tides, at the entrance of the Naknek River, at 9:11 this morning, it'll be a high tide at 18.5 feet. At 4:33 p.m., it's a low tide at 1.8 feet. At 9:50 p.m., it's a high tide at 16.2 feet. At the entrance of the Egigic River, at 7:31 this morning, it's a high tide at 16.9 feet. At 2:50 in the afternoon, it's a low tide at 1.8 feet. At 8:37 p.m., it's a high tide at 12.8 feet. At Clark's Point, Nishkik Bay, at 8:57 a.m., it's a high tide at 18.2 feet. At 4:02 p.m., it's a low tide at 3 feet. At 9:47 p.m., it's a high tide at 16.3 feet. In the marine forecast in the Bristol Bay waters for Area 761, Bristol Bay from Port Hyde in the Cape Chichikov out to 15 nautical miles. Today there's a southeast wind at 20 knots. Seas will be at 2 feet with patchy fog. Tonight there will be a southwest wind at 15 knots. Seas will be at 2 feet with rain showers. Tomorrow there will be a southwest wind at 15 knots. Seas will be at 4 feet. For Area 762, Bristol Bay from Cape Chichikov to Cape Pierce out to 15 nautical miles. Today there's a southeast wind at 10 knots, seas will be at 2 feet with patchy fog. Tonight there will be a south wind at 15 knots, seas will be at 2 feet with rain showers. Tomorrow there will be a west wind at 15 knots, seas will be at 3 feet. 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I'm Maggie Johnson, and that's your weather report from the KACAN Radio Studios in Naknek, now streaming at KACAN.org.

0: Welcome to Johnny Eric Santata Sharing Hope. Our sin has cost us a lot, but aren't you glad that Jesus paid it all? And here's Johnny to sing about that very thing.
1: I hear the Savior say, thy strength.

0: That is a favorite hymn to sing. Whenever I wheel up and down the long ramp that winds around our chapel at Johnny and Friends International Disability Center, it's right every morning, every evening, when I wheel up the ramp to my office or when I wheel down it to leave in the afternoon, I always sing a hymn. To me, it just sounds nice echoing in our large lobby, and because so many of my coworkers are in alcoves on the second floor near the ramp, sometimes it's nice when they chip in with a little faint harmony. But the other evening, when I was singing this beautiful hymn going down the ramp, suddenly, I heard a lot more than just one or two voices. I heard a chorus of voices. And nearing the chapel, I looked up, and there, lining the glass railing on the second floor, were about six or seven co-workers leaning over, all singing along with me. And it was so beautiful. It was like one of those flash mobs. I never expected it. And what was more cool was that others getting out of the elevator to go home, they too stopped near the front desk, and they sang along with us. You know, Psalm 134 tells us to lift up your hands and worship the Lord in the sanctuary. Now, our ministry headquarters is no sanctuary, but God owns our building. It's a Christian workplace where you can, without fear, raise your voice in a spontaneous song of praise. Nobody's going to give you an odd look. And if you happen to gather with a couple of people in the hallway to spontaneously pray, nobody's going to think that's strange. It's what happens all the time here at the International Disability Center. And it may account, it just might, for why our co-workers always vote this ministry as a best Christian workplace every year. Now, I don't know where you work. It may well not be a Christian organization. It could be your home, which hopefully is Christian, right? Or it could be in a college dorm. You could be standing at your kitchen sink. You could be waiting in line at the grocery store. It could be a bank. It could be the mall, the market, wherever. May I encourage you to hum a hymn or even sing it softly? I know I do that in the elevator. When I wheel into an elevator, there's sometimes two or three people, and there's no time to talk about Jesus, right? But I can hum Amazing Grace, or even this hymn. People will know it's a Christian song. They see me sitting in a wheelchair, they see me smile, and they can connect the dots. So there you go. Friend, there are people all around you, and some may even be Christians, people who need a refreshing word. So encouragement can be theirs for your song. And no better hymn is there to sing than the wonderful assurance that Jesus has really paid it all.
1: 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And we've posted a photo of what our lobby looks like here at the Johnny and Friends International Disability Center. Remember, God has granted us so great a salvation. So let's sing about it.

0: I don't want anyone listening to think remarriage is the goal, because Jesus can fill your life and give you joy. And my joy is not because of Joel, even though Joel and I have so much fun together and he brings me joy. My joy is because of Jesus. And he would say the same thing, like after his wife died, his joy was in Jesus and his joy is not in me, even though we love being married to each other.
1: 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I'm Dave Wilson.
2: And I'm Ann Wilson, and you can find us at familylifetoday.com. This is Family Life Today. Okay, I think that this is something that you're going to love. This conversation is going to be so impactful because every single one of us know somebody who's walked through a difficult divorce, or they or you have been through it, a child.
1: I'm guessing you've walked through something. I have. That's really hard. Whether it's divorce or anything, today's about divorce, but it's about any kind of hardship. It was never the plan of us to walk through hardship, and yet God's with us, and we're going to discover that today with Vinitha. Let's go.
2: Remember when people used to say, oh, is the Bible like your little vitamin? And people's like, don't say that. I'm like, no, it's my CPR.
0: Yeah.
2: That verse 119, he revives.
0: Yes.
2: I feel like when I'm with God and I'm in the word, it's like there's a CPR to my heart, the shock, you know, the boop on your chest, where it's like it revives you. He revives you. He reminds you. I think we all need that no matter what we're going through. And it just so happens that you couldn't do it apart from him.
0: No. And I learned lament, which it's just crying out to God in our grief while trusting that God is good, you know? And so it's a both and. And I remember I had this journal where I just couldn't have pretty words. I told God exactly how I felt. Like, my journal wasn't how great thou art. And, but I got to that. I mean, that's the amazing part, is you start with everything that's hard, and God, why have you forsaken me?
2: Just like David.
0: And you end with how great thou art. And that's where lament takes us, real lament. And my sister once looked at my journal and she's like, I did not know that you were allowed to say things like that to God. And she calls it my scream journal still. She's like, when I looked at your scream journal, I was like, whoa, she is not playing. So, but
2: God wasn't afraid of it.
0: No. And that's why, you know, the tenderness of God in hearing my lament and let me pour out everything I felt, and then meeting me in that, I'll never forget.
1: Was that part of the healing?
0: Yes. Oh, huge. Cause I had a lot of big feelings, a lot of fears, a lot of anger, a lot of confusion, shame. I mean, you name it. There was just so much, so many fears about the future. What are my kids? How are they going to turn out? You know, the minute you get divorced, people are like, you know, statistics are really bad. You know, I mean, you're afraid. For me, I thought I'm going to be in a nursing home. Like, I didn't know if I'd even be able to take care of my kids.
1: Yeah.
0: So I had fears for my own physical being, for them. How am I going to make it? I remember just, will I ever laugh? And I remember asking God, are you going to even let me laugh again? Like, is there going to be joy?
2: I want to have you talk to our listener who's like in it right now.
0: Yeah.
2: Like suffering, like maybe they've heard the same thing, like they're going to get divorced, they're going through it. What would you say to them in terms of this part of that tenderness of God?
0: I would say God is going to walk you through this. So lean into him. Tell him everything. Don't hold anything back. I feel like lament reminds me of a good relationship. Like, you know, in marriage, you want to tell your spouse how you feel. And if you choose not to and tell other people how you feel about your spouse, that's going to pull you apart. And often that's what we do. We don't go to God. We tell everybody else what we think about what God has done to our lives. And that's grumbling. You know, that's what the children of Israel did. But lament is going right to God. And so for the person who's listening, who's like, I have nothing and my life is shreds, say, take that to God and ask him to rebuild you and revive you and show you truth and fill you, because I had nothing. And God used that in my life.
2: So good. That's perfect.
1: I mean, did you ever walk with guilt or questions toward God, like, did my husband leave me for another woman because of my physical?
0: Oh, yeah. Of course, it was just, there was a lot of questions about myself. Mm. Like, and I really see those as lies that I chose to believe. One, I'm not enough.
1: Yeah.
0: And, you know, so then, you know, you look in the mirror and you're like, I don't look as good as I did. Or, oh, did I gain weight? And for me, it was
2: said every woman in the universe.
0: Yeah. I mean, you're like, okay, I got a little extra fat. Now I got, you know, I mean, we just all look at my
2: the
0: hair is different. You know,
2: yeah.
0: I don't like my nose. And then there's the, do I talk too much? Do I, you know, did I not give him enough space? Did he like this? Did I not do this? You know, just so many ifs. And then there was for me, like, hey, when we got married, I was this pretty able-bodied person, and now it's not looking good. Mm. And so there's all of these. And for that, it was, God, you knew this. You know, you allowed us to get married. You knew I'd have post polio. I didn't know that. You know, so there is all of these, like, what did I do? Mm. You know, and then there's the, why didn't I do it? Not see it. Like, you know, like, this is my fault because I was blind to this. Or I should have thought of counseling earlier. Like, I should have seen the signs. Maybe we were drifting apart and kind of like, I can fix it. Mm. But of course, only God can do that. And I think sometimes we think we can fix things that only God can do. And we need to do our part in terms of being open to criticism. But I think I believed a lot of lies that somehow this was something I could have changed.
1: Yeah.
0: And really bore the weight of that for a long time until I remember one time in the car just rolling over in my mind, if I do it this way, if I say it this way, if I write this letter, if I do this, then maybe things would change. And we were like almost divorced. But I still was holding on to this outcome of wanting my marriage back. And part of it was because I wanted to look good. Like, the marriages that get put back together, they get the front page. They get the glory story of, you know, we were on the brink of divorce and yet God intervened and everybody wants to interview them. Nobody wants to interview the, we were on the brink of divorce and we got divorced. Like, that's the back page of, right. We don't want to talk about that.
1: Right.
0: And I didn't want to be that person. I didn't want to be the back page. But I've sensed God was like, this is not about you and this is not your battle.
2: Oh.
0: And that was really a release because I felt like I needed to figure it out and this was my job. And it was like, you are trusting in an outcome. You're not trusting in me.
2: It's releasing control.
0: Yes.
2: And that's hard to
0: do. Yeah, because we want our outcomes.
2: Yeah.
0: And God's like, hold on to me.
1: How did you, we mentioned it before, how'd you get to joy? Because even when I sat at lunch with you and Joel, your husband now.
0: Yeah.
1: There's joy.
2: You radiate joy.
1: There's joy
2: that.
1: In both
2: Always.
1: Of you guys.
2: Yes.
1: I'm like, the life you've had, the things you've gone through, you don't see a deep welled sense of joy. And it's exuding out of you.
0: Oh, wow.
1: And I don't think a lot of people get there. How do you get there? You wrote about it.
0: Yeah.
1: You know?
0: Well, joy is really found in Jesus. So I would say the more we put our hope in Jesus, the more joy we have, recognizing I've learned joy has nothing to do with our circumstances. Like, if joy is about our circumstances, then they're going to ebb and flow. But joy is something God gives us kind of on the inside. Mm. And it is independent of that. And then, like, little steps of joy, though, like that chapter, a lot of it is about, like, figuring out what makes me laugh? Like, what brings me joy? What makes me want to get up in the morning? Like, for me, deep conversations, coffee with people, you know, laughing. I love to laugh. But joy comes from leaning into God.
1: I mean, how long was it for you after the divorce to get to joy? Because, I mean, I'm reading one chapter here where your daughter's saying, I hate you.
0: Yeah, yeah, yeah.
1: You know, you're going through trauma as a family.
0: Yeah, yeah.
1: And that's not joyful.
0: No, it was not joyful. My joy would start in the morning when I would open up the word. And then by the end of the day, I was like,
2: the tank.
0: Me, I need the Bible right now.
1: Yeah.
0: You know, I mean, John Piper says, I get up in the morning and I have to become a Christian again every day. And, you know, I get up in the morning and I read the Bible. And I'm like, yes, this is true. I have joy. But it was funny because I didn't think I was showing a lot of joy early on. I was not. I was struggling, but I felt like God was with me. But my younger daughter, she had been like the really easy child growing up. You know, people would be like, how did you get such a perfect child? I'm a perfect parent. But that went south quickly. And she was really hard.
2: The 10-year-old at the time of the divorce.
0: And I mean, she, in a little video when I did the Bible study, Desperate for Hope, they interviewed her. And I was really interested because they didn't prep me or her. And so they asked her about her faith. And she said, when my parents split up, I was a devil child. I, you know, did everything to make my mom's life miserable. But she said, I came to Christ knowing my mom had joy and I didn't know where she got it from. Mm-hmm. I was making her life miserable. And she said, her life was worse than mine. Like, why would she even have joy? Like, I didn't get it. And I realized God has to be real for my mom to have joy in the midst of that.
2: That is rich.
0: I mean, man. I'm crying there for the Life More video.
2: I'm crying.
0: I'm like, wow. And she had not said that to me. So for parents, like, your kids may not be telling you, wow, you're making a difference. I mean, that she said that like 10 years later, 15 years after all that happened. I was like, wow, if I had known that, but they're watching and they see that God is sustaining you.
2: Wow.
1: Yeah. I mean, that's beautiful because I'm looking again at, you know, you go to church and you save all these seats and your whole family won't sit with you.
0: Oh, yeah.
1: So, I mean, you're in a valley.
0: Yeah.
1: And we're talking about joy and she's seeing joy, but man, there were hard. I mean, I'm saying that because I know there are people listening. They're in the valley.
0: Yeah.
1: And they're like, hers wasn't as bad as mine. Yeah, it was.
0: Oh, yeah.
1: It really was.
0: It was.
1: And you held on to Jesus, right?
0: Yeah. Through tears.
1: Yeah.
0: You know, it's not like joy doesn't have tears.
1: Yeah.
2: That's a good point.
1: That's a good way to say it.
2: Yeah. Mom anger happens. The yelling, the snapping, the hiding in the bathroom with cold coffee. But what's really underneath your anger? Mom of four, Janelle Breitenstein, shares practical help and biblical hope in a free 5-session video series. Start today at familylife.com/momanger.
1: So what's dating and the R word?
0: Oh, the R word. The R word is remarriage.
1: Yeah.
0: So dating, online dating is not fun. Just if anybody thinks it's going to be fun, it's not fun. Before that, I would say before somebody would be considered dating, I would say talk to a counselor. Don't just say, okay, I'm divorced.
2: I'm ready.
0: I'm ready. Because you really need to talk through why you want to date. And my counselor really asked me a lot of questions like, do you feel like you wouldn't be complete without being remarried? And I was like, I don't know. And she said, until you can be really happy single, you have no business dating. And it was really good. We worked through that and I prayed through a lot of it and recognized, she said, I have so many people in my office that felt like they needed to remarry right away. Mm. It was basically the first person breathing, you know, and interested. And it does not go well.
2: And they hadn't healed.
0: No. And so you bring all of that baggage and all of that, I want to be loved, into a relationship where it may not be the right person and you're putting too much on them. And second marriages don't work as well. Mm-hmm. And I think that's a big reason why people aren't healed. So they're not looking clearly. They're just looking like, I want somebody to parent my children, or I don't want to be alone, or I
2: need help with the finances.
0: Yes. Yeah. Or I want to have a baby or whatever it is. And they are in a rush. And I would say, I remember being in my dentist's office and a woman that I had known for years whose husband had left her and she'd remarried very quickly. And she just whispered in my ear, I have one piece of advice for you. Don't remarry too quickly.
2: Mm.
0: And nobody heard. And then she didn't say anything else. And I thought, wow, that's
2: good advice.
0: So that's what I would say. But if you feel like after you've prayed about it, asked friends, really sought the Lord. And the whole idea of remarriage is controversial in the church. Some people feel like you shouldn't get remarried after divorce. And I definitely respect that opinion. I did a lot of work on my own and I do feel like there is biblical grounds for remarriage after divorce. And I do talk about that in the book, but it's something that everybody really needs to bring to the Lord.
2: Okay. Let me ask you this, because you were ready.
0: Yeah.
2: Were your girls ready? How do you know that it's okay to date when you have kids?
0: Yeah. So My older daughter is the one who told me to start dating. This was after the divorce. She's like, Mom, you need to get out there.
2: Was she like 15?
0: Yeah, she was 16.
2: Okay.
0: She was still at home and she was like, you need to get out there. And I was like, get out there. And she's like, yeah, like you loved being married. I mean, the kids knew that I was actually really happy in my marriage. So it wasn't like I thought we had this horrible marriage, which is maybe the hard part.
2: Like, and they didn't see the repercussions of a bad marriage.
0: No, no. So they said, you know, you liked being married. And so, you know, I wanted to meet somebody organically, honestly, but then I realized I went to a few things and I mean, this is embarrassing, but like you're looking at everybody's hand like, oh, do you have a wedding ring? Okay. Maybe we don't need to chat. And I was like, okay, who am I becoming? This is weird. So I just decided like I needed to not just be looking for somebody. And so online dating did work for me for a while, but I mean, I think I'd talk about it in one of the, and when I was there.
2: I feel like we interviewed you and Joel.
0: Yeah. So I think we tell the whole story. So people need to listen to that one.
2: We'll put a link in the show notes on that.
0: Yeah. But it was, met Joel and immediately before I met him, my sister said to me, you're going to marry him. Because she heard me talking on the phone to him. And actually, when he had answered a few questions for me on this, before we even spoke, and I actually screamed out to my friend who was in the room when I was looking online, I'm going to marry this guy.
2: What was there that you thought that and your sister thought it?
0: Well, the first question, this was on eHarmony at the time, is what are you passionate about? And people would say like God, football and country, not necessarily in that order. I was like, I don't think so. But then Joel said, I'm passionate about Jesus Christ because there is nothing else to be passionate about. And I was like, okay. Wow.
2: He just went to the top of my list.
0: He did. I mean, it was just like, it was so different than everybody else. And from the beginning, just our conversations, just our emails were really deep. And I just felt like, wow, this is somebody that shares my view of suffering. So Joel's late wife died of cancer and he cared amazingly for her. And just, I saw the tenderness in him and his love for the Lord. And it was very different than other people. The guy who said over coffee, what's your favorite book? And I'm like, I don't know. And he's like, mine is 50 Shades of Grey. I was like, I would like to get my latte to go. Thank you.
1: That's the end of that conversation.
0: Yeah.
1: Wow.
0: Yeah, it was pretty. And Joel had that, people say that to him, women. So, yeah.
2: What would you say to the listener that's been in that dating scene? It hasn't gone well. Should they keep going? Well, how do you submit that to Jesus?
0: Yeah. I would say ask the Lord, because I was actually getting on eHarmony to deactivate because I felt like, you know what? I just need to stop doing this for a while. And I really felt like I did. So Joel was like the person I met the day I was trying to deactivate. And I have friends who haven't remarried that have found so much joy in the Lord and deep friendships. So I would say, you know, listen to that. Like if you feel like, wow, why am I doing this? This isn't getting anywhere. Then I would say you don't have to pursue it this way. God can bring people into your life other ways. At the same time, it does take time. You know, most people don't log on the first day and like, there it is. So it has to be a conversation with the Lord. I don't think there's a one size fits all in any way. It is, okay, Jesus, what do I do?
2: I think one of the things that I love too about your book is your appendix, the end. This, it's a practical toolkit of how to show up when a friend's marriage ends.
0: Yeah.
2: I've never seen anything like this because do we not all know somebody's marriage who has ended?
0: Yeah.
2: Why did you include this?
0: I included the appendix because one, I'm always being asked, like, how do I help? Because for every person who's divorced, there's like five people that are wanting, maybe 50. Like, what do I do? What do I say? Depending on how close you are. And so that was really the secondary audience for my book, was people who want to walk with a friend who's going through divorce. And part of what I did in the appendix is I have questions for each chapter. And I wrote those questions thinking, you know, somebody can do them alone. I mean, a lot of them you can journal. But my dream, if I was going through divorce and I had that book, would be to give it to a friend and have them read it with me and ask me those questions. I wrote it also for the church because I think as the church, we can do better. Often we don't know what to say, so we don't say anything.
2: I know.
0: And church leadership has so much going on. And it's like, maybe have an informal group of people who have been through divorce who'd be willing to mentor somebody or even just have coffee. Because I was dying to know somebody who'd been through divorce who could tell me, like, what is this like? How do I go through this in a godly way?
1: Well, let me say this. You can get it.
2: Yeah.
1: You can get her book. This was never the plan. Walking with God through the heartache of divorce. Just go to familylifetoday.com. Click on the link in the show notes. I said that earlier, but I mean, I would get more than one of these because this is something you could use as a tool for others. And man, thinking that there are questions that will help people walk with somebody. Like my mom went through divorce. Mm-hmm. I watched it as a 7-year-old. There was nobody walking with us. Yeah. And again, it was a different era then, but it was lonely.
0: Yeah.
1: And then when we walked in church, it felt like, oh,
0: yeah,
1: there's the boy with no dad. Mm-hmm. You know, there were no divorces in the 60s that I remember in our church. So nobody walked and nobody talked about it. Today, there's resources like this in your story to help. So thanks.
0: Oh, yeah.
2: I'm curious. Like, I'm thinking of a friend of ours who it was a friend's daughter who went through a divorce. She was young. They hadn't been married, no kids. And now she's remarried. Her husband has gone through a divorce. Now they're married. They're blended. And Ron Deal's, all of Ron Deal's material on Blended in his books on Blended have been a great resource. But I could also see this book as being a great resource. Could you ever imagine a couple going through the end of the book or even reading the book together and talking through that, rehashing some of the things?
0: Yeah.
2: Or could they even lead a small group of people that have gone through a divorce and go through this whole thing?
0: Yeah. So that is really like kind of a discussion. Like there's three kind of purposes, like for the person to journal and think through. Then there's one friend to ask and then discussion.
2: You like, could do it as a small group.
0: Yeah. So it is a discussion guide to open up those questions. And I do think I had some people read it and say, you know, my divorce was a long time ago, but I read it and I had no idea all the things that I hadn't thought about. It brought up a lot. So even if you're going to marry somebody, let's say, who's been divorced, say, you know, can we talk through, like, what has healing looked like for you? Where is there bitterness? Like, because sometimes we just don't want to go there.
1: Right.
0: But when somebody's willing to kind of bitterness, like, because sometimes we just don't want to go there.
1: Right.
0: But

0: they're wondering, are you there? Are you with them? And Lord, I just pray for them right now that they would sense your presence, that they would know that you, even though they are walking maybe what feels like through the valley of the shadow of death, they don't need to fear evil because you are with them. And so, Lord, I just pray that you would take away their fear of the future, the what ifs that may be playing in their mind for their children, for their lives, for themselves, for their reputation, for so many things. Lord, I pray that they could trust you with this and know that maybe this wasn't their plan, but you are writing a good story with their lives, Lord. And Lord, I pray that they would remember that even though this feels like a fire, as Elizabeth Elliot said, God's story never ends in ashes. And so, Lord, I pray that they would cling to you right now and open their Bible tomorrow morning and ask you to meet them expectantly. Just, Lord, revive me according to your word, and that they would stay close to you, Lord, because that's the only way to make it through this. Lord, we love you, but not as much as you love us. In Jesus' name, amen.
1: Amen.
2: Thank you. That was awesome.
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1: With SRN News, I'm Bob Agnew in Washington. President Trump in Turkey for the NATO summit, and they're talking about everything from arms sales to the possibility of the U.S. actually gaining control of Greenland. The president says he's talked about a host of various issues with all the delegates there.
2: Well, that's what hurt my relationship with NATO, because Greenland doesn't help Denmark. Denmark doesn't spend money to really help Greenland.
1: And the president says the U.S. needs control of the island to stave off threats of ships from both Russia and China. Meanwhile, NATO Secretary General telling officials and the media most allies are on their way to reaching those defense spending targets.
3: At a news conference, NATO Secretary General Mark Rutte says allies need to present credible plans to reach higher defense spending targets.
4: Here in Ankara, I expect nations to present clear, concrete, and credible plans to reach that 5% goal. And the evidence we see so far is impressive.
3: Rutte adds nations which may be falling behind in defense spending commitments will be encouraged to stick to the plan. This week, several NATO leaders are announcing new deals with defense companies, plenty of them in the U.S. I'm Charles de Levesma.
1: U.S. World Cup dreams crashed down to earth in a decisive 4-1 loss to Belgium. U.S. men's head coach Murray.

0: Mauricio Pochettino.
1: To find outside for different situations that already explained FIFA, already explained everyone was, I think it's clear the how they explain and what happened is because of the rules that you can, you know, apply. I think from that, I think any comment about that, no comment about that, and Belgium were better than us, and that's it. It's very clear the situation.
0: And he says it's just a loss, plain and simple. This is SRN News.
2: Foundations of Freedom, a look at America's founding principles and the leaders who shaped our nation.
3: When Abraham Lincoln was elected president in 1860, America stood on the edge of collapse. Over the next 4 years, the Civil War claimed more than 700,000 lives and tested whether our republic could endure. As the war drew to a close, Lincoln looked beyond victory. He looked toward healing. In his second inaugural address, he challenged the nation. Let us strive on to bind up the nation's wounds, to achieve and cherish a just and lasting peace. Lincoln understood that preserving the greatest experiment in self-government required more than winning a war. It required the character to restore what had been broken. More than 160 years later, America still faces division. The question is not whether we'll disagree. The question is whether we still have the wisdom and the character to heal together.
0: Airlines are prioritizing higher-paying customers.
4: U.S. airlines are betting big on premium cabins to deliver profits. America's biggest airlines are expanding their premium cabins and adding more luxury perks to attract high-paying passengers. Experts say airline competition for customers who are willing to pay for comfortable seats, chef-designed food, and access to exclusive airport lounges has accelerated since the end of the COVID-19 pandemic.
0: And that is Haya Panjwani reporting. A deadly shooting in Florida, meanwhile, is drawing attention from federal immigration authorities. We get more details in this report from correspondent Willie Nelson.
5: Two illegal alien brothers are facing charges after a deadly shooting at a Florida construction site. Authorities say one brother is charged with second-degree murder, while the other is charged as an accessory after the fact. Federal immigration authorities have become involved in the case. The case comes as the Trump administration continues its nationwide crackdown on illegal aliens. Willie Nelson, The White House.
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6: Good morning, Bristol Bay. My name is Maggie Johnson. It's time to take a look at the weather forecast from the King Salmon, Dillingham, and Anchorage airports. From King Salmon, today it'll be cloudy. There'll be a slight chance of a rain shower. The high will be 67. Winds will be south to southeast at 10 to 20 miles an hour. Tonight will be cloudy. There'll be some light rain likely. The low will be 46. Winds will be south to southwest at 10 to 20 miles an hour. The chance of rain is 80%. From the Dillingham Airport, today will be overcast. There'll be a slight chance of a rain shower. The high will be 61. Winds will be south at 10 to 15 miles an hour. Tonight, rain showers in the evening will evolve into a more steady rain overnight. The low will be 46. Winds will be south to southwest at 5 to 10 miles an hour. The chance of rain is 70%. From the Ted Stevens International Airport in Anchorage, today there will be a mix of clouds and sunshine. The high will be 69. Winds will be south to southwest at 10 to 20 miles an hour. Tonight will be cloudy. There will be a slight chance of a rain shower. Low will be 54. Winds will be south to southeast at 10 to 20 miles an hour. For today's tides at the entrance of the Naknek River, at 9:11 this morning, it'll be a high tide at 18.5 feet. At 4:33 p.m., it's a low tide at 1.8 feet. At 9:50 p.m., it's a high tide at 16.2 feet. At the entrance of the Egeyuk River, at 7:31 this morning, it's a high tide at 16.9 feet. At 2:50 in the afternoon, it's a low tide at 1.8 feet. At 8:37 p.m., it's a high tide at 12.8 feet. At Clark's Point, Nishkik Bay, at 8:57 a.m., it's a high tide at 18.2 feet. At 4:02 p.m., it's a low tide at 3 feet. At 9:47 p.m., it's a high tide at 16.3 feet. In the marine forecast in the Bristol Bay waters for Area 761, Bristol Bay from Port Hyde into Cape Chichikov out to 15 nautical miles. Today there's a southeast wind at 20 knots, seas will be at 2 feet with patchy fog. Tonight there will be a southwest wind at 15 knots, seas will be at 2 feet with rain showers. Tomorrow there will be a southwest wind at 15 knots, seas will be at 4 feet. For Area 762, Bristol Bay from Cape Chichikov to Cape Pierce out to 15 nautical miles. Today there's a southeast wind at 10 knots, seas will be at 2 feet with patchy fog. Tonight there will be a south wind at 15 knots, seas will be at 2 feet with rain showers. Tomorrow there will be a west wind at 15 knots, seas will be at 3 feet. 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
7: Has sin created a barrier between you and God? Listen to Adrian Rogers. Why is it that Isaiah's people came to a place where they would look up to God and say, God, have mercy on us? And God said, no, I'm not going to hear your prayer. What is Isaiah saying to a sinful nation in that day? God is well able to hear your prayers. It's not that he cannot hear your prayers. It is that he will not hear your prayers because your sin has created a barrier between you and a holy God.
8: Welcome to Love Worth Finding, featuring the profound truth of the gospel simply stated in the teachings of Pastor Adrian Rogers. You don't have to look at the news for long to see that America is a nation in crisis. The prophet Isaiah boldly pointed out the sins of his day. Upon a closer look, we can see distinct parallels to the sins of our day: bloody hands, lying lips, and wicked hearts. What brought about this sin? How did Isaiah's people come to such a critical point that God would not hear their prayers? If you have your Bible, turn now to Isaiah chapter 59, as Adrian Rogers shares a word for a nation in crisis.
7: Look in Isaiah chapter 59, verse 1. Behold, the Lord's hand is not shortened, that it cannot save, neither is his ear heavy, that it cannot hear. God is not palsied, and God is not deaf, but, verse 2, your iniquities have separated between you and your God, and your sins have hid his face from you that he will not hear. For your hands are defiled with blood, and your fingers with iniquity. Your lips have spoken lies. Your tongue hath muttered perverseness. None calleth for justice, nor any pleadeth for truth. They trust in vanity and speak lies. They conceive mischief and bring forth iniquity. Now, what is Isaiah saying to a sinful nation in that day? God is well able to hear your prayers. It's not that he cannot hear your prayers. It is that he will not hear your prayers because your sin has created a barrier between you and a holy God. And Isaiah tells us what the sin of that day was and how it tracks and parallels the sin of our day. First of all, look in verse 2. They had bloody hands. Bloody hands. America is swimming in an ocean of blood. A modern Holocaust has stained and flooded America. The blood of some 30 million preborn babies cries out from the ground against us since 1972, that horrendous Roe v. Wade ruling when nine men dressed in black robes said that a little preborn baby can be treated as a piece of protoplasm. And we in America are now killing babies at the rate of 4,000 a day. Notice what Isaiah said. Your iniquities have separated between you and your God. Your sins have hid his face from you. Verse 3, your hands are defiled with blood. That's where we are in America today. Bloody hands. But then he goes on to say not only bloody hands, but lying lips. Again, look, if you will, in verse 3, your lips have spoken lies. Your tongue hath muttered perverseness. Lying lips. Number 3, wicked hearts. Look, if you will, in verse 4. None calleth for justice, nor any pleadeth for truth. They trust in vanity and speak lies. They conceive mischief and bring forth iniquity. What are we being told today? We're being told that adultery is really no big deal. Everybody does that. Friend, I want to tell you, if a man will not keep a sacred vow before Almighty God to his wife, I wouldn't trust him to keep any promise anywhere, anytime. We're being told today that private morality can be disconnected from public service. That's not what God's word says. Ecclesiastes chapter 10, verse 1 says this, that dead flies cause the ointment of the apothecary to send forth a stinking savor. So doth a little folly in him that is in reputation for wisdom and honor. Dead flies in the ointment. Friend, something stinks in America. Now, what has brought about this condition? Why is it that Isaiah's people came to a place where they would look up to God and say, God, have mercy on us? And God said, no, I'm not going to hear your prayer. What brought about bloody hands, lying lips, and wicked hearts? Three things. I want you to see them right here in this text. Number one, the people had been feeding on a diet of deception. Look in verse 5. They hatch viper's eggs and weave the spider's web. He that eateth of their eggs dieth, and that which is crushed breaketh out into a viper. Now, if you look at verse 5 and link verse 5 to verse 4, you're going to find out that those viper's eggs, those snake eggs that he's talking about that are hatched in hell's incubators, they are devilish lies and philosophies that are being hatched, were hatched in Isaiah's day and also being hatched in our day, lying, poisonous philosophies that are being swallowed down by adults and youth alike. Our world, our nation, is on a snake egg diet, a diet of deception. The incubators that hatch those eggs are materialism, and humanism, New Ageism, liberalism. They've hatched these out. The old granddaddy serpent who has spawned and fertilized these eggs is Satan himself, because he's a liar and the father of all lies. There are certain philosophical underpinnings that are so incipient in American life today that they are poisoning our educational, our philosophical, our religious, our economic and political outlook, and our young people are going to public schools and each morning they're served a snake egg omelet. They swallow these things down. Our kids are not being raised in a society, in a school that says that they have rights that are given to them, unalienable rights given by Almighty God, but they are told that the universe is self-existing, not created. And the wisdom that built this great nation is being laughed at. But here's the sad thing. Look, if you will, in verse 5. They hatch viper's eggs. They weave the spider's web. He that eateth their eggs dieth. Now watch that. And that which is crushed breaketh out into a viper. When you come against these things and try to stamp them out, all you do is create more snakes. To stamp out these snake eggs is not the answer. Now, not only is there a diet of deception, but that is compounded by a second thing in America that makes our nation a nation in crisis. Not only a diet of deception, but a web of wickedness. A web of wickedness. Look again in verse 5, if you will. He says here in verse 5, they weave the spider's web. I got down my encyclopedia and read some about spiders. I don't know whether you have a love affair with spiders or not. I don't. But spiders weave a web, almost invisible, very sticky. And the purpose of that web is to catch an unsuspecting insect who will fly into that web, become entangled by that web, where the spider can come out and wrap him up in more strands of that web. Then the spider injects poison into the body of that insect, and then the spider sucks that insect dry. Now, Satan has woven some webs, and he is poisoning and sucking dry a generation of young people today. Satan has a network, are you listening to me? A web of evil that is absolutely terrifying. And our young people can hardly see the web. They don't understand it. There's pornography, for example, the web of pornography. Pastor Rogers, does pornography lead to degeneracy? Pornography is degeneracy. That's what it is. Our kids today can get on the internet and watch unspeakable, unmentionable things. There are more adult bookstores in America today than there are McDonald's restaurants. Pornography is a multi-billion dollar industry. That is a web. And so many kids and adults alike are being caught in it. Satan has his web of drugs and alcohol, a deadly trap. America is filled today with walking dead whose lives have been sucked dry by the spiders of alcohol and drug abuse. I read where students spend $5.5 billion on alcohol, more than they spend on non-alcoholic drinks and books put together. On alcoholic beverages. And these Madison Avenue people come into the living room through their beer ads and through their sports ads, and they'll have these boys, as I've said before, out there on a bass boat somewhere hoisting a six-pack, and one of them smiles and says to the other one, "It doesn't get any better than this." Boy, they're right. It always gets worse. Doesn't get any better than this. And we have a generation of walking dead who've been sucked dry, embalmed by alcohol. There's a sticky web of immorality. Young people are being told today there are no fixed standards of right or wrong. And the media and entertainment has created the myth that premarital sex, extramarital sex, homosexuality are on the same level as chastity, monogamy, and heterosexuality. And in our so-called sex education classes in many of our schools, they have a threefold goal, and that is to teach children how to fornicate without guilt, without catching a disease, and without conceiving a baby. That's called sex education today. How would you like your child to go to school and hear what some are being taught? Here's what they're being taught. Here's the textbook. Quote, "Premarital sexual intercourse is acceptable for both men and women if they are involved in a stable, loving relationship. It has been suggested by some marriage counseling authorities that all couples should live together before they're married." How'd you like that for education? Or listen to this. "Often promiscuity is labeled as bad by persons who do not accept this type of behavior. As with other patterns of sexual behavior, one should not pin a good or bad on a practice." Here's another. "Morality is individual. It is what you think it is. Your conception of what is right or wrong morally is an individual decision." May God have mercy upon us. When these tell us we cannot pray, we cannot read God's word, we cannot post the Ten Commandments, but we can denigrate God's word and God's law. And kids today talk about going all the way. That's the one thing they don't do. They haven't gone all the way. They go a little further when they catch a disease along the way, a little further when a baby is conceived and they have to tell a father or a mother, a little further if they decide to murder that baby. But they really haven't gone all the way until they stand before a holy God who says, "Thou shalt not commit adultery." A holy God that says, "Flee fornication." Friend, we are in a terrible situation. What has brought about this crisis in America? Number one, a diet of deception. Number two, a web of wickedness. Number three, the trashing of truth. The trashing of truth. Fast forward to verse 14. Well, let's begin in verse 13. Let's begin in verse 12. "For our transgressions are multiplied before thee. Our sins testify against us, for our transgressions are with us. And as for our iniquities, we know them. In transgressing and lying against the Lord and departing away from our God, speaking oppression and revolt, conceiving and uttering from the heart words of falsehood." Now watch this. "And judgment is turned away backward, and justice standeth afar off." Why has judgment been turned away backward? Why does justice wait in the wings? Here it is. "For truth is fallen in the street, and equity cannot enter. Yea, truth faileth. And he that departeth from evil maketh himself a prey." That is, when you stand up and speak against it, you become the bad guy. When you call for justice, when you call for truth, you become the guy in the black hat. But notice what he says. He says there's a traffic jam. Justice, equity cannot come through the streets because truth is falling. And all of the traffic is backed up because truth is falling in the streets. Well, what caused truth to fall? Notice truth is not dead. There is a traffic jam. Justice and equity cannot enter. It's not that truth is non-existent. You can't ever murder truth. It is not that truth is dead. Truth will not die. But truth has stumbled. Truth is lying prostrate on the ground. Why? Well, she's been knocked down in America by doctors of philosophy. She's been tripped up in America by dishonest politicians, and she has been chloroformed by liberal preachers. And she's lying there in the street. May I say with all of the unction, function, and emotion of my soul, God help me to say it, the job in America today is to put truth back on her feet. That is the job in America, to put truth back on her feet. And I really believe there's not a lot wrong in America that could not be put right quickly, dramatically, if across America, in the pulpits of America, this Sunday and every Sunday, a generation of preachers would open the book of truth and preach, "Thus saith the Lord God Almighty," without fear or favor. We're in a situation today that is a crisis. Why did God write a Bible? He calls that Bible the Word of Truth. Why did God send the Holy Spirit? He calls the Holy Spirit the Spirit of Truth. How does God describe Himself? He describes Himself as the truth. Who is Jesus? Jesus said, "I am the way, the truth, and the life." What is the church? The church is called the pillar and the ground of truth. Apostle John said, "I have no greater joy than to know that my children walk in the truth." We can get facts from the internet. There's a difference between facts and truth. Knowledge may double. Truth will never double. There is eternal truth. Truth is what food is to your body, light is to your eyes, and melody is to your ears. Now, you know what most of us want to do? Most of us want to be stamping out snake eggs. Most of us want to be sweeping down spider's webs. But friend, you stamp out a snake egg, just more snakes. You sweep down a spider's web, you've done it before. It's back the next morning, is it not? We need something that will slay the snake and destroy the spider. And that is truth. That is truth. Only truth. Only truth. Only truth can keep this daddy serpent from spawning those eggs. Only truth can keep that spider from weaving those sticky webs. We need to lift up truth in America today, to put truth on her feet. And I want to call upon you and every believer to rededicate himself to the truth. Parents, teach your children to live the truth, to love the truth, to tell the truth, to know the truth, to believe the truth. Jesus said, "Sanctify them through thy word. Thy word is truth." Let me give you Proverbs here. I'm almost finished. Proverbs 23, verse 23. "Buy the truth and sell it not." Buy the truth and sell it not. There is a prize to possess. It is truth. There is a price to pay. You must buy the truth. You must study it, pore over it, learn it, live it, know it. And you must preserve the truth. Don't let anybody take the truth from you. That truth is in God's Word. The early Christians did not argue over the Bible. They loved it. They believed it. They expounded it. They poured it forth as white-hot lava. One by one, person by person, family by family, city by city, church by church, we've got to take America back. We've got to take America back. My heart is broken over snake eggs, spider webs, and traffic jams. What about you? Are you right with God? Do you think it's somebody else's problem? What about your home? What about your business relationships? Have you been feeding on snake eggs? Some right now are wrapped up in spider's webs. There's only one thing that'll set you free. Jesus said, "You shall know the truth, and the truth will make you free." I want to tell you the truth is today that God loves you. The truth is today that Jesus Christ died for you. He carried your sins to the cross, and with His blood, He paid your sin debt. The truth is that He walked out of that grave, and He has ascended to high hills of glory. The truth is that one day soon, and very soon, I hope, He's coming again. And the truth is, if you will believe on Him and trust Him, He will save you, I promise you, on the authority of the Word of God. And not only will He save you, but praise His holy name, He will satisfy you. What you're longing for, you'll never find until you find in the Lord Jesus. And not only will He save you and satisfy you, He'll sanctify you. He'll begin to make you more and more and more and more and more like Him. Now, when you come to Jesus, you're not going to sprout wings and get a halo right away. You'll have to grow. But this saving Jesus is the satisfying, sanctifying Jesus. Now, I'll tell you something else. He'll secure you. He'll keep you. He'll keep you. It's not a matter of you holding on to Him. He'll hold you if you truly, really give Him your heart and your life. You know, if I could give my heart to Jesus for you today, I would, but I cannot. I've preached as best I know how. But the Lord sent me here to tell you today that He loves you. And He invites you to give your heart, your home to Him. Once and for all, now and forever. Just say, "Lord Jesus, come into my heart. Forgive my sin, cleanse me, and save me, Lord Jesus."
9: 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Well, I don't know about you, but I really resonate with a comment that was short and sweet from a Facebook friend. She said this: "Imagine the message God gave Pastor Rogers all those years ago is needed in America today." 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
10: Our guest, the late Steve Farrar, was a prolific author and speaker who specialized in encouraging men to be godly husbands and fathers. In fact, he was one of the premier speakers in the Promise Keepers movement in the early 90s. Sadly, Steve died of a cardiac event in February 2022 at the age of 72. And boy, I'm so glad we can still hear his wisdom today through these recordings.
14: Yeah, this is timeless content. Steve is missed, but here he is now speaking at a men's conference in 2005 on today's episode of Focus on the Family with Jim Daly.
13: The story is told of a real estate developer who is out in the country. He's looking for some property. He's driving down a two-lane road going about 55 miles an hour, and out of the left side, his peripheral vision, he senses a car going around to pass him. And as he looks over at the car, he realizes it's not a car, it's a chicken. There's a chicken that's running absolutely dead even with him going 55 miles an hour. He can't believe this. He looks, and the chicken looks back at him. He steps on the accelerator. He gets it up to about 65 or 70. Chicken stays right with him. He's looking at this chicken, and it appears to him that this chicken has three legs. But he's not sure because the thing's moving so fast. Finally, the chicken looks at him again and just accelerates and takes off and leaves this guy in his dust. Well, he sees the chicken go up a hill and then make a left down a dirt road. He follows this chicken. He's going down the dirt road. He can see the dust. Comes over a little rise, and he sees a farm down there. Pulls up in front of the farm. The farmer's out in front. He goes, "Sir, excuse me. Did you see a chicken go by here?" He says, I sure did. He just went by a minute ago. He said, "That's one of my chickens." He said, "That's one of your chickens." He said, "It is." He said, "It appeared to me that chicken had three legs." He said, "That's right." He says, "I breed three-legged chickens." Real estate guy says, "Now, why in the world would you breed three-legged chickens?" He says, "Very simple." He said, "After church on Sunday, our family, we love to have fried chicken. And it's me and my wife and my son. And we always have a problem because all three of us love chicken legs. So we were always a leg short, so I decided to breed three-legged chickens." Real estate guy says, "That is unbelievable." He goes, "Well, yeah, I got a bunch of them around here." He says, "How do they taste?" Guy says, "You know, I don't rightly know. I've never been able to catch one." Now, you know, guys, that sort of describes our lives. We're running at a very, very fast pace. We start early in the morning. We go late at night. We're running. I don't know about you, but our house, we don't even have an alarm clock anymore. We got a starter's pistol. Boom. We come out of the blocks. We're running. We're gunning. We're emailing. We're faxing. We're paging. We're doing all that. We live very, very rapid lives. We're going very, very fast. And as a result, it's easy for us to get off course as men from our most important work. We've got a bunch of leaders in here this morning. We're different kinds of leaders.
15: Some of you don't even perceive yourself as leaders, but you're a leader because someone is watching your life. You are influencing someone. If you're a husband, you're a leader. If you're a father, you're a leader. How many of you guys are fathers? Let me see your hands. Yeah, good. How many of you guys are sons? Okay, good. We didn't want to leave anybody out here. We didn't want any hurt feelings, you see? You're a leader. Now you say, well, I'm not an upfront guy. You don't have to be an upfront guy to be a leader. Most leaders are not upfront. They just quietly go about the business and the work that God has called them to do. That's how the world functions. That's how the church functions. You're a leader. You're a leader because you're a man. You're a leader because you're a husband. You're a father. We're going to talk about fathering today because even you single guys, one day you'll probably be a father. All these guys who are married, you see all their hands? They used to be single. It's amazing how life changes and how we assume different roles as we go through life. But what happens as men is that as we get married and then we have kids and we're going through life and we got responsibilities and we got mortgages and we got all this stuff, we get very, very, very, very busy. And we are told that our careers and our work is the most important thing that we do. 1 Timothy 3 says, if a man is going to be a leader in the church, he must first prove his leadership in the home. Probably the most violated principle in the scripture. If a man's got money, if a man's got people skills, if a man is good in the community, we'll put him in leadership. God says, I want him to prove his leadership first at home. Our first work as men, our first work as husbands, our first work as fathers is at home. You recall in Matthew 16 that Jesus said, if anyone wants to come after me, he must deny himself. We live in a culture that's intoxicated with self. We're into self-fulfillment. We're into self-realization. We're into self-actualization. We tell people to look deep into themselves to find the answers to life. And by the way, you don't want to do that because there's not much there. Looking deep inside yourself to find answers is like going scuba diving in a septic tank. There's just not much there, and you're going to be sorely disappointed. If you're looking for answers in life, you don't look in, you look up to the one who made you. That's where you look, to the one who gave you life and created life. Our first work as husbands and our first work as fathers is at home. But we are so busy and we are pulled so many different directions that we get diverted. We get distracted. Last year, I taught a study on the Old Testament kings. 43 kings in the Old Testament. Some of them we're familiar with. Saul and, of course, David. Then he had a son named Solomon. After that, it tends to get a little murky. But there were 43 of these guys. If you take your Bible and turn to 1 Samuel 8, and then if you'll put your finger there and then go to the end of the Old Testament. Go to Malachi chapter 4. If you can't find Malachi, go to Matthew. It's just a page over. Let me show you what I'm doing here. I'm taking that chunk of scripture in between my two fingers from 1 Samuel to Malachi 4. You see that chunk of scripture right there? That chunk of scripture is called history. 1 Corinthians 10 says that these things, what things? The history of Israel. These things were written for our instruction. There's a reason that history is in there. History is his story. The philosopher Hegel said that history teaches us that men never learn from history. We're supposed to learn from history. That section of scripture that I'm holding there between 1 Samuel 8 and Malachi 4, every book that I'm holding in those borders from 1 Samuel to Malachi is about the kings in some way, shape, or form, except for Job. And quite frankly, Job was a king figure. The scripture either gives us the history of the kings, or you say, what about the prophets? The prophets were speaking to the kings and to the nations which they were ruling. You say, what about Psalms? Half the Psalms are written by a king. What about Song of Solomon? Written by a king. What I'm saying, guys, is that in some way, shape, or form, the kings are related to almost two-thirds of your Old Testament. So why is it that we don't know much about these guys? They're fairly important. You read a biography. Every time I read a biography, I learn something from somebody's life. There are 43 biographies in here. As I study these guys last year, and by the way, out of the 43 kings, biblical scholars only call 8 of them good. The rest of them were losers. The rest of them wasted their lives and ruined their lives. As I surveyed those 43 kings last year, you know the thing that struck me? Quite frankly, these guys all blew it when it came to their primary responsibility. Other than David was Solomon. And only after blowing it with at least 3 of his boys did David get focused on mentoring his son, Solomon. But other than David, out of those 43 kings, let me tell you the big mistake these guys made. They built their kingdoms, but they didn't build their sons. And as a result, when they passed off the scene, their sons were not equipped to follow them. Their sons were not equipped to take the spiritual leadership of the family. Can I tell you something? You don't think of yourself this way, but in a real sense, you're a king. Your wife's a queen. You've got a son, he's a prince. You got a daughter, she's a princess. Now, we don't tend to use those terms. You say, yeah, hey, I don't have a castle. Well, you got an apartment? You got a house in the suburbs? Where do you live? You see, that's your castle. That's your, well, you know, I don't rule over a land. No, but you got a family that you're responsible for. That's a stewardship. It may not be a nation, but it's a family. Every family is a small civilization. And God has called us to leadership. Can I give you a couple of principles, guys? Here's the first one. God has not called women to lead the family. Now, there are some wonderful women who are leading families. Perhaps your mom was in that position because your father took off. He was irresponsible. So we honor women that are doing that. We honor them because they're doing the work of two people, and we thank God for them. But that is not God's original intention. We thank God for godly women who work hard. But you see, God has called men to lead in their families lovingly before Christ. In the church, God has not called women to lead the church. God has called men to lead the church. It's not that women don't have gifts and women aren't important. I'm married to a gal who's a tremendous leader, a gifted leader. But as gifted as Mary is, the leadership responsibility for my family is not on the shoulders of my wife. It's on my shoulders before Almighty God. And it's on your shoulders. We get diverted as men from the leadership that God wants us to exercise in the home because we are told and we are put upon that the most important work that we do is what we do when we leave the house. That's contrary to what God says in His Word.
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15: 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I'd like you to turn there if you have your Bibles. Deuteronomy 6, God gives us two specific things. And these things apply to the kings, and these instructions apply to you, and these instructions apply to me. Deuteronomy 6 was written to the men of Israel, may I point out. If you look at verses 1 and 2, Moses says, now this is the commandment and the statutes and the judgments which the Lord your God commanded me to teach you so that you might do them in the land which you are going over to possess. Now catch this. So that you and your son and your grandson might fear the Lord. Interesting concept. He's speaking to the men because he says, so that you and your son and your grandson might what? Might fear the Lord. 14 times in the book of Proverbs, we see the phrase, the fear of the Lord. The fear of the Lord, Proverbs tells us, is the beginning of knowledge. The fear of the Lord is the beginning of wisdom. You ever get concerned about our country and what's happening in our country? Sure you do. You know what's wrong with our country? Very simply put, our country has lost the fear of the Lord. And when we lose the fear of the Lord, we lose our wisdom. You know what's wrong with our universities? Tell you what's wrong with our universities. Our universities have lost the fear of the Lord. And when you lose the fear of the Lord, you lose knowledge. Copernicus, great astronomer, had a friend who was an atheist. And they would have lunch and they would dialogue from time to time. They would get together and discuss their different viewpoints. For about 2 to 3 years, Copernicus was doing something no one else had ever done. He was building in his atrium a model of the solar system. Now, you've seen those and I've seen them. No one had seen them before then. And he fashioned planets and he would hang them from different parts and he had it all laid out. Didn't tell anybody. One day when he finished, he was dialoguing with his friend. They were having some coffee. And he said, let's walk down to my house. I want to show you something. And as he was talking to his atheist friend, they're talking about different things. They finally walk into the house. They open the doors of the atrium. His atheist friend walks in, looks up, and sees. He immediately realizes this is a model of the solar system. He's just aghast at what he sees. He is amazed. He is speechless. He just looks. He takes it all in. And he looks at Copernicus, and he said, who made this? And Copernicus said, no one made it. It just happened. What a ludicrous thing to say. What a foolish thing to say. But the fool has said in his heart, there is no God. There is a God. You study DNA, there's a God. There has to be a God. I saw on the news last night these new three-dimensional, four-dimensional pictures, images of babies in the womb. You can see their face. This doctor was being interviewed on Fox News, and she was being asked about the implications of this, and she was trying to be very subtle, but she said, you can actually see the face. Oh, here's twins. You can see the twins touching each other and kicking each other. What are the implications of this? Well, the implications are that parents are going to have some more information about the nature of the child within them. She's trying to, that's a baby. It's not a fetus. That's the information. And you can't take that baby's life because that is a little baby made in the image of God. She wouldn't come out and say it, but it was right before her eyes. That's a child in there. Where's the fear of the Lord? The fear of the Lord's beginning of knowledge. See, if you don't have the fear of the Lord, you can't be a real scientist. If you don't have the fear of the Lord, you can't be a good teacher. See, and can I say this? If you don't have the fear of the Lord, you can't be a good father. Because in order to do the work that God has called us to do, there must be a fear of the Lord, which we then instill in our sons and in our grandsons. If you look at verse 5 specifically, there are two things that are said to men as their job description. And they're very simple. I'd summarize them this way. Number one is men, we are to love God deeply from our gut. Notice what it says there in verse 5. Of Deuteronomy 6, he says, and you shall love the Lord your God with 40% of your heart, with 30% of your soul. That's not what it says. Not even in the Hebrew does it say that. You shall love the Lord your God with what? All your heart, all your soul, all your might. I did a word study in that word all one morning. Spent about 3 hours going over this in the original and working through different lexicons. Well, let me tell you that word all means in the original. It means all. That's what it means. You shall love the Lord your God with all. See, that means from your gut, everything within you, you love him. You follow him. You pursue him. He's number one in your life. And then on that basis, we go to the second thing. And really, when you love the Lord your God, you're going to love his word. That's why you go back to verse 1. These are the commandments, the statutes, the judgments, which the Lord your God has commanded me to teach you. So when you love God, you love his word. Thy word I have hid in my heart, that I may not sin against thee. Open my eyes, that I may behold wonderful things from thy law. How can a young man keep his way pure? This is Psalm 119. By keeping it according to thy word, you say. So if you love God, you love his word. Jesus said, if you are truly disciples of mine, you will abide in my word. And what will the word do? You see? What does the word do? The word is truth. If you are truly disciples of mine, he said, you will abide in my word. And you shall know the truth, and the truth shall what? It'll set you free. See, that's why if you love God, you love his word. And when you love God, you have truth and you live in reality. That is mentioned in verse 6. These words which I am commanding you today shall be in your heart. And then here's the second responsibility. You shall teach them diligently to your sons and shall talk of them when you sit in your house and when you walk by the way and when you lie down and when you rise up. So what are the two jobs? They're the job description. They're pretty simple. Number one, you love God deeply with all your heart. You love him from your gut. Secondly, you teach your sons diligently. You say, Steve, I've got daughters. Great. What a gift from God. I've got a daughter too. And I've got two boys. So aren't you going to talk about daughters? I'm talking about sons this morning. Now, does that mean I don't care about my daughter? I love her to death. You love your daughter. And if God's given you daughters, then you know what your job is to love them and show them what it means to be a godly man, because one day they're going to look for a godly man to come into their life. And you show them what that's like. You say, well, how do I treat my daughters? Are there any passages in Scripture that tell me how to treat my daughters? I think the passages in Scripture that tell you how to treat your wife, you apply those passages to your daughter. Because one day your daughter will be a wife. Does that make sense? You husbands, likewise, live with your wives in an understanding way. Could we say you husbands, likewise, live with your daughters in an understanding way? Yeah. Because one day some young man is going to come into her life and he's going to want to enter into her life. How is she going to know whether or not this guy meets the criteria? Well, she'll take the template. Unconsciously, she'll take the template of your example. And she'll look at how you treated her mother. And she'll look at how you loved her mother and how you honored her mother. And she will take that template as a young man comes into her life. If he meets that criteria of your example, he has the potential of passing through and be accepted. But if he is harsh with her, if he is critical of her, he will bounce off of the example of your life as you follow the word of God. She'll know what to look for. So daughters are important. We love our daughters. But we're talking about sons here. And you guys that are raising daughters, you raise them to the glory of God, because those of us who are raising sons, those boys are going to need some girls. In fact, I think this morning we ought to do some arranged marriages right here, don't you? Because what we got going on in America, we got a lot of deranged marriages going on because we're not following the principles of the Word of God. He says you're to love God deeply. And secondly, he says you're to teach your sons diligently. Does that mean you get up at 4:30 every morning and open up the Greek text and teach your sons the book of Romans? That's what it means. I don't think that's what it means. At least that's not what the text says. What is the text? How am I supposed? Okay, great. I'm supposed to teach them. How do I teach them? God is very real. He's very practical. He's very down to earth. You got a job, man. You got all kinds of responsibility. You can't run a classroom in your house. I mean, you got all kinds of stuff going on in your life. So then how am I to teach them? What does the text say? You shall teach them diligently to your sons and shall, catch this, talk of them when you sit in your house. How many of you guys ever sit in your house? You just look like you're good at that. Yeah, we sit in our house. Nothing wrong with that. When you walk, by the way, you ever walk? You ever take a walk? Yeah. Sure you do. See, that's just life. What he's saying is that as you go through life, you teach your kids. See, that's why it's really important that you be with, W-I-T-H, you be with your sons.
14: Well, we're only halfway through a really encouraging message for husbands and fathers from the late Steve Farrar on today's episode of Focus on the Family with Jim Daly. You're going to hear lots of ways to apply this message next time.
10: You know, John, we have aired several messages from Steve Farrar over the years, and what I really appreciated about him was that he always inspired me to do better with my boys as they were growing up. And most importantly, Steve made it sound doable. So often, as men, we get overwhelmed by too many instructions and then we just stop and pull back and don't do it at all. Simple is usually better, at least for me. And that's why I love the idea of looking for those opportunities to talk with your children or grandchildren throughout the day. For us, the best time was when I was driving the boys to school. That's right, carpool. But that's when we had the most interesting conversations about the Lord. Here in Colorado, we can just look at Pikes Peak and start a discussion about God's creation. It's right there in front of us. There's no need to overcomplicate it. Be natural about it. And that was Steve's great point.
14: Yeah, I appreciated when we had the kids, they were younger and we'd be camping, sitting around looking at the stars, realizing, oh, there's some perspective here.
10: Yeah, for sure.
14: We're sitting around looking at the stars, realizing, oh, there's

0: parliament ever. Addressing an LGBT gathering, the PM added, quote, I don't think there's any parliament that is gayer than this parliament, and that is fantastic. Out of 650 members of the House of Commons, 76 identify as LGBT. Michael Harrington reporting.
1: Also at srnnews.com, a surge of grant cancellations has hit researchers focused on promoting the LGBT agenda as the Trump administration targets ideologically driven science as part of cutting back on government waste. So far, the government has terminated nearly 70 LGBT grants to 46 institutions, totaling nearly $40 million in savings to the U.S. taxpayer. This is SRN News. U.S. World Cup dreams come crashing down in a 4-1 loss to Belgium last night.
2: The U.S. was beaten 4-1 by Belgium in the knockout match in Seattle Monday night, ending the U.S. men's World Cup dreams. Defensive mistakes put the Americans on their heels early in the game. On the bench, frustrated coach Mauricio Pochettino kicked a rack and sent water bottles flying.
3: I think we were not good enough. Wasn't our day. We didn't perform in the way that we supposed to perform.
2: Belgium's Charles de Ketelaar scored twice and assisted on another goal. He said FIFA's decision to suspend U.S. star Fowler and Balogun's red card may have actually helped. Malik Tillman scored the sole U.S. goal, tying it up at 30 minutes with a deflected free kick after a foul. Audio courtesy FIFA. I'm Jennifer King.
1: Microsoft dealing with a changing marketplace. It has announced it's cutting 4,800 jobs, including many in its Xbox division. That represents about 2.1% of its overall global workforce. More of these stories at srnnews.com.
4: Good morning, Bristol Bay. My name is Maggie Johnson. It's time to take a look at the weather forecast from the King Salmon, Dillingham, and Anchorage airports. From King Salmon, today it'll be cloudy. There'll be a slight chance of a rain shower. The high will be 67. Winds will be south to southeast at 10 to 20 miles an hour. Tonight will be cloudy. There'll be some light rain likely. The low will be 46. Winds will be south to southwest at 10 to 20 miles an hour. The chance of rain is 80%. From the Dillingham airport, today will be overcast. There'll be a slight chance of a rain shower. The high will be 61, winds will be south at 10 to 15 miles an hour. Tonight, rain showers in the evening will evolve into a more steady rain overnight. Low will be 46, winds will be south to southwest at 5 to 10 miles an hour. The chance of rain is 70%. From the Ted Stevens International Airport in Anchorage, today there will be a mix of clouds and sunshine. The high will be 69, winds will be south to southwest at 10 to 20 miles an hour. Tonight will be cloudy, there will be a slight chance of a rain shower. Low will be 54, winds will be south to southeast at 10 to 20 miles an hour. For today's tides, at the entrance of the Naknek River, at 9:11 this morning, it'll be a high tide at 18.5 feet. At 4:33 p.m., it's a low tide at 1.8 feet. At 9:50 p.m., it's a high tide at 16.2 feet. At the entrance of the Egigik River, at 7:31 this morning, it's a high tide at 16.9 feet. At 2:50 in the afternoon, it's a low tide at 1.8 feet. At 8:37 p.m., it's a high tide at 12.8 feet. At Clark's Point, Nishkik Bay, at 8:57 a.m., it's a high tide at 18.2 feet. At 4:02 p.m., it's a low tide at 3 feet. At 9:47 p.m., it's a high tide at 16.3 feet. In the marine forecast in the Bristol Bay waters for Area 761, Bristol Bay from Port Hyde into Cape Chichikov out to 15 nautical miles. Today there's a southeast wind at 20 knots. Seas will be at 2 feet with patchy fog. Tonight there will be a southwest wind at 15 knots. Seas will be at 2 feet with rain showers. Tomorrow there will be a southwest wind at 15 knots. Seas will be at 4 feet. For Area 762, Bristol Bay from Cape Chichikov to Cape Pierce out to 15 nautical miles. Today there's a southeast wind at 10 knots, seas will be at 2 feet with patchy fog. Tonight there will be a south wind at 15 knots, seas will be at 2 feet with rain showers. Tomorrow there will be a west wind at 15 knots, seas will be at 3 feet. 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I'm Maggie Johnson, and that's your weather report from the KACAN radio studios in Naknek, now streaming at KACAN.org.

Hi, my name is Maggie, and you're listening to KCAN Radio. We're glad you're here. The story of the loaves and the fish remind me that God can do a lot with a little. I wonder if it was hard for the little boy to hand over his food to Jesus. It can be hard for us to give what we have to Jesus, too. Maybe you're struggling with releasing something to him. It can be hard to trust him, but if he can turn a few fish and a few loaves into a meal for over 5,000 people, imagine what he can do with what we bring him.

Hi everyone, Maggie here. One of the most comforting things I've learned is that God meets us exactly where we are, not where we think we should be. Psalm 139 says He knows us completely. If you're feeling unfinished or unsure today, be encouraged. God is not surprised by your story. Let's head back to the music.

Hey, my name is Maggie. Thanks for listening to KAKN today. In Luke 15, Jesus tells three parables. The parable of the lost sheep, the parable of the lost coin, and the parable of the lost son, or more commonly recognized as the prodigal son. In each story, one thing was lost, found, and then rejoicing ensued. The sheep was loved and valued by its shepherd, the coin by the woman, and the son loved and valued by his father. These parables remind us how much God loves and values each one of us. You are loved and valued by your Heavenly Father. If you've been running, God is waiting for you, just like the Father in the story, with open arms. Here's a song that celebrates that love.

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1: The one who gets wisdom loves life. The one who cherishes understanding will soon prosper. Proverbs 19:8. Hi, I'm Rob West. Wisdom doesn't just shape what we believe, it shapes how we live, including how we handle money. Today, Dr. Greg Forrester joins us as we begin a new series on the cardinal virtues by looking at prudence and why faithful stewardship requires more than financial knowledge. And then it's on to your calls at 800-525-7000. That's 800-525-7000. This is Faith and Finance, biblical wisdom for your financial decisions. Well, we're honored to have my friend Dr. Greg Forrester back on the program with us today. He is affiliate professor of biblical and systematic theology at Trinity Evangelical Divinity School and executive director of the Christian Investing Council. He's a theologian, author, and scholar whose work explores faith, work, economics, and faithful Christian stewardship. Greg, great to have you back on the program.
2: Thank you so much for having me, Rob. It's great to be back.
1: Greg, as you know, we're beginning a new series on financial virtues this month, rooted in the cardinal virtues of prudence, temperance, fortitude, and justice. But before we focus on our first virtue, prudence, help us frame the conversation, if you will. What do we mean by virtue, and why does that matter in how Christians handle money?
2: Well, virtue means being a Christ-like person. It means having Christ-like qualities in your character. Jesus stresses the importance of this, for example, when he says that we must obey God from the heart. He doesn't just want you to obey God. He wants you to obey God from your heart. So you need to have that Christ-like heart that is responding to God in the right way and for the right reasons. We can also see this in a more fearsome way when he talks about people who are not right in this way. He calls them whitewashed tombs. So, you can paint that tomb up all beautiful and it looks shiny and clean, but on the inside of the tomb, there's nothing but death. Or he talks about people who clean the cup on the outside, but they leave it filthy on the inside. So the cup looks good because it's clean on the outside, but the inside is the part you actually drink from. That's what you should be cleaning first. And the reason this is so important for how Christians handle money is that the how and why of our obedience to God are important. It's not just that we do what he says, but how we do it and why we do it matters to God.
1: Mm. Boy, that's such a great beginning point and an important understanding for all of us. Dr. Forrester, when we talk about cardinal virtues as Christ followers, take us back a bit. Where does that tradition come from, and how have these helped believers think about faithful living throughout church history?
2: Yeah, this is a very old tradition. Christian ethics has always recognized that there's a distinction between moral virtues that everybody knows about, whether they've read the Bible or not, and moral virtues that Christians know about because we've read the Bible. Those are called the theological virtues, and the virtues that everyone knows about are called the cardinal virtues. It's from the Latin word for the hinge of a door, so they're literally the pivotal virtue. Mm. It's important because if there are virtues that everyone knows about, first of all, it establishes that you are responsible for your sin, even if you've never read the Bible. You can't say, well, God never spoke to me, so I'm not responsible for disobeying him. Simply by being a human being, having the nature he gave you and living in the world he put you in, you know about these moral virtues and you're accountable to them. But also, these virtues that everyone knows about are the basis of our shared life with people who don't share our beliefs. We can have a common way of life and live in peace with our neighbors because there are at least some moral virtues we all know about. And among the virtues that are known by everyone, these cardinal virtues are the four most important. They're like the top level virtues. They're meant to control how all the other virtues that we might talk about are displayed. These are kind of the first priority virtues.
1: Huh. Yeah. Well, after this break, we're going to dive into them. And today we're going to spend some time on the virtue of prudence, what it is, why has it often been understood as the virtue that essentially helps to guide the others? Where do we find it in scripture, and how might it relate to how we manage God's money and live as a faithful steward? We're beginning a new series today. It's the Financial Virtues series. We're focused on prudence, or what you might say wisdom, and we're joined by our friend Dr. Greg Forrester. We'll take a quick break and then come back with much more just around the corner, and then time for your phone calls. Stay with us.
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1: Wisdom doesn't just shape what we believe, it shapes how we live, and that includes how we handle God's money. Today we're kicking off a new series. It's our Financial Virtues series, and we're focused on the virtue of prudence. We're joined today by Dr. Greg Forrester. He is Affiliate Professor of Biblical and Systematic Theology at Trinity Evangelical Divinity School. He's also the Executive Director of the Christian Investing Council. Dr. Forrester, I appreciate before the break how you unpacked where these cardinal virtues come from, and we took a look at how they show up in church history. Now, some of our listeners may hear virtue and think mainly in terms of moral behavior. So how would you explain the difference between simply following financial rules, let's say, and becoming the kind of person who embodies this in their everyday lives as we think about it related to money?
2: Well, what God cares most about is his personal relationship with people. The whole point of salvation is to restore us to fellowship and communion with God. He made us to love us and for us to love him back, and he wants that relationship. Now, if you think about your own relationships, you'd never say about someone in your life, like your spouse, your siblings, your parents, your children, your friends, you'd never say that as long as they do the morally right thing, you don't care how they do it or why they do it. I mean, just for starters, imagine if you raised your children that way.
1: Right.
2: You didn't care about why they did what they did, as long as they did what they were supposed to, right? You would not be setting them up for success, and your relationship with them would not be very strong. So if we think about money, if you are only looking for the minimum that you can do so that you can feel like you've done your job using your money for God, that's not putting you into relationship with God. What we want is to really start by saying, this is all God's money. How can I use all of it for his purposes? And that brings my whole self into relationship with God through the way I'm using my money.
1: Wow. Yeah, that's well said. It's not a checklist, but it's really relational, and it's loving God through worship of him. And that includes how we handle his money. What an important distinction. All right, let's dig into this first virtue that we're focused on today of prudence. What is prudence, Dr. Forrester, and why has it often been understood as the virtue that helps guide all the others?
2: Well, you know how they say the ends don't justify the means.
1: Yes.
2: We've all heard that saying. And just because you have the right goals, it doesn't mean that you can do whatever you want in order to reach those goals, no matter how bad it is, how wasteful it is. Once you've decided what your goals are, prudence is about figuring out the right way to accomplish those goals. Mm. Prudence means figuring out the right means to use to accomplish your ends. And this is pivotal because everything's abstract as long as you're only thinking about goals. I can sit here and think, wow, it would be great if I were a more Christ-like person. You know, if I never snapped at my kids, if I never sat here and daydreamed instead of doing my work. That's my goal. I want to, you know, not daydream when I should be doing my work, or I want to, you know, control my anger more or whatever it is. It's all abstract until you think about how am I going to make that happen? What's the concrete action I'm going to take to move toward that goal? This is why we say prudence shapes all the other virtues, because prudence is where the rubber hits the road. What's my plan of action for carrying out my goals?
5: Hmm. Yeah, that's very helpful. Where do we see this idea of prudence in scripture, and how does practicing it draw us closer to Christ and perhaps form us more deeply as his disciples?
2: Yeah, the probably the most obvious place to see it in scripture is the book of Proverbs. If you really want to understand the virtue of prudence, just think about this idea of it's not just what my goals are, it's how I accomplish them. And then just sit with the book of Proverbs and read through it, and you'll see God cares intensely, not only about what we want to accomplish, but how we do it. Proverbs really hits that repeatedly. But there are many other places in the Bible we can see this. I've mentioned a couple of sayings of Jesus. I'll mention a couple more. Think about when Jesus says, be as wise as serpents, but as innocent as doves. So setting those goals, be as innocent as doves. But also, Jesus is saying, think carefully about how you're going to get it done. Be as shrewd as a serpent when you're thinking about the how. Or think about how Paul in Ephesians says, look carefully where you walk, not as unwise, but as wise, making the best use of the time. That idea of make the best use of your time is a prudence, a calling to prudence. Prudence draws us closer to Christ, because if you really know God and you really love God, you're going to want to be the best steward that you can be. It's the difference between checking boxes, like you said, which keeps yourself, your personality, distant from God, while your actions are, you know, outwardly conforming to him. It's the difference between that and really giving yourself over to God.
5: Mm. So in financial terms, what does prudence help us see clearly that perhaps we might otherwise miss?
2: Well, in his book, Mere Christianity, C.S. Lewis has a wonderful line. He has a chapter on the four cardinal virtues, so he's using this same schema. One of the things he says is, giving money to a charity is not virtuous if you don't care whether that charity is a fraud or not. And if you're giving money to a good cause, but you don't care if the money's well used or if it's squandered, you're not genuinely seeking the good of other people. So prudence means we care about whether our investments actually perform in terms of God's goals, which includes making a financial return, but also accomplishing God's other goals that he can accomplish through our use of finance.
5: Yes.
2: For example, some people have too little risk in their portfolios because they think risk is inherently bad. They're worried about squandering, and so they have too little risk. Other people have too much risk in their portfolios because they think, well, I need to trust God and I'm not being faithful unless I take every risk I can to potentially, you know, accomplish more goals for God. Prudence means knowing the right amount of risk to take, considering all the factors together. Mm. Now, there are different goals that Christians can legitimately pursue with their investing. Putting money into missional businesses is good. Having influence as an investor in a mainstream company is also good. Prudence is the virtue that weighs these different goals and sets priorities when we can't accomplish everything all at once.
5: Mm, very good. We've got just about 45 seconds left. What's one practical step you could leave with our listeners today that want to grow in prudence?
2: Well, at the Christian Investing Council, we're helping Christians think about how their faith impacts their investing. So my one practical step is look at the different options you have for for your retirement savings, for your other investments, and ask, why is it that my money is invested in this option rather than the other options that my funds might be invested in? Is that decision putting your principles into practice better than other options would? CIC's published a statement on Christian investing you might find helpful. You can find that at ChristianInvestingCouncil.org.
5: Wow. This has been so rich, and we'll have to have you back because we just scratched the surface. Dr. Forrester, thanks for your time today.
2: Thanks so much, Rob. I appreciate it.
5: Folks, prudence is wisdom in action, choosing the right means to faithfully pursue God's ends. All right, your calls are next. The number, 800-525-7000. Call right now. We'll be right back.
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8: Yes, hi. I sold gold last year on eBay, gold nuggets, and the total sales were $7,000. They sent me, I believe, a 1099. So when I filed my taxes, they made me pay the full amount on the $7,000, but also eBay hit me for a seller's fee of over $1,000. So once I receive my refund, can I have them file an amendment showing what eBay took out for me to sell this gold?
5: Yeah, great question. So it's a common issue, and the good news is you shouldn't be taxed on the full $7,000. You just need to report it correctly. So what the 1099 means is that, you know, they report the gross amount to the IRS. That does not mean that's your taxable income. And so you get credit for the fees. So that $1,000 seller's fee is a legitimate expense that reduces your taxable gain. So the starting point is the $7,000 that was reported minus the $1,000 in fees, and $6,000 would be the net proceeds. You also subtract what you originally paid for the gold. So if you bought it for $5,000, you sold it for a net of $6,000, you'd only have $1,000 that's taxable. So you don't include your cost basis. So you typically report that as a capital gain on Schedule D. You'd report the sale price, net of fees, and then cost basis and the resulting gain. And gold is considered a collectible, so it's not the standard capital gains rates. Does that make sense?
8: Yes. Well, what they did is they filed me as a business, and they never asked me the amount of what I paid for the gold or what eBay charged me to sell it. So I have to produce that. Then they said that they should be able to file an amendment.
5: Yeah, exactly. So the return has already been filed. Is that right?
8: Yes. Yes.
5: Yeah. Yeah. So yeah, they reported it like a business. So the IRS saw $7,000 in income with no cost basis and taxed the full amount. And so an amended return would let you correct how the sale was reported and fix the core issue. Was instead of reporting it as business income, it should be reported as a gold sale, which was a sale of a capital asset, a collectible. And it's the selling price net of fees minus the cost basis, and only the profit is taxable.
8: Perfect. Can I make one other point?
5: Of course.
8: I know you're pressed for time. In the Bible, Paul said, be content with food and raiment. And since you're talking about money, I believe the food that he was referring to is the bread of life, which is Jesus. not food that we can physically eat. And the raiment, it doesn't really mean clothing. If you study the Greek and Hebrew, it means a covering, which to me would indicate the Holy Spirit. So basically all we need is Jesus and the Holy Spirit, and everything else will be provided for us.
5: I love that. And I think there's a meaningful idea there that, we should be content. You could look at it as basic provision and literal covering. You could also look at it through the lens of what you're saying, because remember that phrase, the bread of life, comes from the Gospel of John, where Jesus said, I am the bread of life, meaning he is our spiritual sustenance, not physical bread. So I think, you know, what you're talking about there is definitely a biblical idea. And, I love that, because ultimately he is our ultimate treasure. So thanks for pointing that out today. The idea that contentment isn't found in having more, it's found in recognizing that what God provides is already enough, and that he is enough because he is our ultimate treasure. Lord bless you, my friend. Thanks for your call today. Nashville, Tennessee is where we're headed next. Hi, Jeff. Go ahead.
9: Hey, Rob, appreciate the heart of your ministry. And, several years ago, my son and his wife needed some money to build a tiny house. They built it themselves, and we put about $6,500 into the project for them, and now they're selling it for a loss for their third parties buying it. He took a loan out, and basically the money they received, they're paying us back for the loan that we gave them, so it's a net loss of about $3,000. So my two questions were, one, is there any type of sales tax event that we need to pay anybody on either end? And the second is there any personal tax ramification for my son who's giving us the money back, or for us receiving it? Is it just an investment loss, or is it something different?
5: Yeah, got it. No, there should not be any sales tax due on the property. That doesn't apply here, unless it's classified as a vehicle. So if the tiny home is on wheels or titled as an RV or a trailer, the DMV could charge sales tax. But, if it's on land and treated as real estate, then, there's no sales tax in that typical sense. It, with regard to, income tax, the only thing that could possibly be is capital gain. But in this case, we've got a $2,000 loss. So there would be no tax due. Because it's a personal use property, he doesn't get to deduct that. But the bottom line is, it doesn't sound like there'd be any tax due on this one to deduct that. But the bottom line is, it doesn't

0: extra money. We'll just have to keep all the extra, you know. And so they forced me to use, you know, plastic. And my next question is, so I've gotten a conversation this morning with somebody about Bitcoin, wanting to invest in Bitcoin. And so just this whole crypto money, Bitcoin exchange, as Christians, where do we stand? What's our best position on this and dealing with it?
1: Yeah, I think it's a great question. And, you know, with regard to crypto, Bitcoin is clearly the one that has emerged. It's the oldest. It's the most recognizable in the crypto space. It has gone mainstream. You know, a lot of people looked at it like digital gold as a store of value to protect purchasing power. We did see a divergence between Bitcoin and gold more recently. So it's not acted in the same way as we would have expected if we look at it through a digital gold lens. But I think the reality is that, you know, it's here to stay. The idea that the blockchain technology, you know, is something that is going to be with us, and there's wide application for it. I don't think it's something we should be, you know, concerned about. Ultimately, you know, as we look at what Bitcoin is, you know, it's a decentralized way out of government control to have something that checks most of the boxes of functional money. And in direct contrast to inflationary monetary policies, which we're seeing around the world today, it was designed to be sound money. I would be careful, though, on investments because it's very speculative. Let's talk about that a bit more off the air. Big thanks to my team today, Devin, Robert, and Taylor. We'll see you next time. Bye-bye.
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4: This is the Alaska Department of Fish and Game in King Salmon with an announcement for permit holders in the Naknek, Kwajak, and Igigig districts. The time is 12 noon and the date is Tuesday, July 7th. In the Naknek, Kwajak district, escapement on the Naknek River from midnight to 10 a.m. today was 23,000, and a total escapement is 591,000. The Naknek River total daily escapement is expected to exceed 100,000 fish based on an aerial survey. The Alaknek River total escapement is 584,000, and the Kwajak River total escapement is 1.8 million, and the Kwajak in-river estimate is 500,000 fish. Harvest on July 6th was 138,000 fish for a total of the season of 1.9 million. There are 256 vessels registered to fish, and there will be 359 in 48 hours. We will not be enacting the special harvest area in the Naknek, Kwajak, or Igigig districts this season. The Naknek, Kwajak district will open to drift gillnet gear for a 6.5-hour period from 7 p.m. Tuesday, July 7th until 1:30 a.m. on Wednesday, July 8th, and again for a 7.5-hour period from 6 a.m. until 1:30 p.m. on Wednesday, July 8th. The current set gillnet fishing period in the Kwajak section will be extended for 24.5 hours from 1 p.m. Tuesday, July 7th until 1:30 p.m. on Wednesday, July 8th. The Naknek section will open to set gillnet gear for an 18.5-hour period from 7 p.m. Tuesday, July 7th until 1:30 p.m. on Wednesday, July 8th. Permit holders in the Naknek, Kwajak district should stand by at noon on Wednesday, July 8th for the next possible announcement. This has been the Alaska Department of Fish and Game and King Salmon.
5: This is the Alaska Department of Fish and Game in Dillingham with an announcement regarding commercial fishing in the Nooshkak district. This is Westside Salmon Announcement Number 24, issued Tuesday, July 7 at 9 o'clock a.m. The Nooshkak River King Salmon Escapement was 607 yesterday for a cumulative of 30,417. We are currently estimating that 82% of the King Salmon run has passed the sonar and projecting King Salmon Escapement of 37,032 by season's end. The Nooshkak River Sockeye Salmon Escapement

0: Jackson was $37,000 yesterday for a cumulative of $2.9 million. The Wood River Sockeye Salmon Daily Escapement was $48,000 yesterday for a cumulative of $2.2 million. The Agusic River Sockeye Salmon Escapement was $35,000 yesterday and $6,000 this morning for a cumulative of $286,000. All rivers in the Nooshinghak District have surpassed their escapement midpoints. The transfer period in the Nooshinghak District and between stat areas within the Nooshinghak District is waived effective immediately. Permit holders are reminded that they must still transfer but do not have to wait to fish. There are 278 vessels and 391 permits registered to fish in the Nooshinghak District. As previously announced, commercial fishing with drift gillnets in the Nooshinghak District opened at 8 o'clock a.m. July 7. That opening is extended until further notice. The cumulative harvest percentages are currently 75% drift and 25% set. Commercial fishing with set gillnets in the Wood River Special Harvest Area is extended until 10 o'clock p.m. Wednesday, July 8. This has been the Alaska Department of Fish and Game in Dillingham.
1: This is the Alaska Department of Fish and Game in King Salmon with an announcement for permit holders in the Agagic and Ugashik districts. The time is 3 p.m. and the date is Monday, July 6. In the Agagic District, total escapement is 1.3 million and the end river estimate is 150,000 fish. Harvest on July 5th was 539,000 for a season total of 5.4 million fish. The Agagic District will open a commercial fishing with drift gillnet gear for 5.5 hours from 3:30 a.m. until 9 a.m. on Tuesday, July 7th. And again for 5.5 hours from 4:45 p.m. until 10:15 p.m. on Tuesday, July 7th. Commercial fishing with set gillnet gear will open for 8 hours from 3:45 a.m. until 11:45 a.m. on Tuesday, July 7th. And again for 8 hours from 5:15 p.m. Tuesday, July 7th until 1:15 a.m. on Wednesday, July 8th. In the Ugashik District, total escapement is 320,000 and the end river estimate is 200,000 fish. Harvest on July 5th was 348,000 for a season total of 3.2 million. The Ugashik District will open a commercial fishing with drift gillnet gear for 6 hours from 3 p.m. until 9 p.m. on Tuesday, July 7th. Commercial fishing with set gillnet gear will open for 12 hours from 3 p.m. Tuesday, July 7th until 3 a.m. on Wednesday, July 8th. Permit holders in the Agagic and Ugashik districts should stand by at 3 p.m. on Tuesday, July 7th for the next possible announcement. This has been the Alaska Department of Fish and Game in King Salmon.
2: Hello, Bristol Bay. My name is Dave Perkins, Station Director for KAKN. Thanks for listening. Did you know that many of Jesus' disciples were commercial fishermen, just like many of you or your family members? They spent their lives taking small wooden boats out with nets to catch fish and sell at the market. One disciple named John and his brother Andrew were such salty and hardworking men that they had the nickname Sons of Thunder. Another disciple, Peter, was also a fisherman, and he told Jesus that he was such a sinful and worldly guy that Jesus should just go away from him. I think we can all understand the type of guys these fishermen were before they were called to be one of Jesus' closest friends and disciples. John wrote one of the four gospel books named after him. For the fishing season, we wanted to read a chapter a day of John's gospel. 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Maybe as you listen to these chapters, you may be called to be one of Jesus' closest friends as well. We are using local Bristol Bay readers to read the chapters. 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
3: Hi, my name is Lillian Jones, and I'm going to read John 16. I have told you these things so that you won't abandon your faith, for you will be expelled from the synagogues, and the time is coming when those who kill you will think they are doing a holy service for God. This is because they have never known a father for me. Yes, I am telling you these things now so that when they happen, you remember I am warning. I didn't tell you earlier because I was going to be with you for a while longer. The work of the Holy Spirit. I am going away to the one who sent me, and not one of you is asking where I am going. Instead, you grieve because of what I've told you. But in fact, it is best for you that I go away, because if I don't, the Advocate won't come. If I do go away, then I will send him to you. And when he comes, he will convict the world of its sin and of God's righteousness. And of the coming judgment, the world's sin is that it refuses to believe in me. Righteousness is available because I go to the Father, and you will see me no more. Judgment will come because the ruler of this world has already been judged. There is so much more I want to tell you, but you can't bear it now. When the Spirit of truth comes, he will guide you into all truth. He will not speak on his own, but will tell you what he has heard. He will tell you about the future. He will bring me glory by telling you whatever he receives from me. All that belongs to the Father is mine. This is why I said, the Spirit will tell you whatever he receives from me. Sadness will be turned to joy. In a little while, you won't see me anymore. But a little after that, you will see me again. Some of the disciples asked each other, what does he mean when he says, in a little while you won't see me, then you will see me, and I am going to the Father. And what does he mean by a little while? We don't understand. Jesus realized they wanted to ask him about it. So he said, are you asking yourselves what I meant? I said in a little while you won't see me, but a little while after that you will see me again. I tell you the truth, you will weep and mourn over what is going to happen. But the world will rejoice. You will grieve, but your grief will be suddenly turned to a wonderful joy. It will be like a woman suffering the pains of labor. When her child is born, her anguish gives way to joy because she has brought a new baby into the world. So you have sorrow now, but I will see you again. Then you will rejoice, and no one can rob you of that joy. At that time, you won't need to ask me for anything. I tell you the truth. You will ask the Father directly, and he will grant you your request because you use my name. You haven't done this before. Ask using my name, and you will receive, and you will have abundant joy. I have spoken of these manners in figures of speech, but soon I will stop speaking figuratively and will tell you plainly about the Father. Then you will ask in my name. I'm not saying I will ask the Father on your behalf, for the Father himself loves you dearly because you love me and believe that I came from God. Yes, I came from the Father into the world, and now I will leave the world and return to the Father. Then his disciples said, at last, you are speaking plainly and not figuratively. Now we understand that you know everything, and there's no need to question you. From this we believe that you came from God. Jesus asked, do you finally believe? But the time is coming indeed. It is here now. When will you be scattered, each one going his own way, leaving me alone? Yet I am not alone because the Father is with me. I have told you all this so that you may have peace in me. Here on earth you will have many trials and sorrows, but take heart because I have overcome the world.
2: 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We hope you'll tune in tomorrow as we continue the story of how John and his fisherman friends became followers of Jesus. My name is Dave Perkins on KAKN, the voice of Bristol Bay.
4: With SRN News, I'm Bob Agnew in Washington. President Trump sitting down with other foreign diplomats at the NATO summit going on today in Turkey. He talked about a variety of concerns, and the NATO Secretary General says the allies there do need to present credible evidence that they're spending more on their own defense, as President Trump has requested.
5: Here in Ankara, I expect nations to present clear, concrete, incredible plans to reach that 5% goal.
4: And earlier today, NATO hosted a defense forum that spotlighted billions of dollars in military projects. Some of that money could be going to U.S. defense contractors. Ukrainian pilots been using mid-range drones to disrupt Russian supply lines.
6: From a command post in Kharkiv, they target roads and logistics deep behind enemy lines. This strategy aims to cut off supplies like food and ammunition to Russian troops. The drones equipped with Starlink satellite communications fill the gap between frontline and long-range strike capabilities. Ukraine's success increased after SpaceX blocked unauthorized Russian access to Starlink. Ukrainian commanders say the impact has been significant, slowing Russian advances. Russia is trying to counter with mobile fire groups and electronic warfare, but Ukraine's campaign has kept them on the back foot. Keith Peters, Washington.
4: Democrats across the country pulling their support now from Maine Senate candidate Graham Plattner after another allegation of sexual assault. Senator Tom Cotton told the Salem Radio Network all the drama now surrounding Plattner makes it unlikely Democrats will flip that seat.
7: He may drop out in the next week before the Maine deadline, and they'll replace him with some retread Democratic loser. And that Democrat may not have a Nazi tattoo and may not abuse women. But that Democrat will share his radical left-wing agenda, and that's why Susan Collins will beat whoever it is they put up.
4: And Senator Cotton spoke with the Salem Radio Network. This is SRN News. Missouri takes a stand on transgenderism. Michael Harrington has a report.
8: The governor has signed a bill that would bar the use of taxpayer dollars to pay for inmates in state prisons to get sex change operations. Alliance Defending Freedom, a Christian legal group, says the legislation is a good idea, adding, quote, growing medical evidence demonstrates that these procedures are neither safe nor effective in treating gender dysphoria, and no amount of drugs or surgeries can change a person's sex. Michael Harrington reporting.
4: The pastor of a prominent underground church who was detained in China nearly a year ago has been released less than 2 months after President Trump brought up his case when meeting Chinese leader Xi Jinping. The pastor has arrived in Los Angeles and has been reunited with his family, according to the Committee for Freedom in Hong Kong Foundation. He and 17 other leaders of the underground Zion Church had been detained in October of 2025 in one of China's largest crackdowns. This is SRN News. Two Romanian nationals in the U.S. pleaded guilty to wire fraud tied to a large SNAP benefit scheme.
9: Prosecutors say the pair were part of an identity theft ring spanning multiple states. From the summer of 2024 until last August, they allegedly used skimming devices to steal SNAP information, then bought hundreds of dollars in bulk items, reselling them for profit. The fraud totaled more than $760,000, causing substantial hardship for over 10 victims. Both could face up to 20 years in prison as the administration targets SNAP fraud nationwide. I'm Bill Alexander.
4: America's biggest airlines are expanding their premium cabins and adding more in the way of luxury perks. They're trying to attract high-paying passengers. Experts say airline competition for customers who are willing to pay for comfortable seats, chef-designed food, and access to exclusive airport lounges is on the rise. More of these stories can be found at srnnews.com.
10: Hello, Bristol Bay. My name is Maggie Johnson. It's time to take a look at the weather forecast from the King Salmon, Dillingham, and Anchorage airports. From King Salmon, today will be cloudy this afternoon. The high will be 67. Winds will be south-southeast at 10 to 20 miles an hour. Tonight, rain likely. The low will be 46. Winds will be south at 10 to 15 miles an hour. The chance of rain is 90%. Rainfall will be near a quarter of an inch. Tomorrow, there will be steady light rain in the morning. Showers will continue in the afternoon. The high will be 56. Winds will be west at 5 to 10 miles an hour. The chance of rain is 80%. From the Dillingham Airport, today will be cloudy in the afternoon. The high will be 63. Winds will be south at 10 to 15 miles an hour. Tonight, rain showers early are becoming a steady light rain overnight. The low will be 46. Winds will be south to southwest at 10 to 15 miles an hour. The chance of rain is 80%. Tomorrow, rain showers in the morning are becoming more intermittent in the afternoon. The high will be 59. Winds will be west at 5 to 10 miles an hour. The chance of rain is 40%. From the Ted Stevens International Airport in Anchorage, today mostly sunny. The high will be 68. Winds will be south at 10 to 20 miles an hour. Tonight it will be cloudy in the evening with showers after midnight. The low will be 54. Winds will be south-southeast at 10 to 20 miles an hour. The chance of rain is 50%. Tomorrow will be cloudy. There will be a slight chance of a rain shower. The high will be 61. Winds will be southeast at 5 to 10 miles an hour. For today's tides, at the entrance of the Naknek River at 4:33 p.m., it's a low tide at 1.8 feet. At 9:50 p.m., it's a high tide at 16.2 feet. At the entrance of the Agagic River, at 2:50 p.m., it's a low tide at 1.8 feet. At 8:37 p.m., it's a high tide at 12.8 feet. At Clark's Point, Nishkik Bay, at 4:02 p.m., it's a low tide at 3 feet. At 9:47 p.m., it's a high tide at 16.3 feet. In the marine forecast, in the Bristol Bay waters for Area 761, Bristol Bay from Port Hyde to Cape Chichikov out to 15 nautical miles. Today, there's a southeast wind at 20 knots. Seas will be at 2 feet with patchy fog. Tonight, there'll be a southwest wind at 15 knots. Seas will be at 2 feet with rain showers. Tomorrow, it'll be a southwest wind at 15 knots. Seas will be at 4 feet with rain showers. For Area 762, Bristol Bay from Cape Chichikov to Cape Pierce out to 15 nautical miles. Today, there's a southeast wind at 10 knots. Seas will be at 2 feet with patchy fog. Tonight, there will be a south wind at 15 knots. Seas will be at 2 feet with rain showers. Tomorrow, there will be a west wind, and seas will be at 3 feet. In King Salmon, the average high temperature for today, July 7th, is 65 degrees, and the record high is 83. The average low is 49, and the record low is 34. Today's sunrise was at 5:30 this morning, and sunset will be at 11:34 tonight. And that gives us a total of 18 hours, 4 minutes of daylight for today. Tomorrow will be 2 minutes and 28 seconds shorter. Thank you for listening to the voice of Bristol Bay. I'm Maggie Johnson, and that's your weather report from the KAKN Radio Studios in Naknek, now streaming at KAKN.org.

0: 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The City of Dillingham is hiring for the following roles: Police Officer, Resident and Lateral Rotational roles, Corrections Officer, Fleet Mechanic, Water/Wastewater Operator, Animal Control Specialist, Heavy Equipment Operator, Landfill Supervisor, Assistant Librarian, Librarian Assistant, Library Aide/Clerk, Senior Center Driver, and Assistant Harbor Master. 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

You're listening to KKN Radio. Thanks for being here. God says, I am doing a new thing. Maybe this year feels exciting, or maybe it feels uncertain. But either way, God is already at work ahead of you. Even when you can't see the full path, He's making a way. You're not stepping into this season alone. Stay with us as we listen to this next song.

And he goes out, and before he can get his speech together, he sees two Hebrews fighting one another as if they didn't have enough trouble. They were fighting each other. And he says, why are you striking your companion? And this Hebrew says to him, who made you prince over us? In other words, where is the source of your authority? You see, 40 years later, Moses would come back to the people with a rod in his hand and a message that I am coming under the authority of Yahweh. But they are basically asking him, what is your source of authority? And Moses has nothing to say.

0: Welcome to Wisdom for the Heart with Stephen Davey. Moses had everything going for him. The finest education in the world, military experience, a burning desire to free his people. By every human measure, he was ready. There was just one problem. God wasn't ready. And Moses ran 40 years ahead of the plan. Today, Stephen takes us to Exodus chapter 2 and shows us what happens when we try to do God's work in our own way, on our own timetable. It's a lesson with something to say for all of us. Stephen's message today is called 40 Years Ahead of God.
1: Take your Bibles, please, and turn to the book of Acts, the book of Acts, chapter 7. Our study this morning has several parallel passages, one in Hebrews chapter 11, one in Acts chapter 7, and then, of course, in Exodus chapter 2 as we continue in our study of that great Old Testament book. I want to read with you before we get into our study the passage in Acts chapter 7. Let's start with verse 20. And it was at this time that Moses was born, and he was lovely in the sight of God. And he was nurtured 3 months in his father's home. And after he had been exposed, Pharaoh's daughter took him away and nurtured him as her own son. And Moses was educated in all the learning of the Egyptians. He was a man of power in words and in deeds. But when he was approaching the age of 40, it entered his mind to visit his brethren, the sons of Israel. And when he saw one of them being treated unjustly, he defended him and took vengeance for the oppressed by striking down the Egyptian. For he supposed that his brethren understood that God was granting them deliverance through him, but they didn't understand. And on the following day he appeared to them as they were fighting together, and he tried to reconcile them in peace, saying, "Men, you are brethren. Why do you injure one another?" But the one who was injuring his neighbor pushed him, Moses, away, saying, "Who made you a ruler and judge over us? You do not mean to kill me as you killed the Egyptian yesterday, do you?" And at this remark, Moses fled and became an alien in the land of Midian, where he became the father of two sons. Hold your finger there in that portion of Scripture, Exodus chapter 2, and I want to read just the few verses that are given to the same account. We'll start with verse 11 here. You'll note the similarity of the two passages. "Now it came about in those days, when Moses had grown up, that he went out to his brethren and looked on their hard labors, and he saw an Egyptian beating a Hebrew, one of his brethren." Note this. "So he looked this way and that. And when he saw there was no one around, he struck down the Egyptian and hid him in the sand. And he went out the very next day, and behold, two Hebrews were fighting with each other. And he said to the offender, 'Why are you striking your companion?' And he said, 'Who made you a prince or a judge over us? Are you intending to kill me as you killed the Egyptian?' Then Moses was afraid and said, 'Surely the matter has become known.' When Pharaoh heard of this matter, he tried to kill Moses, but Moses fled from the presence of Pharaoh and settled in the land of Midian, and he sat down by a well." Now turn back to Acts chapter 7. If you have ever wondered if there is a scriptural illustration of getting ahead of God, you are about this morning to study one with me. It's possible to serve God and at the very same time ignore God. It's possible to be interested in doing the will of God and yet doing it your way. It is possible in the account of Moses to be so far ahead of God that when you total up the years, you discover that he was 40 years ahead of God's plan. But yet God gave us this colossal failure by Moses for reasons that we want to discover this morning. Let's begin by discovering in context what happened to Moses. After we studied last session, Pharaoh's daughter taking him away, the text tells us that he was educated, verse 22 of Acts chapter 7, in all of the learning of the Egyptians. We learned last week that Moses was given his name, Moshe, from Pharaoh's daughter, not from his parents. Moshe was actually an Egyptian pun on a Hebrew word that means to draw out. And Pharaoh's daughter was saying, "This is my son who I drew out of the water." So she gave him a new name. Here is perhaps a 3 or 4-year-old boy. Then it tells us in verse 22 that he was educated in all the learning of the Egyptians. And I would agree with most that Moses was being groomed. He was being prepared for nothing less than the throne of Egypt. He, being the only son of Pharaoh's daughter, was being groomed as the Pharaoh to be, And as a result, this idiomatic phrase is given, he was learned in all of the wisdom of the Egyptians. The Egyptian commoners didn't have this opportunity. Archaeologists have helped us uncover what occurred back in those days, and they have uncovered the Temple of the Sun, which some have referred to as the Oxford of the ancient world. This was the place where Moses was educated. His head would have been shaved. He would have worn the gown of the priest, and he would have been given instruction in just about every area of study today. He was schooled in mathematics. He was schooled in archaeology. He was schooled in the sciences. Chemistry being one that the Egyptians still outdistance us in, especially in embalming the dead. We have nothing that even compares to their process. The arts, painting, we have nothing that can even compare today to the Egyptians, where their murals have lasted 4,000 years and their colors are brighter than what we have. And DuPont, I'm sure, would love to get their hands on the formulas that they used back then, because you and I have to paint our houses every 4 years. Moses was schooled in law. Even while he was living, the code of Hammurabi was in existence, and it was the legal system that he learned so well, and I think God used as he would one day spell out the law for the people of Israel. I can't help but compare the fact that Moses traded in a humble slave shack for the palace of Egypt. He would leave a place that would have very simple meals. For meals, the gourmet delights prepared by Pharaoh's own chefs. You can't imagine. We cannot help but try what he left and what he potentially gained. So we find Moses then in verse 22 being educated in all the learning of the Egyptians. And the result was this. You'll note verse 22. He became a man of power in word and in deed. In other words, Moses embodied the qualities of human leadership. Extra biblical records reveal that Moses perhaps led the Egyptian army against Nubia, or what is today Ethiopia, and he conquered Ethiopia and he captured the capital city, because in his education, he was a warring lord. Pharaoh was conquering the known world, and Moses was right in the middle of it. But not only did he embody the qualities of human leadership, if you're taking notes, the second thing that strikes me is that Moses obviously exemplified the criteria for spiritual ministry. Because he's about to turn his back on everything that he had. Why? Because of his love for the people. He longed, I believe, to be their deliverer. He had a passion, and when the text says that he went out to look, it was with the word meaning with passion or great emotion. He wanted to lead these people out of tragic and severe slavery into freedom. He had all of the knowledge of the Egyptians, but he still lacked the wisdom that comes from God. So he hatches a plot. Before that, I want to turn you back to Exodus. Keep your finger in Acts. Exodus. And I want to build a case on a premise that's not specifically spelled out in Scripture, but I think to be consistent with Scripture, you may agree with me that this is the case. Hebrews chapter 11 says that Moses left Egypt not fearing the king. Perhaps you remember that passage of Scripture as we studied Hebrews 11. However, you remember reading when we came to the end of this passage that he fled in fear for his life. It sounds like an apparent contradiction. However, the Scriptures reveal to us that he left to go view his brethren, and the word is given to us in verse 11. Look at it with me. Chapter 2 of Exodus. Now it came about in those days when Moses had grown up, Acts tells us when he was approaching 40, that he went out to his brethren and he looked on their hard labors. Turn back to Acts chapter 7 and look with me at that verse, verse 23. But when he was approaching the age of 40, note this, it entered his mind to visit his brethren, the sons of Israel. You could circle the word visit. The word visit is used several times in the New Testament. In fact, it's used in Luke chapter 7, verse 12, when Jesus Christ sees a funeral procession coming his way, and the coffin is right beside Jesus Christ, and the text tells us that Jesus reached over and he touched the coffin. And as a result, the pallbearers stopped their march, and Jesus Christ said to this deceased young man, "Get up." And right in the middle of this funeral procession, this boy sits up and starts talking. Imagine being part of that one. Well, the people are amazed and they said this, surely God has visited his people. Same word here. Meaning that God has come to dwell among his people. When the text tells us that Moses went out to visit his brethren, I believe what he is saying is that Moses went out to live with them. It was then, without fear of Pharaoh, that he left all of the court. He left all of the wealth and he went out to view with emotion to dwell among the slaves, the Israelites. It wouldn't be until later when he murdered that Egyptian that he fled for his life. So I believe that Moses is at this point abandoning Egypt. Let's go back to Exodus and take a look. It came about in those days when Moses had grown up that he went out to his brethren and he looked on their hard labors. And he saw an Egyptian beating a Hebrew, one of his brethren. So Moses looked this way and that, and when he saw there was no one around, he struck down the Egyptian, and he hit him in the sand. Now, if you're taking notes, I want to give you two things about Moses' untimely plan for deliverance. The first is this. His actions were prompted by his own timetable. Acts chapter 7 records, it entered his mind to go to the Israelite. Perhaps Moses had taken stock and he had thought of all of the qualifications that he had had. He looked out and he knew from what was happening in the court that the Israelites were under an extermination edict. The male babies were being thrown into the Nile River. They were being persecuted and killed. And perhaps he was so filled with emotion, he looked around and he thought, Lord, perhaps this is the time I'm going. And it entered his mind to go. It's a key phrase. He looks that way. He perhaps looks behind him. He looks everywhere but up. And at that moment, he lashes out with a stone, with a hammer, with a sword. We don't know. But he killed the Egyptian. I think the first thing that strikes me is that his actions were prompted by his own flesh, his own timetable, his own rationale. And I'm sure Moses could have rationalized. He was being beaten. Perhaps he would have been killed. They are slaughtering the Hebrews. It's time to act. I think, and this is the second point, that his methods were inconsistent with God's plan. You know, it's a difficult thing to try to determine the mind of God. In fact, God says that my thoughts aren't your thoughts, and your thoughts aren't mine. Your ways are not mine. I think it's very difficult when we come to a conclusion that we are going to act. And we look at all of the resources. We see what's happening. Perhaps you're thinking of investing some money and you gather all of the facts together and it all makes sense. The advisors say, go for it. Now is the perfect time. And you do everything, but look up. It's possible for us to concoct our own definition, our own formula for rearing children or for loving our husband and wife. And we never look at the manual. We never look up. It's possible to rationalize our lives, to justify our means and our methods. That is why it is so crucial to compare them to the record of Scripture. I pulled out that book I mentioned earlier, or the author, Megatrends, which was a blockbuster bestseller by John Nesbitt. And it represents pretty much the secularist thinking in terms of leadership. And I quote what he says about leadership. He says, leadership involves finding a parade and getting in front of it. And that's really clever. That's the world's view. If you're really sharp, if you're really on edge, if you're watching, you'll see the gap opening up. And just then, in the energy of the flesh, you'll manipulate your way in. You'll get in front. If you can sense a mood change among a few people, they need a leader and you're the one. And at the right time, you step into place. Ah, it sounds so good. Moses probably figured out that the parade was ready. Maybe he even heard the band striking up. It's time. There's a need. I'm the man. God already told me through my parents that I was the deliverer. So he stepped out in front. The problem is the parade was not going to be ready for 40 more years. His methods were inconsistent with God's plan. I think this is a difficult thing. Because so often we can evaluate our methodology on the basis of pragmatism, what seems to work. It has crept into the church. It has crept into Christian movements. We do things because they work. And yet what may not seem to work was God's plan for 40 more years. More suffering. More death. More tragedy. And yet in that 40-year period, God was at work. I think of a man that I talked to recently who came back from a board meeting of a mission organization, ABWE, and they, along with other mission organizations, are involved behind the Iron Curtain, and they cannot publicize it because they would give away people who are serving over there undercover, underground. One man was brought back out of Russia. Regardless of what you and I may read, there is not a religious freedom over there today any more than there was 40 years ago. He had had a meeting with several Christian leaders. In fact, he told the story to this board that had gathered several hundred on this advisory board, and he talked about how he was in Russia, and he was ministering to what is called the persecuted church, not the licensed church. It is what they refer to themselves as the persecuted church. This is the underground church. In China, there are supposedly 40 million in the persecuted church, with scraps of paper for Bibles and leaders who are sent to Siberia or if they are caught. Well, he had a meeting with 2,000 young people in the forest this past December. And they met for 4 hours until the KGB discovered where they were and came in waving their pipes and their rubber hoses. What would we suggest to that church? What would we suggest to the believer? What should they do? What methods should they use in propagating the gospel, in building a church, in living out their Christian lives? Should they take up the sword like Moses? Should they kill? Should they use Egypt's methods to battle Egypt? Moses did. And he was way ahead of schedule. This is the methodology of the New Testament church. Notice this, 1 Timothy chapter 2. Paul is writing from a prison cell. The man in leadership in Rome is none other than Nero. And Nero has a habit that he enjoys. He takes Christians, and after killing them, he impales them on a stake. And he douses them with oil, and then around his gardens are the bodies of Christians put to flame. And while these Christians encircle his gardens, he throws lavish parties. And in the process of all of that, he is persecuting Christians, putting them to death. And the Apostle Paul, an aged man, is writing from a prison cell. And what does he say for the church to do? Notice verse 2. He says, well, first of all, verse 1. First of all, that is in priority, I urge that entreaties and prayers and petitions and thanksgivings be made on behalf of all men. He could have stopped there. We could have assumed that he was talking about Nero. But he says in verse 2, for kings, the word is basileus, which means emperor. For the emperor and for all who are in authority. In other words, the New Testament church is to not adopt the methodology of the world. It is in spiritual warfare. And our warfare weapons are spiritual. And he says the priority is prayer. He says, don't forget to pray for Nero. Pray what? Pray that he may be deposed? Pray that he will pass moral legislation? He says, pray because God desires, verse 4, all men to be saved and to come to the knowledge of the truth. Pray for our Nero. Pray for those in authority over us. Even when it seems that our prayers do not work, what would you tell the Russian believer? Pray. Does it work? We don't know. We're dying by the hundreds. We do not measure methodology by what seems to work. We measure it by what the scriptures teach. And our primary warfare is not a sword. It is a prayer. Well, Moses had something to learn from the Apostle Paul. And God would take him for 40 years and teach him that. But I want you to notice the results of what happens when he adopts the methodology of Egypt to liberate the people from slavery. Look at verse 13. Moses went out the next day, and just pause there for a moment. What's he doing going out the next day? He's going out the next day because he's going to announce himself. He's going to say, I'm here. I'm the deliverer. I'm God's man. And it's time for me to lead you out, and let's begin shaping our plowshares into swords. And he goes out, and before he can get his speech together, he sees two Hebrews fighting one another as if they didn't have enough trouble. They were fighting each other. And he says, why are you striking your companion? And this Hebrew says to him, who made you prince over us? In other words, where is the source of your authority? Just because you announce yourself doesn't mean anything to us. You see, 40 years later, Moses would come back to the people with a rod in his hand and a message that I am coming under the authority of Yahweh. And then they would follow. But they are basically asking him, what is your source of authority? And Moses has nothing to say. Why? Because he is there in the energy of the flesh. This is his ministry. This is his work. This is his timetable. This is his job. Because of that, two things happen. Instead of being accepted, he was rejected. The second thing that happens, instead of becoming a leader, he becomes a fugitive. Look at verse 15. When Pharaoh heard of this matter, he tried to kill Moses. But Moses fled from the presence of Pharaoh and settled in the land of Midian. And he sat down by a well. Sat down is related to literally pitching camp. Can you see Moses now on his steed racing across the desert? His gowns of royalty are whipping about in the wind as he gallops along for his life. And here is the prince. Here is the man, the leader, now running, scared. He ends up in a little oasis in the land of Midian, and he sits down and he pitches camp by a well. Disillusioned. Ladies and gentlemen, may I suggest to you that whenever we operate in the flesh, whenever we tell God what we are going to do, whenever we discover some sliver of what God's will may be, and yet we define it by our own definition, we also can become disillusioned. Moses had had everything. He'd prepared his plan. He had done everything but seek the face of God. And over the next 40 years, and we're going to study that next time, God will take Moses and turn him from an obnoxious, brash, self-imposing leader who has his life under his own control into a man who's under the control of God. By way of application, I want you to consider these questions. There are three of them. Number one, is impatience a characteristic of your decision-making? Do you tend to make a decision, whether it's teach a Sunday school class or invest money or purchase something or whatever you do, on the basis of now? I can't wait. Now's the time. And everything seems to be right. I've looked to the left. I've looked to the right. Why wait? Impatience. Hudson Taylor, the man who opened China up a century ago, said that the primary qualification for one who will serve God is threefold. Patience, patience, patience. And I am stepping all over my toes up here. Secondly, are you making some decision right now? Here's an indicator of impatience. Are you making a decision that is violating the counsel of God? No matter how you define it, no matter how you rationalize or justify, is there something in your spirit where God is saying, you're out of bounds? But God, I want this. I want this job. I want this person. I want this position. I want this place. And sure, I'll pray a perfunctory prayer your way, but in a sense, it's my life here. I'm running it. And as a result, violate God's command. You see, Moses knew that it was against God's nature to kill. In fact, Moses would one day with his own pen, and I think immersed with conviction, write the words, thou shalt not kill. What an afternoon that must have been for him. One of the keys in understanding whether or not you and I are impatient ministering by the flesh is that we violate something of God's counsel. Thirdly, do you look everywhere but up when planning some project? In my office, I have a little phrase or a motto that reminds me often of one of the greatest delights in life, if not the greatest. It was written by a missionary who said, "Wise is the individual who knows which way God is going and goes with him." Moses would need to learn which way God was going. He would need to learn God's plan, God's consistent design. As I trust we, God's consistent design.

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2: With SRN News, I'm Keith Peters in Washington. Reactions to a new allegation against a Senate Democratic nominee are aimed at ending his party's support.
3: Democrats have begun pulling endorsements for Maine Democratic Senate candidate Graham Plattner after he faces a sexual assault allegation. Plattner won the Democratic nomination last month, setting himself up to face Republican Senator Susan Collins. The primary campaign arm of Senate Democrats called on Plattner to drop out and said it would spend no money on the race if he's the nominee. Ken Martin, the party chair, said Maine Democrats should select a new nominee. Arizona Senator Ruben Gallego and Massachusetts Senator Elizabeth Warren both announced that they were pulling their endorsements and called on Plattner to drop out. I'm Haya Pinjwani.
2: Three tankers have been hit in the Strait of Hormuz, the latest attacks targeting vessels moving through the narrow mouth of the Persian Gulf.
4: The UK Maritime Trade Operations Centre says a third ship's been hit by a drone in the critical Ol shipping waterway. The centre had earlier said two other tankers had been attacked. One of them was travelling off the coast of Oman and had caught fire. That third ship had sustained minor damage with no one injured and had continued on its way. Tehran, which has repeatedly declared that only its approved route through the strait is safe, is suspected of attacking other ships that have been using another route close to the Omani shore. I'm Charles Deledesma.
2: 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On Wall Street, the Dow down by 130 points, the Nasdaq dropping 302, the S&P 500 declining by 33. This is SRN News. The Trump administration makes some cuts, correspondent Michael Harrington reports.
5: The Department of Health and Human Services has informed Planned Parenthood and scores of other organizations they are no longer eligible for federal grants because they hand out sexually explicit materials to teenagers, materials that encourage promiscuity, not abstinence. More than $60 million taxpayer dollars will be saved by the HHS decision. Complaints about explicit material for teens go all the way back to the Obama administration. Michael Harrington reporting.
2: Pope Leo wished America a happy 250th birthday and urged leaders to recommit the nation to its founding ideals, especially the protection of life. The pontiff referred to America's foundation by courageous men and women who dreamed of liberty and of a better life for themselves and for their children. He also recalled the founding ideal enshrining the right of life in the Declaration of Independence. This is SRN News. America's biggest airlines are expanding their premium cabins and adding more luxury perks to attract high-paying passengers.
6: Industry experts say airline competition for customers willing to pay extra for comfortable seats, chef-designed food, and access to exclusive airport lounges has accelerated since the end of the COVID pandemic. Analysts say first class, business class, and premium economy seats now generate a disproportionate share of airline revenue. The United Airlines CEO says the industry isn't

0: just courting big spenders, but is working to improve the experience for all travelers. Rich Thomason reporting.
1: South Korea is enforcing a law that allows steep punitive damages against news outlets and social media influencers for spreading false information, as journalist groups warn it could chill public discourse and invite censorship. More details at srnnews.com. From Washington, I'm Keith Peters.
2: Hello, Bristol Bay. My name is Maggie Johnson. It's time to take a look at the weather forecast from the King Salmon, Dillingham, and Anchorage airports. From King Salmon, today will be cloudy this afternoon. The high will be 67. Winds will be south-southeast at 10 to 20 miles an hour. Tonight, rain likely. The low will be 46. Winds will be south at 10 to 15 miles an hour. The chance of rain is 90%. Rainfall will be near a quarter of an inch. Tomorrow, there will be steady light rain in the morning. Showers will continue in the afternoon. The high will be 56. Winds will be west at 5 to 10 miles an hour. The chance of rain is 80%. From the Dillingham Airport, today will be cloudy in the afternoon. The high will be 63. Winds will be south at 10 to 15 miles an hour. Tonight, rain showers early are becoming steady light rain overnight. The low will be 46. Winds will be south to southwest at 10 to 15 miles an hour. The chance of rain is 80%. Tomorrow, rain showers in the morning are becoming more intermittent in the afternoon. The high will be 59. Winds will be west at 5 to 10 miles an hour. The chance of rain is 40%. From the Ted Stevens International Airport in Anchorage, today mostly sunny. The high will be 68. Winds will be south at 10 to 20 miles an hour. Tonight it will be cloudy in the evening with showers after midnight. The low will be 54. Winds will be south-southeast at 10 to 20 miles an hour. The chance of rain is 50%. Tomorrow will be cloudy. There will be a slight chance of a rain shower. The high will be 61. Winds will be southeast at 5 to 10 miles an hour. For today's tides, at the entrance of the Naknek River, at 4:33 p.m. it's a low tide at 1.8 feet. At 9:50 p.m., it's a high tide at 16.2 feet. At the entrance of the Agagic River, at 2:50 p.m., it's a low tide at 1.8 feet. At 8:37 p.m., it's a high tide at 12.8 feet. At Clark's Point, Nishkek Bay, at 4:02 p.m., it's a low tide at 3 feet. At 9:47 p.m., it's a high tide at 16.3 feet. In the marine forecast, in the Bristol Bay waters for Area 761, Bristol Bay from Port Hyde to Cape Chichikov out to 15 nautical miles. Today, there's a southeast wind at 20 knots. Seas will be at 2 feet with patchy fog. Tonight, there will be a southwest wind at 15 knots. Seas will be at 2 feet with rain showers. Tomorrow, it will be a southwest wind at 15 knots. Seas will be at 4 feet with rain showers. For Area 762, Bristol Bay from Cape Chichikov to Cape Pierce out to 15 nautical miles. Today, there's a southeast wind at 10 knots. Seas will be at 2 feet with patchy fog. Tonight, there will be a south wind at 15 knots. Seas will be at 2 feet with rain showers. Tomorrow, there will be a west wind, and seas will be at 3 feet. 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
3: Unconfessed sin will hinder your prayer.
4: Sometimes we wonder if something is affecting our prayer life. We're praying, and we don't see answers. Coming up today, Pastor Greg Laurie has good insight.
3: The psalmist says in Psalm 66:18, if I regard iniquity in my heart, the Lord will not hear me. So if there is a sin in your life that you have not confessed to God, stop rationalizing it. Stop justifying it. You know it's a sin. Ask God to forgive you. This is-

We've all had moments of relief when an annoying problem is finally solved. We remove that little rock from our shoe, or we clean the bird dropping off our windshield, or someone finally shuts off that incessant car alarm. What a relief. It's refreshing. Well, currently here on A New Beginning, Pastor Greg Laurie is highlighting a number of spiritual issues where many of us could use some refreshment. His foundational insight on the fundamentals of the Christian life. Glad you're along.

0: to you about the refreshing power of prayer. Do you remember the first time your prayer was answered? How wonderful that was. In light of this, why don't we pray more often? Jeremiah 29:13, God says, if you seek me, you'll find me. If you seek me with all of your heart. Now, there are things that can hinder our prayers. Things that if we do these things, it can stop God from intervening in our life. So let's find out what these barriers are and get rid of them. Here's one. Unconfessed sin will hinder your prayer. Unconfessed sin will hinder your prayer. Isaiah 59 says, the Lord's hand is not short that it can't save. His ear is not closed that it cannot hear. But your iniquities have separated between you and your God, and your sins have hid his face that he will not hear. The psalmist says in Psalm 66:18, if I regard iniquity in my heart, the Lord will not hear me. And the word that he uses there for regard means to hold on to or to cling to. So if there is a sin in your life that you have not confessed to God, confess it to him. You say, what do you mean confess? It means admit it. Confess means to agree with God, to see sin for what it is. Stop rationalizing it. Stop justifying it. Stop saying, well, everyone is doing it. You know it's a sin. Ask God to forgive you. We need to be forgiven by God on a daily basis as Christians. Remember in the Lord's Prayer, Jesus taught us to pray as follows. Our Father who art in heaven, hallowed be your name. Your kingdom come, your will be done on earth as it is in heaven. Give us this day our daily bread and forgive us our sins as we forgive those who have sinned against us. So Jesus is teaching us as we pray that we should ask God on a regular basis for our daily bread. What is our daily bread? Well, that's just provision. Bread was a staple of the Middle Eastern diet. And so the idea of asking for bread is just asking God for provision. Lord, provide all that I need, a roof over my head and food on my table. Give me this day my daily bread. So it's daily. That's something I should be praying about daily. He didn't say, pray, give us this month our monthly bread. No, it's a daily thing I come to God for. And by the way, when the Lord has provided for you, that's why we say grace. What is the point of saying grace? It's to give thanks for what God has given us. So you get that meal in front of you and you say, Lord, I thank you for providing this meal for me. But he goes on, give us this day our daily bread and forgive us our sins as we forgive those who have sinned against us. So he's also teaching us to pray for the forgiveness of sins on a regular basis. Sin can separate you from God. Here's another one. Idols in your heart can hinder your prayers as well. You might say, well, I'm off the hook on this one. I don't worship any idols. Don't you? We might have some little object that we bow down before. I doubt that, but some do. But an idol is anything or anyone that takes the place of God in our life, you see. So a lot of things can become an idol. John writes in his epistle, little children, keep yourself from idols. For some people, their idol is their appearance. It's all about the way that they look. They effectively worship themselves. Some people worship money. They worship their possessions. They worship the car they drive. They worship the house they live in. You go, what do you mean worship? I mean, they're preoccupied with it and they think about that thing more than God himself. The Bible tells the story of a young man that came to Jesus. We call him the rich young ruler. Probably cruised up in a super cool lowered chariot holding a latte. Oh, they didn't have lattes back then. He says, hey, good teacher, what must I do to inherit eternal life? It's almost as though he was saying by implication, hey, Jesus, your group of followers are kind of a ragtag bunch, are they not? What do you have, some fishermen, a tax collector? Look at me. I'm a ruler and I'm rich and I'm young. So this guy was probably in his 30s, climbing his ladder, very influential. Be great to have me on your team. Here I am. What do I have to do to inherit eternal life? You would have thought Jesus would have said, come on in, son. You're one of the team now. Let's go. No, Jesus says, I'll tell you what. You need to keep the commandments. And he quotes a few of the Ten Commandments to this young man. And then the rich young ruler said in response, all these I have kept since I've been a young boy. If we would have read at that point and Jesus smacked him across the face, it would have made sense. What a joke. Kept all the commandments since he was a young boy. No one keeps all the commandments. There's only one man who ever walked the earth that kept all of the commandments, and that was Jesus Christ. Because the fact is, no one can keep the commandments. God gives us the commandments to drive us to Jesus. The commandments open my eyes and they shut my mouth and show me that I sin and I fall short of God's glory. But anyway, this young man says, all these I've kept from my youth up. And I love how it then goes on to say, and Jesus looked at him and loved him. He loved him. He said, you're so cute. Look at you, arrogant young man, thinking you've done it all. All right, Jesus says, I'll tell you what. Take all of your stuff, sell it, give it to the poor, and follow me. And the Bible says that man went away sad because he had many possessions. You see, the problem with this young man is he worshiped things. Jesus didn't want his stuff. It's possible if the young man would have said, okay, Lord, I'll do it. The Lord might have said, never mind. No, he said this to only one man in the Bible, and that's because this man was ruled by his own possessions. As someone else, he might say, if you want to follow me, break off that relationship that is pulling you down spiritually. To another, he might say another thing. But you see, the idol in that young man's heart was his stuff. Yes, idols can keep us from God.
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0: You know, I've heard people describe a trip to Israel as seeing the Bible actually come to life. Hey, everybody, Greg Laurie. And I've been to Israel many times, and I've led a lot of tours, and I have to say that's absolutely true. Listen, when you're walking on the same stones that Jesus himself walked on, well, that's something that's enriching to your faith. It's not just a travel experience. 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Think of it this way. It's a vacation with a purpose. And we're going to be taking a tour of Israel April 6 to 15, 2027. 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
1: 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Well, we're getting some important insights on prayer today from Pastor Greg. He is explaining those things that can actually hinder our prayers.
0: Here's another one. Unforgiveness in your heart can hinder your prayers. Unforgiveness in your heart can hinder your prayers. Mark 11:25 says, when you stand praying, if you have anything against anyone, forgive him, that your Father in heaven may also forgive you your trespasses. Notice it doesn't say, if you have anything against anyone, forgive him if they deserve it. No, it just says forgive them. Because we've all been hurt by people, haven't we? You've been hurt by your parents, perhaps. Hurt by your children. Hurt by your husband, your wife. Hurt by someone you thought was a friend who ended up betraying you. We've been hurt in life, and the Bible teaches us to be tender-hearted, forgiving one another as God in Christ has forgiven us. Listen to this. Forgiven people should be forgiving people. And if you do not forgive, bitterness will creep in, eating you up inside. It's been said, quote, bitterness is an acid that destroys its own container, end quote. Years ago, someone gave me a shirt as a gift. And this was not an attractive shirt, I have to say. And by the way, if you give clothes to someone as a gift, don't ask them the next time you see them, why aren't you wearing the shirt I gave you or the dress or whatever it was? The reason may be because what you gave them was ugly and you have bad taste, but they don't want to say that to you. So I'm saying it to you on their behalf. Don't give clothes to people without the option of them returning the clothes. If I give a shirt to someone or a dress to my wife, I'll say, look, return it. If you don't like it, I'm fine. I thought this looked pretty good. Here's the receipt. Get whatever you want. But anyway, you give this ugly shirt to them. You expect them to wear it. Someone gave me this ugly shirt. I'm not going to throw it away. It was a gift. So I put it in the trunk of my car. I'm not sure what I was going to do with it. Well, then I got a problem with my battery, and I took my battery out and put it in the trunk of my car. And as I drove around, I opened up the trunk and realized the battery had tipped over, and all this battery acid had filled the shirt. The shirt was wet with battery acid. Somehow, it ended up at the dry cleaners. So I get a call on my phone from the dry cleaners like a day later. Sir? What is this shirt you gave to us to dry clean? It's like a pirate shirt. I said, a pirate shirt? See, it's coming apart in strips right now, and strips of this shirt landed on a pile of sheets we had and burned a hole through them. What is this shirt? I said, oh, I don't want it. You can just keep it. See, that the acid, the battery acid in the shirt was destroying things, and that's what bitterness does to you. That's what unforgiveness does to you as well. Forgive. Jesus on the cross said, Father, forgive them, for they know not what they do. You say, oh, give me a break, Greg. That's Jesus. I'm not Jesus. No, you're not. Nor am I. But remember Stephen, the first martyr of the church? He was put to death for his faith in Christ. And what did he pray? Said, I see Jesus standing at the right hand of the Father. Then he said, Lord, don't lay this sin to their charge. Listen, you need to forgive for yourself so you can be free. One last thing. Unbelief can hinder your prayer. Unbelief can hinder your prayer. James 1:5 says, if you need wisdom, if you want to know what God wants you to do, ask him and he'll gladly tell you. He will not resent you asking, but when you ask him, be sure you really expect him to answer, for a doubtful mind is unsettled as a wave of the sea and is driven and tossed by the wind. People like that should not expect to receive anything from the Lord. Yeah, pray for wisdom. Pray for provision. Pray for God's blessing and direction and expect him to answer. A lot of times we cancel our prayers out because we're filled with so much doubt. Now there's a teaching that would say whatever you want, you speak it into existence, you name it and you claim it, you gab it and you grab it, and God will do whatever you ask him to do. Thank God that's not true. And he'll overrule my requests, especially when they would hurt me. But having said that, there is a place for faith in prayer. So with as much faith as you can muster, bring your need to Jesus Christ. I love the prayer that one man who said, Lord, I believe, but help my unbelief. God will more than meet you halfway as you bring your need to him. Let me close by asking you this. Do you have a need right now? Do you need a touch in your body physically like blind Bartimaeus? Then call out to Jesus. Do you have a child or a marriage that needs help right now? Then call out to Jesus. Don't give up. Pray. Jesus said, knock and the door will be open. Keep knocking. Keep asking. Keep seeking. Be persistent in your prayer. But again, as I said earlier, prayer is only the privilege of a child of God. Oh, sure, anyone can pray a prayer. But if you want to have a prayer life, you need to be a Christian. Now, sometimes you'll hear it said, we're all God's children. I know that sounds nice, but it's actually not biblical. I'm sorry to tell you, we are not all God's children. We're all created by God. We're all loved by God, but we're not all by default children of God. To become a child of God, you need to be part of the family of God. And to become part of the family of God, you need to be born into that family. So you're saying, oh, you mean raised in a Christian home? No, not at all. No, the way you join the family of God is by being born into it. Or maybe I should say by being born again into it. Because Jesus said you must be born again, or literally born from above. You see, you're separated from God by your sin. All of us are. We've all broken God's commandments. We've all fallen short of God's standards. But 2,000 years ago, God loved you so much, he sent his son, Jesus Christ, to die on the cross in your place. That's what Jesus was talking about in the story we read, that the Son of Man himself was going to go and suffer and die for their sins and for our sins and for all of humanity's sins. So I'm separated from God by my sin, but Christ died for my sin. And if I'll turn from that sin and put my faith in him, he will forgive me. So let me ask you, have you been forgiven of your sin? Is Jesus Christ living inside of you right now? The Bible says, for as many as received him, he gave them the power to become sons of God. Being a Christian isn't just believing a creed or reading the Bible or going to church. Being a Christian is having Christ living inside of you. Is Jesus living in your heart and life right now? You might say, well, I think so. I'm not sure. If God Almighty has taken residence in your heart, you'll know it. And if you don't know it, maybe that's because he's not there yet. Would you like to ask Jesus to come into your life? Would you like to be forgiven of your sin? I began by talking about refreshment. Would you like to be refreshed? Again, Jesus said, come to me, all you that labor and are burdened, and I will refresh you. Are you burdened by your sin? That can all change right now. Jesus is ready to step into your life and change everything. He'll give you the meaning and purpose of life you've been looking for. And then he'll give you hope beyond the grave in the afterlife. He'll give you the hope of heaven. But you must ask him to come and live in your heart right here, right now. In a moment, we're going to pray. And I'm going to extend an invitation for you to believe in Jesus Christ. So if you need Jesus to come into your life, if you want him to forgive you of your sin, if you want this huge burden of guilt lifted off of you, if you want to find the meaning and purpose of your life, then simply pray this simple prayer I will lead you in now. Pray these words if you would. Lord Jesus, I know that I'm a sinner, but I also know that you are the Savior. Jesus, I ask you to come into my life right now and forgive me of all of my sin. I choose to follow you from this moment forward. In Jesus' name I pray. Amen.

0: 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Well, Pastor Greg, many people, if they saw George Whitefield's name written on a piece of paper, they'd probably pronounce it George Whitefield. You know, the name's just not all that familiar to them, not familiar enough to know that it's Whitefield.
1: That's right.
0: But 275 years ago, everyone in colonial America knew this man.
1: Yeah, true.
0: Tell us why that is.
1: More people knew this man, George Whitefield, than probably knew George Washington at that particular time historically. If George Washington is the father of our country, and I believe he is, then George Whitefield is the spiritual father of our country. And he came from the UK. He was a British preacher. Well, effectively thrown out of the churches of the UK because they did not like the things that he said, because George Whitefield preached the gospel and said, you must be born again. And God put his hand on this young man in a significant way. And his preaching resulted in bringing the first great spiritual awakening to America before we were America. He came to our colonies in 1740. We weren't quite yet a nation, of course, but he began to preach the gospel. And when he had finished his task, 80% of the colonists had heard Whitefield preach in person. And what's also amazing about him is he could speak loudly enough to be heard by a crowd of 25,000 people. And we know that because none other than Benjamin Franklin himself heard him in person and measured it and figured out that's exactly how big the crowd was. He was a spiritual force for good. That, well, let's just put it this way. I'm not sure there would have been in America without the preaching of George Whitefield to set the stage for what would become the American Revolution. Another thing about that, when you look at revolutions in other countries, they all ended in ruin. The French Revolution comes to mind, as well as many others. But the American Revolution was unique. And the reason it lasted is because it was based in a belief in God, and not just any God or God as you perceive him to be. It was based on the God of Abraham, Isaac, and Jacob. It was based on the God who gave us the Bible, based on the God who sent his son, Jesus Christ. Our spiritual foundation is strong. And much of that came as a result of the preaching of George Whitefield. So a movie has been made about his life, and I love this movie, Dave. It's called A Great Awakening. It is great production value, amazing performances, and the music is so effective and moving you. And it tells the story not only of how God called young George Whitefield, who originally wanted to be an actor and had this extraordinary voice that could project so far, but it also tells the story of the unusual friendship between George Whitefield and Benjamin Franklin. And in his way, Benjamin Franklin helped to spread the spiritual awakening that God was doing through George Whitefield. The movie is funny at times. It's moving. I think it will even bring you to tears. It did for me. And you're going to love it. This is one of the best Christian films ever made. 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

0: Does your life, the way you interact with others every day, or the way you deal with disappointment or suffering, does that make the gospel appealing to others? 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Let's turn in our Bibles to Mark chapter 14. 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
1: For those of you who may still not be believers in Christianity, who may not have come to trust in Jesus, I was greatly helped some time ago when I read John Stott's little sentence, and this is what he said. I could never believe in God were it not for the cross. I could never believe in a God who was removed from the pain and overwhelming distress of human suffering. For what we have in this description of the suffering servant, is not a reluctant Jesus. For he said, nobody takes my life from me. I have the power to lay it down. I have the power to give it again. It is not that Jesus is reluctantly going to the will of God the Father. For he goes purposefully and obediently and submissively the way the Christian ought to go. But in his humanity, he inevitably recoils from it. Because you see, without substitution, the cross of Christ is unintelligible. And I think that's why people disregard it. Because the way in which many of us talk about it is completely unintelligible. Because if all we say concerning the cross is concerning something about the manifold love of God, and in order to show us how much he loved us, this is what he did to Jesus, the person says, well, there must be a missing piece in this puzzle, is there not? Well, of course there is. It was the love of God. Let's put it this way. We were so messed up that Jesus had to die for us. And we were so unbelievably loved in Jesus that he was pleased to die for us. But as he comes to the point of departure, the gospel writers tell us that he was distressed and he was troubled and he explained he was overwhelmed with sorrow to the point of death. The atonement, the death of Jesus on the cross for sinners, is not a theory. It's not a mathematical equation. It's a flesh and blood reality. And there was nothing in Christ's humanity to blunt his emotions or to anesthetize his sensitivity. Did you hear that? There was nothing in Christ's humanity to blunt his emotions or anesthetize his sensitivity. Have you ever pondered what was going on when they offered him a branch with a sponge on the end of it, and it was wine mingled with gall? It was an anesthetic potion, and it says in the scriptures, and they offered him wine mingled with gall, but he refused to drink it. He refused to drink it. Why? In order that he might experience suffering in all of its unmitigated dimensions. In order that no one might be able to say, oh, but someone has suffered worse than this. He had anesthetic before that happened. No, he went to it completely without anesthetic help. And as a result of being entirely compos mentis, and perhaps in the immensity of his love, this was part of it. If he had taken that drug potion, how could he have looked down and said to his beloved disciple, look after my mother, will you? Or how could he have been available to say to the thief on the cross, today you will be with me in paradise? He refused the wine mingled with gall. He suffered at a level that no one has ever suffered. He endured everything for the sake of his own. What an amazing thing it is, and what a stupidity it is that 21st century Western Christianity offers itself to the world as a panacea for all ills, as the best grades at university, as the most significant job, as the cutest girls, as the high school quarterback boys. We are the people who've got it all together, you see. Why not come and join us? And then these interested agnostics begin to read their Bibles and say, how did you get here from here? What is this fellowship of suffering that the Apostle Paul was on? What was he talking about when he said, I want to know Christ? We stop. I want to know Christ and the power of his resurrection. That'll be enough for us. Finish the verse right there. There is no power of his resurrection except as it is experienced in the fellowship of his sufferings. It is only through his sufferings in Calvary that there is the reality of the resurrection. And the same, my friends, is true for you and me. And every attempt to deny that is known by our own hearts as fraudulent, is condemned by the scriptures clearly, and every well-thinking, cynical, agnostic friend that I have says, you're full of absolute bunk. And you know what? If I were to suggest that that was the essence of Christianity, they would be absolutely right. Now, let me just say parenthetically that some of you are staring at me. Staring at me. Because you're saying to yourselves, this cannot be. This cannot possibly be. Some of you are stumbling over my words. And I know why it is. Because you, like me, are very concerned to safeguard the divinity of Christ. Any notion of a weakened divinity is abhorrent to us because we know that it is contrary to the Bible, right? And liberal theology throughout the ages has always been weak on the divinity of Jesus. Fundamentalism, conservatism, evangelicalism has distanced itself from that danger. But I want to suggest to you, flirts with the opposite danger. Not now of a diminished divinity, but a diminished humanity. So now we have a less than human Jesus because we are so concerned to make sure that we have an absolutely divine Jesus. Now, we are not to be surprised by that because the early centuries fought through all these issues. And late in the 4th and 5th century, the church had to deal with a man called Apollinarius. And you can Google him. It's great being able to say that. And you can Google him. I don't know what Apollinarius would think about it. But anyway, if you Google him, you will find out that Apollinarius was a problem in the late 4th and 5th century because he was diminishing the humanity of Jesus. And so the councils got together and affirmed, just as in Christ there was complete and perfect Godhead, so there was complete and perfect manhood. Nothing that was necessary to humanness was lacking in him. Look for yourselves. Spent too long on the first, but you know my pattern now, don't you? Catch up for the rest of the time. Look, secondly, listen. Listen. My soul is overwhelmed to the point of death, he said. And going a little further, he fell to the ground. He fell to the ground. All our pictures, all those Christian pictures, I think they ought to all be taken out and thrown away, the most of them. Because we have all these pictures of Jesus, as it were, you know, before the cross. He's just so, you know, yes, oh yes. No, no, no, no. You can't have deeply distressed. You can't have troubled. You can't have overwhelmed with sorrow to the point of death. And then, no, you've got everything is everywhere. If you doubt that, listen to his words. Abba, intimacy, Father, everything's possible for you. Sovereignty. If you're willing, we're in Luke now, inquiry, take this cup from me? You could say that is the intensity of his expression. You could actually say that is the integrity of his expression. I have to be honest, Father. He says, right now, where I am, here, I wish that you would take this cup from me, yet not what I will, but what you will. Now, at that point, Luke tells us that an angel was dispatched. Angels are fascinating, and we have no time to think about it. But I have this picture of if you play golf a lot and you play at nice golf courses, they always have good caddies for you. And there's a place or there's a wall where the caddies lean, at least in St. Andrews at the Old Course, or there's a little box in which they stay out of the rain, little shack, and they're all there. And they wait until the caddy master calls them up. Hey, Billy, I got a bag for you. And off they come, out they come. The Scottish ones, big red noses like this, because of what they spend their money on after they finish. They glow in the dark. You see them through the mist. Anyway, and Billy comes out, and somehow or another in the angelic host, it has to be like that. You know, like the chairman of the angelic band says, hey, I need you to go somewhere for me. I know you went to Bethlehem. I'm sure you remember that. Well, if you remember that, I want you to go now down to Gethsemane. And an angel came. An angel came to strengthen him. And we may have assumed that the angel would have fixed things. Here we go, angelic visitation. It's kind of a new age idea, isn't it? You know, big angel came, everything was nice after that. Angel comes, and then it says, being in anguish, he prayed more earnestly. So an angelic visitation never took care of the thing for him. And as he prays to his Father, he prays as an expression of his humility. He bows beneath the Father's will because he recognizes that Father knows best. And you will notice that it is not that he is somehow or another relying on prayer here. Don't misunderstand me when I say this, but there is no power in prayer. All of the power is in God. He's not trying to employ the power of prayer in order to rectify a situation. He is bowing before his Father, and he is acknowledging as he speaks to him in prayer, Father, you have power over all of heaven and all of earth. You can do anything you choose. From eternity, we determined together with the Holy Spirit that this was the plan. You planned it. I would procure it. The Holy Spirit will come behind me and apply it. Oh, Father. Because you see, Jesus knows that he is about to enter the one experience in life that for which he has no preparation. When the Father turns his face away. He has never lived absent the communion that he enjoys within the Trinity. Father, Son, and Holy Spirit coming up, if you like, in the wonder of their wisdom with this great plan of redemption. And now we're at the point. It is God who works in response to prayer. It is not prayer that works. And this, incidentally and parenthetically, is the answer to all the prayer stuff that you can read in Newsweek magazine and everything else. The Cleveland Clinic and the MIT and Boston hospitals and UCLA and everyone else. They're all very interested now. Let's get all in and talk about the healing powers of prayer. They tell him, no, there is no healing power in prayer. The only person who can heal is God Almighty. They say, well, no, we don't want that. That's not the program we're looking for. Yeah, well, the only person who can heal is the God and Father of our Lord Jesus Christ. We'd love to come and tell the whole Cleveland Clinic about how they can come to know the living God through Jesus. No, get out of here. That's not what we're talking about. We're talking about the power of prayer. There is no power in prayer. Look, listen, learn. I will only make one point of application. And that is not in terms of prayer itself, but in terms of Christ's humanity and his passion. The Word, remember, we're told, became flesh and dwelt among us. Jesus comes into humanity. He is not detached. He was in touch with the religious establishment. In fact, he was opposed by the religious establishment. When he added Matthew to his disciple band and they had that big party at the house of Levi, nobody was more annoyed about it than the religious folks of his day. He's gone to eat with sinners and to attend a party with them. And Jesus came out and said, yeah, that's exactly right. I did not come to call the righteous, but sinners to repentance. Jesus, in his humanity, lived among sin. He lived where he could hear swearing, where he heard blasphemy, where he observed and confronted disease and mortality and sadness and squalor. That's where Christ lived. That's the nature of the incarnation. He did not come into our time-space capsule and live at the top of a high hill in a large palace behind gates, inured from the experiences of a common person. This is not the Buddha. This is not somebody who is in a rarefied environment. This is someone who is down now. He says, foxes of holes and birds of nests, but the Son of Man has nowhere to lay his head. And in the midst of all of that, he finds himself. Let me just say to you, I am so challenged by this. The challenge is obvious. How can we effectively impact a world we're not in? How many non-Christian friends do you have? How many non-Christian friends have you cultivated having? And when you go with them, I hope that we don't just give them a bunch of sanctimonious, cliche-ridden stuff. Nice is good. Do you understand that? That there is something attractive about the gospel? That in Greek there is agathos, which is intrinsically good, like a good apple, and there is kalos, which is agathos plus attractively good, intrinsically and attractively good. It is not enough for us to be intrinsically righteous. We are supposed to be attractively righteous. And our attraction does not lie in our willingness to play the game of those who don't agree with us, to join in their jokes, to affirm their nonsense, but it's just to be like Jesus. Three imperatives, and we're done. Be real. Be real. Be real. Everybody's asking about everybody the same question. Is this guy a phony? Is this for real? And every time you stand up and preach, I guarantee you every last one of them said, I don't know about him. Look at him there. Wore the same jacket every day. Filthy character. What's his problem? He doesn't say, you have no clothes or something. I don't know what's wrong with the guy. No, I wear this jacket every day because it's my favorite jacket. And my son bought it for me for my birthday. And I feel close to him when I wear his jacket. Be real. Be done. Be done. With what? With superficial triumphalism. It's not true to human experience. It's not true to the Bible. And it only attracts silly people. And it does not answer to the cries of the sick and the sad. Be real, be done, and be sure that Christ stands beside us when we are emotionally overwhelmed. You see, this little section in Gethsemane gives place to the Christian experience of distress, of being overwhelmed. And some of us, with a significant dose of the Pharisee in us, who've never really been distressed or overwhelmed, we have nothing to say to our Christian friends, brothers and sisters, when they're distressed and overwhelmed. They said, would you stop being distressed and overwhelmed? You're annoying me. Or, worse still, you know, if you were really a Christian, if you really had faith in the God, the risen Jesus, you know, I don't see you'd be distressed at all. I don't understand why you would be overwhelmed. What do you mean you're overwhelmed? You want to curl up in a ball and pull the blankets over your head and stay there till the week from next Friday? Well, this is fantastic, isn't it? Because now I found somebody who understands. Now I'm introduced to the ultimate counselor. Now I'm introduced to the one who was overwhelmed with sorrow to the point of death. So in my distress and in my fearfulness and in my quiet desperation, Jesus knows all about my struggles, socially, emotionally, physically. I can never go beyond his pain. My darkness, no matter how deep, is never more intense than his. For we do not have a high priest who is unable to sympathize with us in our sufferings. No, look, listen, learn.
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1: Father, write your word in our hearts, all that is helpful and true. May it be stored up for the evil day, if it hasn't as yet come upon us. That which is unhelpful or untrue is distinctly possible from my lips. May it be banished from our recollection. Grant that none of us may walk away without settling the issue of what it means to be in Christ. And may none of us evade the challenge nor miss the immense privilege of becoming increasingly like Christ in his humility, in his compassion, in his zeal for the souls of others, and yes, even in his experience of suffering. And may the grace of the Lord Jesus Christ, the love of God, and the fellowship of the Holy Spirit rest and remain with all who believe, now and until Jesus comes or calls us to himself, and then forevermore. Amen.
0: I'm Bob Lapine. Thanks for listening. What possible hope do we as sinners have before a pure and holy God? Tomorrow we'll explore that question together. The Bible teaching of Alistair Begg is furnished by Truth for Life, where the learning is for living.

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1: 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In Igigagik at 106.9 megahertz with 0.091 watts effective radiated power. 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
2: With SRN News, I'm Keith Peters in Washington. More endorsements are being pulled for embattled Maine Democratic Senate candidate Graham Plattner.
3: Vermont Independent Senator Bernie Sanders is the latest and most notable lawmaker to pull support for Maine Democratic Senate nominee Graham Plattner following an allegation of sexual assault.
4: I wanted to directly address the troubling, serious, and false allegations against me.
3: In a video message, Plattner says any allegation of non-consensual behavior is false. The allegation is the latest in a string of controversies Plattner has faced and so far weathered since the oyster farmer and Marine veteran entered the race. Maine Governor Janet Mills earlier dropped out of the Democratic race for Senate. I'm Ed Donahue.
2: While President Trump is in Turkey for the NATO summit, he's still making announcements on his social media page about domestic issues. Correspondent Laura Winters reports.
5: President Trump taking to his Truth Social page with a big economic announcement involving the car industry. The president writing, Toyota is moving from Mexico to the United States. Texas, a really big deal. Tariffs at work. Toyota is making a $3.6 billion investment expanding its manufacturing campus in San Antonio. The main focus, bringing production of the Tacoma midsize pickup truck from Mexico back here to the U.S. 2,000 new jobs expected to be created. Laura Winters reporting.
2: President Trump announced the U.S. will lift sanctions on Turkey that were imposed after Ankara brought a Russian missile defense system. This decision could ease Turkey's re-entry into the U.S. F-35 fighter jet program. NATO is showcasing military projects worth billions aiming to satisfy Trump. On Wall Street, the Dow down by 130 points, the NASDAQ dropped 302. This is SRN News.
6: Foundations of Freedom, a look at America's founding principles and the leaders who shaped our nation.
7: When Abraham Lincoln was elected president in 1860, America stood on the edge of collapse. Over the next 4 years, the Civil War claimed more than 700,000 lives and tested whether our republic could endure. As the war drew to a close, Lincoln looked beyond victory. He looked toward healing. In his second inaugural address, he challenged the nation. Let us strive on to bind up the nation's wounds, to achieve and cherish a just and lasting peace. Lincoln understood that preserving the greatest experiment in self-government required more than winning a war. It required the character to restore what had been broken. More than 160 years later, America still faces division. The question is not whether we'll disagree. The question is whether we still have the wisdom and the character to heal together.
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8: President Trump taking to Truth Social with a big announcement about the car industry.
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8: Rich Thomason reports major airlines are shifting strategy to focus more on high-paying passengers.

0: passengers.
1: Industry experts say airline competition for customers willing to pay extra for comfortable seats, chef-designed food, and access to exclusive airport lounges has accelerated since the end of the COVID pandemic. Analysts say first class, business class, and premium economy seats now generate a disproportionate share of airline revenue. Rich Thomason reporting.
0: It was slow going on Wall Street at the closing bell. The Dow was off by 130 points. The NASDAQ lost 302. For the Wall Street Business Report, I'm Bob Agnew.
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3: Hello, Bristol Bay. My name is Maggie Johnson. It's time to take a look at the weather forecast from the King Salmon, Dillingham, and Anchorage airports. From King Salmon, today will be cloudy this afternoon. The high will be 67. Winds will be south-southeast at 10 to 20 miles an hour. Tonight, rain likely. The low will be 46. Winds will be south at 10 to 15 miles an hour. The chance of rain is 90%. Rainfall will be near a quarter of an inch. Tomorrow, there will be steady light rain in the morning. Showers will continue in the afternoon. The high will be 56. Winds will be west at 5 to 10 miles an hour. The chance of rain is 80%. From the Dillingham Airport, today will be cloudy in the afternoon. The high will be 63. Winds will be south at 10 to 15 miles an hour. Tonight, rain showers early are becoming a steady light rain overnight. The low will be 46. Winds will be south to southwest at 10 to 15 miles an hour. The chance of rain is 80%. Tomorrow, rain showers in the morning are becoming more intermittent in the afternoon. The high will be 59. Winds will be west at 5 to 10 miles an hour. The chance of rain is 40%. From the Ted Stevens International Airport in Anchorage, today mostly sunny. The high will be 68. Winds will be south at 10 to 20 miles an hour. Tonight it will be cloudy in the evening with showers after midnight. The low will be 54. Winds will be south-southeast at 10 to 20 miles an hour. The chance of rain is 50%. Tomorrow will be cloudy. There will be a slight chance of a rain shower. The high will be 61. Winds will be southeast at 5 to 10 miles an hour. For today's tides, at the entrance of the Naknek River, at 4:33 p.m. it's a low tide at 1.8 feet. At 9:50 p.m., it's a high tide at 16.2 feet. At the entrance of the Agagic River, at 2:50 p.m., it's a low tide at 1.8 feet. At 8:37 p.m., it's a high tide at 12.8 feet. At Clark's Point, Nishkek Bay, at 4:02 p.m., it's a low tide at 3 feet. At 9:47 p.m., it's a high tide at 16.3 feet. In the marine forecast, in the Bristol Bay waters for Area 761, Bristol Bay from Port Hyde and the Cape Chichikov out to 15 nautical miles. Today, there's a southeast wind at 20 knots. Seas will be at 2 feet with patchy fog. Tonight, there will be a southwest wind at 15 knots. Seas will be at 2 feet with rain showers. Tomorrow, it will be a southwest wind at 15 knots. Seas will be at 4 feet with rain showers. For Area 762, Bristol Bay from Cape Chichikov to Cape Pierce out to 15 nautical miles. Today, there's a southeast wind at 10 knots. Seas will be at 2 feet with patchy fog. Tonight, there will be a south wind at 15 knots. Seas will be at 2 feet with rain showers. Tomorrow, there will be a west wind, and seas will be at 3 feet. 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
4: Are you too strong for God to use? 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
5: And you can follow us in the Bible if you turn to 2 Corinthians chapter 12. This message has been lived out in my life, as I told you yesterday, in a major way, because during the time that I've been recovering from this dreadful disease, I have continued to minister every week. And there have been so many days when I have been sitting on the front row waiting to go up to the platform and speak when I've thought to myself, there is no way. There is no way I can do this. And I've heard the Lord whisper, I know you can't, but I can. And He does. And it's an amazing experience. If you've never had that experience, if you walk with the Lord for very long, you will. It's impossible to get from your salvation date to heaven without a moment like that. And 2 Corinthians chapter 12, verses 7 through 10, explains how it works. We're in the middle of that, and we'll get back to it in a moment. First, let me just remind you that there's a study guide for this series of encouraging messages. This would be a great series for a small group, especially during these days when so many people are discouraged and they need perspective, they need help, and they need hope. Why not get the study guide? If you're the facilitator of your small group, you can get the CD package and listen to the messages each day before the study guide enters into the process when your friends get together. You get a study guide for everybody in your group. You get the CD package, and then you're ready to go. And your study will be about the Word of God and its encouragement, not about how you feel, not about how things are going in the world, but how God has something special for each of you. This is a great study guide curriculum, so I hope you'll take advantage of it. And you can do that simply going to our website, getting all the information, and jumping in, making it happen. Here is part two of Finding Strength Through Weakness.
6: The Lord told Paul that the only way he would ever experience the fullness of the power of God was to be made aware of his own weakness without it. A.B. Simpson commented on this verse on an occasion, and he said, "Here is the secret of divine all-sufficiency. To come to the end of everything in ourselves and in our circumstances. When we reach this place, we will stop asking for sympathy because of our hard situation or bad treatment. For we will recognize these things as the very conditions of our blessing. And we will turn from them to God and find in them a claim upon God's power." The experience of weakness in the believer's life illustrated by Paul. The exchange for weakness, God's provision of supernatural grace and supernatural power. Now notice what happened at the end of this exchange is that there is an end of weakness, not Paul's weakness, but weakness in Paul. He says in verses 9 and 10 that when this happened to him, when through his weakness, God's power descended upon him, two things happened. First of all, he discovered a new ability. He says in verse 9, "Therefore, most gladly, I will rather boast in my infirmities that the power of Christ may rest upon me." Paul came to understand, men and women, that his thorn in the flesh was God working in his life. And what God told Paul was this. He said, "Son, you are not going to be without the grace you need to do your job and get through this. You will not be without strength to be my ambassador, but the creative difference from now on is going to be like this. Your weakness is going to serve to magnify my greatness and my glory in such a way that no one will ever again be able to explain you in human terms." And that's what happened. That's what happened to Paul. In that moment, as he describes this experience, it became no longer about Paul and all about Christ. It came to the place where Paul, as gifted as he was, as intellectual as he was, as learned and disciplined as he was, all of that was put aside in his weakness. And the power of Almighty God filled the vacuum. He discovered a new ability. And then he discovered a new attitude. Oh, how many of you know we could use some new attitudes these days? Have you heard all the complaining and griping about all the stuff that's going on? I mean, this is a sorry thing. We live in such terrible times. Paul said that what happened when God allowed this experience in his life is he developed a new attitude. Notice what he says in verse 10. "Therefore, I take pleasure in infirmities and in reproaches and in needs and in persecutions and in distresses for Christ's sake. For when I am weak, then I'm strong." Now, please hear me. Paul's not a masochist. He's not saying, "Oh, I just love it when I'm hurting so badly." He's not saying, "Lord God, pour out your wrath on me. The harder, the better." No, no, no. Paul is saying, "I now understand that even when I'm going through difficult times, it is because I am still in God's purview. I am still in God's plan. He's up to something in my life. And I take pleasure in it because I can't wait to see what God's going to do." What is it that we ask when we go through stuff? I can tell you, your first question, it is, why? Why is this happening to me? Why is this taking place in my life? Why do I have to go through? Lord, not now, not this. And what happens when you begin to get a biblical perspective on all this? You just change your question a little bit. You might want to ask why everybody does that, but you follow it up quickly with what. Lord, what is it that you want to do in my life through this time? And I promise you, if you ask him, he'll help you understand what it is. He'll begin to show you. George Matheson was a well-known blind preacher of Scotland. And one day he wrote these words. He said, "My God, I have never thanked you for my thorn. I have thanked you 1,000 times for my roses, but not once for my thorn. I have been looking forward to a world where I shall get compensation for the cross that I have carried, but I have never thought of my cross as a present glory itself. Teach me the glory of my cross, Lord. Teach me the value of my thorn. Show me that I have climbed to you by the path of pain. Show me that my tears have made my rainbows." End of quote. And then we come to the explanation of it all. Once again, the key phrase, "When I am weak, then I am strong." What does it mean? Is this a disconnect? Is this a statement without meaning? No, it is a statement with incredible meaning. And if we can get our arms around it today, it'll change our whole perspective on life. Here's what God is teaching us. He is telling us that when we are weak and confused, he's up to something in our lives. He is teaching us and preparing us, and he is wanting us to be used as we have never before been used. He's making us trustworthy. And the principle is illustrated over and over again in the Old Testament. He always allows those who are in weakness to be the channels of his great power. Do you remember Abraham said, "I am but dust and ashes"? And Moses said, "Who am I that I should go before Pharaoh?" And Gideon said, "Lord God, my family is the least in Manasseh, and I'm the youngest in my father's house." And David said, "I'm a poor man and lightly esteemed," and I could go on. Over and over again, Ezekiel and Jeremiah and Isaiah, all of them understood their own poverty unless God broke through with strength. But the most vivid picture you will find in all of the Bible, the picture of the cross. If you read the writings of Paul, you will discover that at the very center of his writings is the cross. For you see, on the cross was the greatest demonstration of power through weakness. Look at him hanging there between two convicted malefactors, thieves, if you will. His hands nailed to the cross, his feet to the cross, standing there without any of the information of the scriptures that we have today. Look at that picture. Is that a picture of power? Or is it not a picture of absolute weakness? The weakness of a man strung out on a cross, unable even to suck in his own breath. But I say to you that out of that weakness on the cross came the greatest power the world has ever known. Through the death and burial and resurrection of Jesus Christ, the power of Almighty God was released into this world. And if you're a Christian today, that power has transformed your life and is in the process of transforming that life. That power has lifted you up out of your own situation and put you in a place you never dreamed you could be. It's the power of God that breaks the chains of sin in our life. And it all started in that weakness when the Savior hung there for us. And Paul never got over it. He couldn't get past it. When he wrote to the Corinthians, as he began to teach them, as he was coming to them, as he was writing these two letters that we have to them, every time you turn around, he's saying something about it. In 1 Corinthians chapter 1, verses 23 and 24, he writes, "But we preach Christ crucified, to the Jews a stumbling block, and to the Greeks foolishness, but to those who are called, both Jews and Greeks, Christ, the power of God." When he was coming there to minister to them, he had just left Athens. That hadn't been a great experience. Athens was filled with all the Athenian wisdom of the day. It was the place where Paul preached to the unknown God. You remember that sermon? Now he's on his way from Athens and he's going to Corinth, and Corinth has a reputation of being an even more intellectual, sophisticated. It's the place where the Corinthian games were held. And he says, in his heart, he's probably thinking, what in the world am I going to say to these people? That's like Billy Graham going to Cambridge University. And Paul, as he trudged along the road, trying to sort all this out and get it together, we read later on in the book of 1 Corinthians and in the second chapter, he tells us a little bit about what he decided. I want to just read this to you. Just pretend I'm Paul and listen to me as if I were telling you what I went through and how I came up with what I was going to do. Listen. And I, brethren, when I came to you, I didn't come with excellence of speech or of wisdom, declaring to you the testimony of God. For I determined on my way from Athens not to know anything among you except Jesus Christ and him crucified. I was with you in weakness and in fear and in much trembling. And my speech and my preaching were not with persuasive speech or words or human wisdom, but my speech was in the demonstration of the Spirit and of the power, that your faith, Corinthians, should not be in the wisdom of this man, but in the wisdom of Almighty God. Paul said, I'm not going to come here and try to impress you. One of the things he's criticized for in 2 Corinthians is he's a very unattractive person. They tell him that he doesn't look like they want him to look. He doesn't preach like they want him to preach, that his speech is contemptible. Not exactly what you want to hear on Monday morning after you've given your heart to preaching. The whole book is about their criticism of Paul because he doesn't match the oratory and the sophistication of their great leaders and speakers. And Paul just turns it upside down and says, that's right, I'm not any of those things. All I am is a humble servant of Almighty God. I am so humble, I am so weak, says Paul, that if God hadn't done something, nothing would have happened. And later on in 2 Corinthians chapter 3, he puts it so succinctly, you can't miss it. He says, not that we are sufficient of ourselves to think of anything as being from ourselves, but our sufficiency is from God. It was only in Paul's weakness that the power could be of God. Let me tell you what I've learned. God loves to use people without abilities and lift them up, and that is no excuse for not getting an education. But God uses people. I mean, if you go through church history, you'll find some of the greatest preachers had very little opportunities for seminary training and education. But he uses some other kinds of people too. He uses people who have gifts and have training and have abilities. If they will renounce their dependence upon those things and put their dependence instead on God. So he wants to use all of us, but he won't use us if we're stuck on ourselves. There is no way to have the divine power of God in your life if you're all puffed up with yourself. If you're so full of yourself, there's no room for God. And that's what Billy Graham found out. I told you I was going to tell you about him. Billy Graham learned in England what Paul is teaching us in 2 Corinthians 12. Writing about this, he said that his arrival in Cambridge was really very unsettling. The night of the Cambridge mission was Sunday, November 6th, which was the day after Guy Fawkes Day, a day of fireworks, bonfires, and general revelry, something like the July 4th of our country. He was getting his team together to prepare for this, and he was in the debating hall on the Cambridge campus, and a firecracker was tossed through an open window right into the middle of his meeting, even though there were police all around the perimeter of the building. Along with that, Billy was told that C.S. Lewis was there and wanted to talk with him. Oh, my goodness. Does that strike terror into the heart of every preacher? I've quoted C.S. Lewis all my life. How would you like to go to a meeting and you're getting ready to preach? You're already scared out of your tree. And they say, yeah, C.S. Lewis is here and he wants to talk to you. So he went, and I guess the conversation went fairly well. But at the end of the conversation, C.S. Lewis said to Billy Graham, he said, Billy, he said, son, you've got a lot of critics. But he said, you know what? I've never met any of your critics who's known you personally. Well, Billy thought about that for a moment. He was in a strange land. Nobody knew him personally, but he had critics. What does that mean? So he meditated on that. And then He began this three-night meeting, and according to the record, he began to preach these three nights, and what was happening was very modest, very, very below what he had expected. His sermons were, by his own estimation, too academic. He knew that he was not getting through to the hearts of the students, and he felt like he was preaching to please the audience rather than the Holy Spirit. And so Billy Graham sought the Lord. And then came the breakthrough. Following the third sermon, the day after his 37th birthday, Billy Graham set aside his university-focused sermons, and he preached the ordinary evangelistic sermons he always preached to human souls. And in his weakness, through the all-sufficient transformation of the gospel and the power of Almighty God, a revival broke out at Cambridge and began to spread throughout the campus and throughout England, and its effect is being felt in some places even today. Some evangelists were saved in that meeting. The paradox of strength through weakness. God chooses to use us only when we become dependent upon Him. It is when we are out of answers. It is when we are out of confidence. It is when we are out of strength. It is when we have nowhere else to turn but to God. It is when we are no longer full of ourselves that Almighty God begins to break through into us and His power shines through. There is no one who is too weak for God to use, but there are probably several who are too strong for God to use. You've seen them. You've known them. Perhaps you've sat under them. They're so full of their own accomplishments. There's no room for God to get glory. But if you're here today and you feel God wants you to preach or teach or go to seminary or maybe go to the mission field, but every time you turn around, you start thinking about, oh, bet I'm not, I can't do that. Oh, yes, you can, not in your own strength, but in His. He's just looking for people like you who will come and say, Lord, I'm weak. I'm like Gideon, the least of my family. I'm like Jeremiah. I can't speak. I'm like Moses. I can't speak. You just wait. If you come with a heart of yieldedness and surrender, God will take the emptiness that you feel and fill it up with Himself. And if you happen to be someone that God has gifted, this is not a put down on giftedness, but it is a more difficult process for a gifted person to find dependence upon God than a person who doesn't have some of those gifts. And that's why over the period of history, many people who are not as gifted are used of the Lord in a more powerful way. If we have been given gifts, if you have been given a gift, here's what you should do. Lord God, thank you for the gift. I know I don't have it of myself. Here in Corinthians, there's a little argument about this in a place that said, if you got this gift from God, why do you keep telling everybody it's not from Him? Everything you have is from God. Amen. If you have a gift, it's from God. Everybody has a gift. If yours is unique and powerful, give Him praise and gratitude and always be humble about the fact that whatever you have, it's from Him. And then put aside your dependence in those gifts. Say, Lord God, thank you for these gifts, but that's not going to get me where you want me to go. That's not going to make happen what you want to see happen. So, Lord God, thank you for the gifts. Use them as you feel led to do. But, Lord God, my dependence is upon you. You and you alone. Lord, in the weakness of what I know myself to be, break through with your power. And give me a sense of the God of heaven working in me. As I look back on my life, I wish I could tell you I've had multiple experiences like that. I remember one, though, and I want to tell you about it. When I came back from being in the hospital for a stem cell transplant, I was gone for 7 weeks. I came back really before I should have, but I missed it so much, I just couldn't stand not being here. And I was pretty weak. I didn't have much voice. In fact, I've listened to some of the tapes of those messages, and I'm wondering, man, how did y'all listen to that? I was talking in a raspy voice. I was emotional, kind of
7: shaky. But I remember, as if it happened yesterday, going home during those days and telling my wife, honey, I never had an experience like this before. It was almost like I was standing over here and somebody was preaching in that pulpit and I was watching it. Like it wasn't me. I'm not a mystic and I'm not trying to scare you because it really was me, but it was the strangest feeling. I heard myself preaching in a way that I felt no human ability to preach. God had broken through in the weakness of my life to demonstrate his power. And I remember when I came back, I told you guys one thing that I want you to remember, and that was this. God is enough. He is. He was sufficient during that time, and he was filling me with his power in a kind of weakness I had never felt before. I'm not saying we should go out and get sick and get weak so God can empower us. I'm just saying that in the process of life, you will have your moments. And sometimes when you see those things come along that you wish weren't coming, you say, oh, no, no. And maybe you should instead embrace them and say, Lord God, what are you going to do in my life through this time? Whatever it is, I'm okay with it. I'm willing. Show yourself strong in my weakness, God. Use me during this time. You know, people watch us when we're weak as they never watch us when we're strong, because they want to find out if in our weakness they can spot the difference Jesus makes. So I encourage you today, embrace this paradox. Say it with me. When I am weak, then I am strong. When I am weak, then I am strong. And you don't have to worry about engineering this. Just let God direct it in your life. But recognize it when it comes and accept it for what it is. And thank God for the opportunity he's going to provide in this time in your life.
5: Amen. Amen. Hey, tomorrow we're going to talk about how to get through the wilderness. Have you ever felt like you're in the desert and you don't know which way to go and it's dry and you're thirsty and it's uncomfortable? Well, sometimes that's what it's like spiritually. But tomorrow and Thursday, we're going to talk about how to get through the wilderness. Don't miss it as we continue our discussion of making sense of it all. You know, there are 100 verses that I want you to know, and it's because these verses are in a book by Rob Morgan called 100 Bible Verses That Made America. 100 verses that powerfully impacted our leaders during defining moments in American history. And reflect upon what these verses mean for us as a nation today. 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
1: If you're finding it very difficult to be a bold, loving, public Christian in the world that we're living in, I want you to know you're not alone. It is really hard to be the kind of follower of Jesus with the kind of challenges that it brings, the criticism that it brings, and just the downright pain that it can often bring. How do you keep faithful to the Lord when you feel like giving up? That's today.
0: The Apostle Paul was a murderer before he was an apostle. And yet he wrote, "Christ Jesus came into the world to save sinners, of whom I am the foremost." That's not false modesty. That's a man who understood grace. Today, Chip opens 1 Timothy chapter 1. Please open your Bible there if you have it with you. I'm Dave Drury, and this is Living on the Edge, continuing Chip's series called You Can Make Disciples, Personal Coaching from the Apostle Paul. There's a special resource that perfectly complements our study. We'll tell you more about it later in the program. Right now, let's dive into our message titled, Step Up.
2: Paul, an apostle of Christ Jesus, according to the commandment of God, our Savior, and of Christ Jesus, who is our hope, to Timothy, and notice the heart, my true son in the faith, grace, mercy, and peace from God the Father in Christ Jesus our Lord. I urge you, when I left you in Ephesus, so that you would instruct certain people not to teach strange doctrines, which give rise to useless speculation, rather than advance the plan of God, which is by faith. So I urge you now. So basically what he says is, Timothy, you know how much I care about you. Remember when I left, I said, remember to do this. I'm now urging you, you have to address this. In a word, you got to step up. And then notice the contrast. He says, you know, they've got all this stuff going on, this false teaching, but the goal of our instruction is threefold. Love from a pure heart. And then secondly, from a good conscience. And finally, he says, from a sincere faith. And the word sincere means it's tested by sunlight. Look at verse 6. Some people have strayed from these things. I mean, at one point in time, they were on track with this. Notice they turned aside to fruitless discussion. They just got talking about all kind of stuff. And then he begins to develop, well, what were they talking about? Wanting to be teachers of the law, ego, pride, even though they do not understand either what they are saying or the matters about which they make such confident assertions. But we know that the law is good if it's used lawfully, realizing the fact that the law was not made for a righteous person, but for those who are lawless and rebellious. He says, for the ungodly and for sinners, the unholy, for the worldly, for those who kill their fathers and mothers, for murderers, for the sexually immoral, for homosexuals, for slave traders, liars, perjurers, whatever else is contrary to sound teaching, according to the glorious gospel of our blessed God, which I have entrusted. So notice, next he's going to give a little personal testimony. Don't coaches do that a lot? Verse 12, he says, I thank Christ Jesus our Lord, who has strengthened me because he considered me faithful, putting me into his service, even though previously a blasphemer and a persecutor and a violent aggressor. How's that for, I got some issues of my own, Timothy. Yet I was shown mercy because I acted ignorantly in unbelief. And the grace of our Lord was more than abundant with the, put a little box around it again, the faith and the love which are found in Christ Jesus. He says it is a trustworthy statement deserving full acceptance. And you might underline this in your Bible, that Christ Jesus came into the world to save sinners. Yes. Notice he goes, among whom I am foremost. Did you get the tense of the verb? Yeah, he didn't say, among whom I was. And then notice the reason, yet for this reason I found mercy, purpose clause, so that in me as the foremost sinner, Christ Jesus might demonstrate his perfect patience as an example for those who would believe in him for eternal life. And notice what he says, now to the King, eternal, immortal, invisible, the only God, be honor and glory forever and ever. Amen. I think when he realized afresh, this is what happened to me, and he understood who God really is, he just broke out into praise. I don't think this was in Paul's notes. And then notice he ends with a charge. This command I entrust to you, Timothy, my son, in accordance with the prophecies previously made concerning you, that by them you fight the good fight. Amen. Well, how? Keeping faith and a good conscience. Then notice the bookends, which some have rejected and suffered shipwreck in regard to their faith. And so I hope, you know, you have a general understanding of the chapter. And then you'll notice each time I'm going to give you what I call coaching nuggets. So what I want to do is I want to pull out what I think is the most important truth and then our response. The most important truth, i.e., if you don't remember anything else, but the goal of our instruction, the reason you read the scriptures, the reason you go to a Bible study, the reason you have fellowship, the reason you go to a men's retreat, a women's retreat, the reason that you have a mentor, the goal of our instruction is love from a pure heart, a good conscience, and a sincere faith. It's not that you're religious. It's not that you're a little bit nicer than most people. It's not so people think you're a nice person. The goal is that you love God and you love people. And that's not a feeling. It's sacrificial, other-centered relationships where the life of Christ in you gets poured out to demonstrate his love for other people. Let me give you my definition for love. I'm sure I've stole it from multiple different places, but I'm claiming it as my own now. Love is giving another person what they need the most when they deserve it the least at great personal cost. Roll that out and see if it works for the cross. Love, a choice, not a feeling, is giving another person what they need the most. Your wife might need acceptance. Your son might need forgiving. Your boss might need understanding. When they deserve it the least. After the way she's treating me. After what he went and did after I told him this is like the third time. After my boss has ripped me off. Love is giving another person what they need the most when they deserve it the least at great personal cost. And if you follow it, what you realize is you can't do that. And I can't do that. But God, by his Spirit, working in you through his word and the community of God's people, can supernaturally do that through you. That's what the Christian life's all about. The second truth is that Christ Jesus came into the world to save sinners. We can disagree with people. We can even be passionate in how we see things, but we're called to love everyone. Our response is to fight the good fight. Can we just start off saying it's really, really hard to be a follower of Jesus? It takes a real man. Fight the good fight. Keep the faith in a good conscience. And then notice some have suffered shipwreck regards to their what? Their faith. Faith comes by hearing, hearing by the word of God. You need to understand that you got to be really careful who you listen to, what you allow into your mind. Some of the words we're going to find is that they get shipwrecked, they drifted, they turned away. A lot of these aren't like someone woke up and said, you know, I've been really following Christ the last 7 years, last 30 years. I think today I'll just blow it all off. It doesn't happen like that. It's incremental. Most of the men that I've sat in tears as they have lost their families, often lost their job, lost their reputation after a sexual addiction or an affair, some that I've worked with recently, then you get up one day and go, hey, I think I'll just mess my whole life up. It's a harmless flirting. Just a casual wonder what she's doing after 20 years from high school. It was just a little pop-up thing. Do you guys get these all the time? You know, even from foreign countries, you know, click on this text or something like that. If you don't know who it is, delete. At every level, we're bombarded. So what I tried to do is basically say, okay, I did my best to study this passage and say, in the first century, this person called the Apostle Paul, with his dramatic conversion and his writing of 13 books of the New Testament, had a personal relationship with one guy named Timothy that he loved deeply, who he left in a very volatile situation in a metropolitan area in Ephesus. And he said, this is what you need to do. And then what I tried to do is say, okay, there's a map there. That what was true in the first century, what are the takeaways for us? Where's the application? So Paul's coaching for us. First of all, the subject is false teachers and teaching. Is that fair enough in this chapter? The underlying issue is truth. I mean, the underlying issue is they've drifted. They're confident. They say this. They're saying that. No, the issue is truth according to the glorious gospel of our blessed God. That's the underlying issue. Here's the underlying question. Am I willing to defend the truth of God's word in a hostile environment? But that's what I'm asking me. I put it in first person. Are you? Are you willing to defend the truth of God's word in a hostile environment? Truth about what's right, what's wrong. Truth about marriage. Truth about the value of life. Truth about false teaching. Truth inside and outside the church. Now, by the way, what we're going to learn is the Apostle Paul's going to say, you really have to stand for truth, but don't jump to maybe how you think you do it. He's going to say, if the vice of truth doesn't have velvet bumpers around it, then you don't understand what you're doing. But, you know, it kind of presumes that in order to stand for truth, you would you'd know the truth and you'd believe the truth.
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2: In a cancel culture world, when you say one thing like you don't even have to be mad. I just don't agree with you and you can get canceled. What I'm watching a lot of Christians do is here's how not to get canceled. You're in conversations at work. You're in conversations here in our day. You're in conversations in church and it kind of comes up. You're in conversations around the table. We're going to learn how to point things out. I don't want to be disagreeable. I certainly understand where you're coming from, and you have every right to hold that position. Could I ask you a few questions about why you believe that? Because I'd love to share, if you give me the opportunity, with your permission, why I don't think that's correct. And instead, what we're having is people just, you know what, I don't want one more argument. I don't want people to cancel me. I don't want to be viewed as. Are you willing? And by the way, I'm not talking about out there. I'm talking about in your churches. There's a drift in the churches today like never before. There is a drift in some, bellwether institutions and universities that have drifted from what's very, very obvious and very, very true. Not on minor things, on big things. And I wonder, am I willing to take a stand for the truth? Here's the action. Step up. I mean, we all hear that, right? Every NFL season. Well, coach, what are you going to do? You know, you lost your quarterback last week. And, well, we're just going to have someone step up. It's got to step up. I mean, we so understand that in sports. You understand, basically, if there were two words, you know what Paul was saying to Timothy? Step up, man. Yeah, I love you. I'm for you. I've been there. But at the end of the day, I command you in the presence of the living God who lives in unapproachable light, invisible, immortal. Yes. Fight the good fight. Keep the faith. Step up. That's a word for me. If I had a really good day, I think I could get us in a frenzy. Who's going to step up? We will. Who's going to step up? We will. I get you. Okay. Everybody going to stand up? Stand up. Stand up. You right? I could get you all pumped up. And you'd leave out of here. You know what? It doesn't mean you step up. It means we had a rally. Anybody can have a rally. There's a world of difference between believing something, even believing something sincerely, and convictions. You believe something until it's tested. And by the way, can I tell you, for all of us, you don't know what you believe. I mean, I know you think you know what you believe, but you don't know what you believe until it costs you something big and precious. And are you willing to stand on that belief if it means rejection or loss or alienation or even a job or money? The unspoken need is to develop, write the word, convictions. I can't tell you, over the years, I've pastored for, gosh, almost 40 years. And I've had all kind of families. Do you believe in life at conception? Absolutely. And it's interesting how people's theology changes when their daughter, who has a full ride, gets pregnant. And they urge their daughter to have an abortion so she doesn't lose her scholarship. And I could give you a dozen examples. And if all of us were honest, beginning with me, I really thought I believed certain things. And I found myself in sort of a situation where, wow, if I step up and out on this one, I think I'm going to be the only one in the room. I just kept my mouth shut. See, it's one thing to, okay, how many of us believe we should be generous? There's a good one, right? Jesus is generous, right? Although he was rich, he became poor, that we, by his poverty, might become rich, right? It's better to, more blessed even, God's favor rests upon you, better to give than to receive. So how many believe that? Some of you are so smart, I ain't putting it in my hand, because I know where that next question's coming. So then my next question will be, well, how many of you, off the top, give the first portion of your income to God's work? And are looking for graduated ways to keep increasing that percentage, realizing it's all God's, and you long to help other people. I was doing a series on generosity, so I took a clipboard, and I just hoped no one would ever recognize me from our church. And I just said, I have a survey, excuse me. And, you know, people are walking away like this, like, but I had a clipboard. I said, please, it's just one question, just yes or no. Would you consider yourself a generous person? I just, random people. 90% of everyone I surveyed said yes. And so I asked all the people of our church. But what they didn't know is I knew over half of them don't give anything. Zero. Nada. What they didn't know, that only 2.7% of Bible-believing Christians even tithe. There's not a conviction. But what the people that do have experienced this, how does it work that I give? And by the way, don't just think, if you think money is generosity is just about money is the training wheels of generosity. You start with your money, then your time, then your reputation. Then the more generous you become, give and it'll be given to you. Good measure, pressed down, shaken together, running over back into your lap. God does amazing things. But just my point is convictions. So let me give you a head, heart, and hands to develop convictions. Number one, know the truth. John 17:17, Jesus' last prayer. Here's what he prayed. Father, set them apart or sanctify them by your truth. Your word is truth. So first of all, you got to know the truth. The 2 Timothy passage talks about study to show yourself approved to handle God's word. Learning the scriptures. Secondly, living the truth. He would say to a group who had believed on him, living the truth, John 8:31-32. To those Jews who had believed on him, he says, if you continue in my word, in other words, put it into practice or abide in it, you'll know the truth. And the truth will set you free. Hebrews 3:13, this is why we're here. But encourage one another day after day, lest any one of you be hardened by the deceitfulness of sin. Left to myself, lest I hang out with other guys and have times to be honest and share, I just get thinking I'm doing way better than I am. And then I find myself in the ditch. So you know the truth, you live the truth. And notice the first has to do with God's word. And the second, I think you got to have a coach or a mentor. I think you need someone, who am I doing life with? Who can I be honest with? And then finally, the hands is share the truth. Jesus didn't tell his group, well, you've been to this 3-year seminar. I'm checking out. I'll see you later. Make sure you have all your green, yellow, and purple notebooks in order when I get back. He said, I want you to go and make disciples of every people group, every ethnos. And as you go, and it's not like you don't need to go to China, you don't need to go to LA, you don't need to go to West Virginia, you don't need to go to, you know, Afghanistan. Verbally, grammatically, it's as you go, verb, make followers. And the way you make them is you baptize them. You help them come to the point of this used to be identity as a sinner, and now Christ has come into my life, and now I have a new identity as a saint, and I'm going to just physically be baptized to die to my old way of life because I've been resurrected with Christ, and it's his power I live. And then it's not just this big event, but then I want you to teach them to actually live out and obey everything I taught you. And when that happens, man, it just gets so rich. And is it easy? Absolutely not. Is it awesome? Absolutely yes.
0: 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Well, Paul called himself the foremost of sinners, present tense, not past, and yet he received mercy. The point isn't guilt, it's amazement. That unceasing wonder at grace is what kept him going when the cost was high. Chip made clear the difference between a preference and a conviction. A preference costs you nothing. A conviction is what you'd still hold if it cost you everything. If you've been sensing some drift in that direction, Chip's book, Yes, You Really Can Change, addresses exactly that. 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
1: Thanks so much, Dave. You know, today is a sobering message in many ways. It's a couple thousand years ago, but the real issue is, am I willing to defend the truth of God's word in a hostile environment? I mean, the truth of God's word right now in areas of morality is very unpopular. The truth of God's word about Jesus saying, I am the way, the truth, and the life, like it's unique, very unpopular. The truth of God's word in terms of the value of life or family is very unpopular. And you know what? It was just as unpopular then, in fact, more so, because there was persecution where their lives were being taken to stand for Jesus. Can I just speak to you very directly and say, I know it's hard. Don't buy the lie. Don't shrink back. Paul is saying to his son in the faith, step up. And what I want to tell you right now, step up. If it gets hard, step up. If you get some pushback, step up. But step up with grace. Be winsome. Be loving. Be kind. But don't back down.
0: I'm Dave Drewy. In our next message, Chip Ingram challenges us to do something harder than it sounds. 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That's next time on Living on the Edge. 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
1: This is the Alaska Department of Fish and Game in King Salmon with an announcement for permit holders in the Naknek, Kwajak, and Agagic districts. The time is 12 noon and the date is Tuesday, July 7th. In the Naknek, Kwajak district, escapement on the Naknek River from midnight to 10 a.m. today was 23,000 and a total escapement is 591,000. The Naknek River total daily escapement is expected to exceed 100,000 fish based on an aerial survey. The Alaknek River total escapement is 584,000, and the Kwajak River total escapement is 1.8 million, and the Kwajak in-river estimate is 500,000 fish. Harvest on July 6 was 138,000 fish for a total of the season of 1.9 million. There are 256 vessels registered to fish, and there will be 359 in 48 hours. We will not be enacting the special harvest area in the Naknek, Kwajak, or Agagic districts this season. The Naknek, Kwajak district will open to drift gillnet gear for a 6.5-hour period from 7 p.m. Tuesday, July 7th until 1:30 a.m. on Wednesday, July 8th, and again for a 7.5-hour period from 6 a.m. until 1:30 p.m. on Wednesday, July 8th. The current set gillnet fishing period in the Kwajak section will be extended for 24.5 hours from 1 p.m. Tuesday, July 7th until 1:30 p.m. on Wednesday, July 8th. The Naknek section will open to set gillnet gear for an 18.5-hour period from 7 p.m. Tuesday, July 7th until 1:30 p.m. on Wednesday, July 8th. Permit holders in the Naknek Kwajak district should stand by at noon on Wednesday, July 8th for the next possible announcement. This has been the Alaska Department of Fish and Game and King Salmon.
2: This is the Alaska Department of Fish and Game in Dillingham with an announcement regarding commercial fishing in the Nooshkak District. This is Westside Salmon Announcement Number 24, issued Tuesday, July 7 at 9 o'clock a.m. The Nooshkak River King Salmon Escapement was 607 yesterday for a cumulative of 30,417. We are currently estimating that 82% of the king salmon run has passed the sonar and projecting king salmon escapement of 37,032 by season's end. The Nooshkak River sockeye salmon escapement was 37,000 yesterday for a cumulative of 2.9 million. The Wood River sockeye salmon daily escapement was 48,000 yesterday for a cumulative of 2.2 million. The Agushik River sockeye salmon escapement was 35,000 yesterday and 6,000 this morning for a cumulative of 286,000. All rivers in the Nooshkak District have surpassed their escapement midpoints. The transfer period in the Nooshkak District and between stat areas within the Nooshkak District is waived effective immediately. Permit holders are reminded that they must still transfer but do not have to wait to fish. There are 278 vessels and 391 permits registered to fish in the Nooshkak District. As previously announced, commercial fishing with drift gillnets in the Nooshkak District opened at 8 o'clock a.m. July 7. That opening is extended until further notice. The cumulative harvest percentages are currently 75% drift and 25% set. Commercial fishing with set gillnets in the Wood River Special Harvest Area is extended until 10 o'clock p.m. Wednesday, July 8. This has been the Alaska Department of Fish and Game in Dillingham.
1: This is the Alaska Department of Fish and Game in King Salmon with an announcement for permit holders in the Agagic and Ugashik districts. The time is 3 p.m. and the date is Tuesday, July 7th. In the Agagic district, total escapement is 1.4 million and the in-river estimate is 150,000 fish. Harvest on July 6th was 493,000 fish for a season total of 5.9 million. Having reached the midpoint of the escapement goal range, the 48-hour transfer waiting requirement into the Agagic district is waived. Permit holders transferring out of the Agagic district must still serve a 48-hour waiting period prior to fishing in the Ugashik and the Naknek

0: Quijac districts. The Egigik district will open commercial fishing with drift gillnet gear for 6.5 hours from 4:30 a.m. until 11 a.m. on Wednesday, July 8th, and again for 6.5 hours from 6 p.m. Wednesday, July 8th, until 12:30 a.m. Thursday, July 9th. Commercial fishing with set gillnet gear will open for 8 hours from 4:30 a.m. until 12:30 p.m. on Wednesday, July 8th, and again for 8 hours from 6 p.m. Wednesday, July 8th, until 2 a.m. on Thursday, July 9th. In the Ugashik District, total escapement is 370,000, and the N River estimate is 250,000 fish. Harvest on July 6th was 240,000 fish for a season total of 3.5 million. The Ugashik District will open a commercial fishing with drift gillnet gear for 6 hours from 3:30 p.m. until 9:30 p.m. on Wednesday, July 8th. Commercial fishing with set gillnet gear will open for 12 hours from 3:30 p.m. Wednesday, July 8th until 3:30 a.m. Thursday, July 9th. Permit holders in the Egigik and Ugashik districts should stand by at 3 p.m. Wednesday, July 8th for the next possible announcement. This has been the Alaska Department of Fish and Game and King Salmon.
1: Hello, Bristol Bay. My name is Dave Perkins, Station Director for KAKN. Thanks for listening. Did you know that many of Jesus' disciples were commercial fishermen, just like many of you or your family members? They spent their lives taking small wooden boats out with nets to catch fish and sell at the market. One disciple named John and his brother Andrew were such salty and hardworking men that they had the nickname Sons of Thunder. Another disciple, Peter, was also a fisherman, and he told Jesus that he was such a sinful and worldly guy that Jesus should just go away from him. I think we can all understand the type of guys these fishermen were before they were called to be one of Jesus' closest friends and disciples. John wrote one of the four gospel books named after him. For the fishing season, we wanted to read a chapter a day of John's gospel. 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Maybe as you listen to these chapters, you may be called to be one of Jesus' closest friends as well. We are using local Bristol Bay readers to read the chapters. 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
2: Hi, my name is Lillian Jones, and I'm going to read John 16. I have told you these things so that you won't abandon your faith. For you will be expelled from the synagogues, and the time is coming when those who kill you will think they are doing a holy service for God. This is because they have never known the Father from me. Yes, I am telling you these things now, so that when they happen, you remember I am warning. I didn't tell you earlier because I was going to be with you for a while longer. The work of the Holy Spirit. I'm going away to the one who sent me, and not one of you is asking where I'm going. Instead, you grieve because of what I've told you. But in fact, it is best for you that I go away, because if I don't, the Advocate won't come. If I do go away, then I will send him to you, and when he comes, he will convict the world of its sin and of God's righteousness. And of the coming judgment, the world's sin is that it refuses to believe in me. Righteousness is available because I go to the Father, and you will see me no more. Judgment will come because the ruler of this world has already been judged. There is so much more I want to tell you, but you can't bear it now. When the Spirit of truth comes, he will guide you into all truth. He will not speak on his own, but will tell you what he has heard. He will tell you about the future. He will bring me glory by telling you whatever he receives from me. All that belongs to the Father is mine. This is why I said, the Spirit will tell you whatever he receives from me. Sadness will be turned to joy. In a little while, you won't see me anymore. But a little after that, you will see me again. Some of the disciples asked each other, what does he mean when he says, in a little while you won't see me, then you will see me, and I'm going to the Father. And what does he mean by a little while? We don't understand. Jesus realized they wanted to ask him about it. So he said, are you asking yourselves what I meant? I said in a little while you won't see me, but a little while after that you will see me again. I tell you the truth, you will weep and mourn over what is going to happen, but the world will rejoice. You will grieve, but your grief will be suddenly turned to a wonderful joy. It will be like a woman suffering the pains of labor. When her child is born, her anguish gives way to joy, because she has brought a new baby into the world. So you have sorrow now, but I will see you again. Then you will rejoice, and no one can rob you of that joy. At that time, you won't need to ask me for anything. I tell you the truth, you will ask the Father directly, and he will grant you your request, because you use my name. You haven't done this before. Ask using my name, and you will receive, and you will have abundant joy. I have spoken of these manners in figures of speech, but soon I will stop speaking figuratively and will tell you plainly about the Father. Then you will ask in my name. I'm not saying I will ask the Father on your behalf, for the Father himself loves you dearly because you love me and believe that I came from God. Yes, I came from the Father into the world, and now I will leave the world and return to the Father. Then his disciples said, at last, you are speaking plainly and not figuratively. Now we understand that you know everything, and there's no need to question you. From this we believe that you came from God. Jesus asked, do you finally believe? But the time is coming indeed. It is here now. When will you be scattered, each one going his own way, leaving me alone? Yet I am not alone because the Father is with me. I have told you all this so that you may have peace in me. Here on earth, you will have many trials and sorrows, but take heart because I have overcome the world.
1: 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We hope you'll tune in tomorrow as we continue the story of how John and his fisherman friends became followers of Jesus. My name is Dave Perkins on KAKN, the voice of Bristol Bay.
3: With Messenger News, I'm Keith Peters in Washington. A federal judge is rejecting the Justice Department's attempt to get the names of 2020 election workers in Fulton County, Georgia.
4: The Justice Department in April obtained a grand jury subpoena seeking the names and personal contact information of county employees and volunteer poll workers. The county argued the subpoena was overly broad and meant to target and harass President Donald Trump's opponents. In its ruling Tuesday, U.S. District Judge William Ray called the subpoena unreasonable. I'm Lisa Dwyer.
3: The U.S. military has launched new strikes against Iran. The strikes began early Wednesday, hours after three merchant ships were struck on the Strait of Hormuz. It was the latest exchange of fire to threaten the interim deal to end the fighting between the two countries. The renewed attacks were sure to add to the difficulty of the negotiations aimed at fully reopening the strait. Day two of the hearing for the man accused of assassinating conservative activist Charlie Kirk last September. Julie Eastman, a member of the public who waited in line to get into the Charlie Kirk hearing, said she had to be there to see it in person.
5: Erica got teary-eyed a little bit and was, you know, putting her head down a lot of it. Charlie's mom got emotional. A lot of people were just focused in on what was going on.
3: SRN News and our parent company, Salem Media, are partnering with Christian nonprofit Food for the Poor to rush emergency aid to victims in Venezuela. 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On Wall Street, the Dow down by 130 points, the NASDAQ dropped 302, the S&P lower by 33. This is SRN News. Britain's outgoing prime minister makes an odd statement.
6: Keir Starmer, who will leave office later this month, gave a speech last week touting his accomplishments. Amongst them, Starmer, who represents the Labour Party, said he was proud to have worked with, quote, the gayest parliament ever. Addressing an LGBT gathering, the PM added, quote, "I don't think there's any parliament that is gayer than this parliament, and that is fantastic." Out of 650 members of the House of Commons, 76 identify as LGBT. Michael Harrington reporting.
3: A surge of grant cancellations has hit researchers focused on promoting the LGBT agenda as the Trump administration targets ideologically driven science and government waste. So far, the government has terminated nearly 70 LGBT grants to 46 institutions totaling nearly $40 million. Administration officials say they want to root out unscientific studies and those that do not benefit the general public. This is SRN News. Wall Street banks have high hopes for SpaceX, but top investors will have to show some patience for now.
7: Many of the same investment firms that underwrote SpaceX's initial public offering on Tuesday issued their first research notes about the company. Almost all recommend that investors buy the stock and predict it will soar to above $200 in the next 12 to 18 months. But for now, the stock has yet to reach escape velocity, closing on Tuesday just below $150, where it opened on its IPO day, June 12th. Bob Agner reporting.
3: Prince Harry's final lawsuit against the British tabloids has ended in defeat. A judge ruled Tuesday that Harry failed to prove his privacy invasion claims against the Daily Mail's publisher. Justice Matthew Nicklin said there was a realistic possibility the news came from legitimate sources. The ruling affects lawsuits filed by Harry and others. More details at SRNnews.com. From Washington, I'm Keith Peters.
8: Hello, Bristol Bay. My name is Maggie Johnson. It's time to take a look at the weather forecast from the King Salmon, Dillingham, and Anchorage airports. From King Salmon, today will be cloudy this afternoon. The high will be 67. Winds will be south-southeast at 10 to 20 miles an hour. Tonight, rain likely. The low will be 46. Winds will be south at 10 to 15 miles an hour. The chance of rain is 90%. Rainfall will be near a quarter of an inch. Tomorrow, there will be steady light rain in the morning. Showers will continue in the afternoon. The high will be 56. Winds will be west at 5 to 10 miles an hour. The chance of rain is 80%. From the Dillingham Airport, today will be cloudy in the afternoon. The high will be 63. Winds will be south at 10 to 15 miles an hour. Tonight, rain showers early are becoming a steady light rain overnight. The low will be 46. Winds will be south-southwest at 10 to 15 miles an hour. The chance of rain is 80%. Tomorrow, rain showers in the morning are becoming more intermittent in the afternoon. The high will be 59. Winds will be west at 5 to 10 miles an hour. The chance of rain is 40%. From the Ted Stevens International Airport in Anchorage, today mostly sunny. The high will be 68. Winds will be south at 10 to 20 miles an hour. Tonight it will be cloudy in the evening with showers after midnight. The low will be 54. Winds will be south-southeast at 10 to 20 miles an hour. The chance of rain is 50%. Tomorrow will be cloudy. There will be a slight chance of a rain shower. The high will be 61. Winds will be southeast at 5 to 10 miles an hour. For today's tides, at the entrance of the Naknek River, at 4:33 p.m. it's a low tide at 1.8 feet. At 9:50 p.m., it's a high tide at 16.2 feet. At the entrance of the Agagic River, at 2:50 p.m., it's a low tide at 1.8 feet. At 8:37 p.m., it's a high tide at 12.8 feet. At Clark's Point, Nishkik Bay, at 4:02 p.m., it's a low tide at 3 feet. At 9:47 p.m., it's a high tide at 16.3 feet. In the marine forecast, in the Bristol Bay waters for Area 761, Bristol Bay from Port Hyde to Cape Chichikov out to 15 nautical miles. Today, there's a southeast wind at 20 knots. Seas will be at 2 feet with patchy fog. Tonight, there will be a southwest wind at 15 knots. Seas will be at 2 feet with rain showers. Tomorrow, it will be a southwest wind at 15 knots. Seas will be at 4 feet with rain showers. For Area 762, Bristol Bay from Cape Chichikov to Cape Pierce out to 15 nautical miles. Today, there's a southeast wind at 10 knots. Seas will be at 2 feet with patchy fog. Tonight, there will be a south wind at 15 knots. Seas will be at 2 feet with rain showers. Tomorrow, there will be a west wind, and seas will be at 3 feet. 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I'm Maggie Johnson, and that's your weather report from the KAKN radio studios in Naknek, now streaming at KAKN.org.

Trust sometimes comes before understanding. Noah understood that. God asked him to build and prepare an ark for years before the flood came. Noah trusted God, and God saved him and his family. It can be hard to trust God without understanding what's going on or why. I suppose that's why it's called trust. God is faithful. When we place our trust in Him, He won't fail us.

Hear these words from 1 Peter chapter 2, verses 21 through 24. For to this you have been called, because Christ also suffered for you, leaving you an example, so that you might follow in his steps. He committed no sin, neither was deceit found in his mouth. When he was reviled, he did not revile in return. When he suffered, he did not threaten, but continued entrusting himself to him who judges justly. He himself bore our sins in his body on the tree, that we might die to sin and live to righteousness. By his wounds you have been healed.

My name is Maggie. Thanks for being with us today. The woman at the well reminds us that Jesus meets us right where we are, not where we think we should be. Here's our next song.

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The story of the Good Samaritan reminds us that loving others often looks like simple kindness. Let's carry that into the next song.

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